reasons. I ask you to please forgive me. I open my heart and I invite you to come in to be my Lord, be my Master, and be my Savior. Thank you saving me now. And so, Lord God, I pray for all those who've prayed. I ask that you'd seal them with the blood and with the Spirit. Draw them fully to you so that you can have your divine way in their lives. Lord, I pray, amen, for us as we continue, God, sensing this new horizon and new season that we're in, that you would strengthen us, God. We pray for supernatural grace upon our lives, God. I come against the spirit of fear and intimidation in Jesus' name, that which you've not given us. Oh, but instead, God, I welcome peace and love and joy flooding our hearts and strength in this new season, in this new horizon. I cover the people with the blood. I cover our children with the blood. I cover this nation of Montserrat with the blood. As we move forward, God, I thank you that your favor is upon Montserrat and you will take us through. We give you thanks. We give you praise. In Jesus' name, amen and amen. Well, my dear listeners, I want to thank you for listening to this another edition of the Radio Ministry Revival in the Nation. Do have yourselves a pleasant Monday night. And look, continue to enjoy the rest of your week. Pastor Tony Allen saying,

0: so with a night time of just about 29 minutes on the hour of 8 o'clock. Well, 9 o'clock. It's now time for the Preacher's Gospel program right here on ZJB Radio.
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0: Good evening, Montserrat. And those of you who are waiting for a little while, I'm so glad to be with you anyway. And I welcome you from the UK, North America, right across the Caribbean. It's good to have you on board this evening. So you stay locked in. I've got good gospel lineup for you this evening. And guess what? God's got a message for you. So let me say a special good evening to Bazzi right across the in Miami, Florida. It's good to have you on board tonight. As always, I've got a good song liner for you. That is Anthony Bazzi. And it's so nice to have you locked into ZGB Radio. And of course, to a lovely sister, that is Charmaine Wilson. Your lovely sister in Montserrat is wishing you God's blessings and trust that all is well with you. So, Anthony, this is your special. And it's all yours. You enjoy the best of it and be blessed.
1: Time ago, a poll was taken as to the most popular gospel song that's ever been written. This song came out as number one. Let it bless your heart. Praise the name of the Lord. Hallelujah to the Lamb. Thank you, Jesus.
2: Yeah.

0: Well, that's certainly true. We'll understand it all by and by. And so it's good to be able to appreciate the grace of God every single time. He will bring you through it and you will be blessed. So be blessed tonight. Stay locked in. This is for you and especially you.
1: I had nothing but heartaches and trouble.

You have to have a taste of the Lord Jesus Christ to be able to sing with reality. And now I have everything. You quite understand that I have everything I need to make me happy. How about that?

0: beautiful thought, and to be able to understand that having Jesus to show you the way, listen, you have everything. And it's just a matter of trusting God in light of everything else and to believe that, you know, it's all well knowing the Lord Jesus Christ and appreciating His goodness and His mercies every single time.
1: Oh, thank you, Lord.
2: When He reigns,
1: He's reaching out tonight again for some of you. A second time. Would you let Him pick you up, lift you above that place, and raise you on a higher ground? His hand is outstretched tonight. His nail-scarred hand is outstretched.

reached down his hand, that old Nate's cow hand, pulled me out of the marriage. Sing it again. When he reached down his hand, oh, take a hold of that hand tonight. Take a hold of that hand that holds a world in space. Let him lift you up on higher ground tonight. Oh, yes, he will. His eyes see. His hand goes out to you. His hand is outstretched. He wants to help us, every one of us. Thank you, Lord. I was lost. I was so lost and so undone without God. Oh, his son. When he reached down his hand, I was so thankful, and I'm so thankful tonight. He's still reaching that hand down. Once my soul was astray, he brought you back to your angel friends. All who have gone astray brought you back to your angel friends.

rest on his hand. 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Take a hold of that hand. You might be going down for the last time. Look to him. Say, Lord, like Peter, Lord, save me. Lift me out. Love lifted me. Oh, yes, I was lost.

this next verse described me so well. In my condition I was near in despair when he came to me there in Santa Cruz. Like I was going on a deep

Well, yes, many of us were in such a predicament. But thank God, his lovely hands reached us and he lifted us up. Yes, sir. And so we can sing with reality, you know, about that grace that we can trust him in the name of the Lord.

0: glory, glory.
1: Oh, yes. Oh, yes. What a beautiful reminder that we need the Lord every single time to lift us up. Things may get tough, but you got to hold on to God's unchanging hand. He's going to see you through, and I love him tonight. His grace is sufficient every single time. And because it is, then I have no other choice but to give him praise and to justify his name. How about you? So enjoy this powerful praise. Let's lift up our hands and just give God the glory and give him the praise.

Ah, yes, you are the Most High God. Let me say good evening to the Bayams there in the UK. So good to have you locked in to ZGB Radio, and this is especially for you.

My goodness, this is gospel at its best tonight. Let me say good evening as well to Lady Cynthia Mead. Good to have you locked into JJB. Stay alive.

Yes, it's good to be able to call on to the Most High God, asking Him to receive your praise, because He's worthy of all the praise we can give to Him. And so we're going to exalt Him even more with another praise.

Ah, Lord, when I need a shelter, yes, sir, I go to the rock. Where else can you go tonight, huh?

0: There's a hole in the heart of this country. I believe it. There's a hole.
1: Lord, when I need a friend, I go to the rock. Sometimes we wonder what's next and where to go. I've got news for you tonight. There's a place by me, says Jesus Christ. You can go to the rock, and you're going to find hope. You're going to find shelter. You're going to find peace. Whatever you need is tonight. I want to suggest to you that you can go to the rock. Even right now, you can call upon him. He will receive.

Ah, yes. That is certainly beautiful. Where could I go, huh? I'm wondering how to answer the question, but I suppose if you listen carefully enough, then I'm pretty sure you can sing along and be blessed as well.

Ah, yes, I found a friend in Jesus. He's everything to me. And so you can understand tonight the joy and the reality of knowing where could I go but to the Lord.

all right. That's so powerful. Whom shall I fear? Simply because the Lord has set encampments around me. Now, since you know that tonight, then I'm pretty sure you can sing along about the grace and mercy of Almighty God.

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It is His grace and mercy that has brought us through. And so, you know, when we look around and see what's happening tonight, we can certainly thank God every single time for His grace and for His mercy. Looking back 30 years on, I can testify tonight that a lot of us still have faith. Yes, sir. And so after everything, we still have faith in God to be holding on. And so I just need you to just keep being locked into ZGB Radio. And of course, this is your host, Bishop Melroy Mead, keeping your company. And, you know, I suppose you've been a little quiet a while, so I need you to be on your feet and let's begin to praise God and give Him thanks. How about that tonight? So wherever you are, just a gentle reminder that the Lord is good and that we've kept faith until now. So you bless God.

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You need the grace of God, you know, to make it after all. And so while you think about that, I just want to, you know, give you another one, which I believe should strengthen your heart and strengthen your spirit in the name of the Lord.

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1: 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Because the best is yet to come if you believe God tonight.
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You know, it's you know, you got to be able to appreciate that, because you must be able to tell the truth. And the truth is, somebody prayed for you. That's why you're standing, huh?

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Somebody prayed for me, of course. Somebody prayed. Somebody prayed. Somebody prayed. Yeah, somebody prayed, huh?

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You know, that's serious times. And so here is where I've got to pack my bag and tell you guys good night. Lord bless you, and you hold on to God's unchanging hand. I'll see you in a few days. 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

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And then I go on. Somebody give him praise. I am giving you one. All over this place. All over this place.

0: O nome é BNIC Jesus. Come on, balaclava, o nome é BNIC Jesus. I am going. I know you're gonna walk us, but we have a little need for the secret. I am not a talker, kind of, so don't think to cuckoo do I go talk. Me not get the part there. But this is what you people need to hear. The promoter has still said the time has passed, so I just have 5 minutes or 10.
1: Hello, an invisible force is holding you back without you knowing. What if I told you that everything can change today? My name is Maria, seer, mage, and destiny numerologist. For over 40 years, I have revealed what others ignore. And today, I feel something rare. An opening. An exceptional energetic passage. But this portal will not stay open for long. Your vibrations are disturbed. Someone or something is acting against you silently. It's subtle, but I see it, and I can neutralize it. Because if you are here, it is no coincidence. It is your soul seeking the truth, and I am ready to reveal it to you. Today, I offer you a free sacred reading, 100% personalized. 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
3: Instead of telling you about how amazing Toonbee really is, why don't I just show you? Let's say we want a bee explaining the law of gravity. And boom, in 1 second, you have everything created. And I'm not talking about short 5 second clips, but about 5 minute long explainer videos that actually educate, entertain, and convert all at once. Every animation in this video was generated with Toonbee. And you're still watching. That proves how engaging cartoon videos truly are. I'm so confident you'll love the videos you create that I'm making this a completely risk-free decision.
0: So, you're crazy? No. What's wrong with the shanty? Which one? So, what you say? Just sit till the power of God come down.

conhecer.

You see, because I know you want to hear a certain song, me not going to do them too long because we have to come out here. No, Shanti. Put up your hand and say, thank God to be crossover. Some people ever tell us how to not come out to not the good. Some people ever tell us how to pick me now come out to not the good. Put up and make them sooner. Tell them upon this rock.

0: is that?
1: I honestly thought trade. 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That's rule number one. I mean,
0: if you cross over, you must be. Let me see some people who love Jesus. Some people who love them neighbor. Some people who love people pitney. I don't know, feed them pitney alone. Listen, be careful what you do to people and people pitney. Parents of the sour grape. Sometimes you see some people a generation a curse. But tonight we are break that curse there. Love people and love people pitney. Say thank you Jesus for freedom. If you know you're free, we are beyond. We don't have a number in our heart.

0: good audience tonight. And I want to say blessing to the artist that's come before me. And I want to big up the veteran George Banton, Juan Flemings. Those people motivate me. Those people are people me. And listen, let me tell you something. I used to sing at night. George Banton there, Canada, and get on my CD. And a man left Canada, come to Jamaica, come hunt me and find me and bring my CD, go give VP record. So the man, I pop on daddy, me call me, everything in a one. So big up George Banton. Ardents, I want you to sing the punch. 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After three, una go say,
1: oh, I've trained in my shame.
0: You see, we have something, you know, what we don't want. Something we are stopping from a blessing. Something we are ending with from serve God. Anything we are stopping, we are going to give it to Jesus and take it. Take it. After the punch, we are going to sing that. One, two, three. Oh, I'm for a glory. Crown our song. Anything you want to say. I'm free. Praise. God bless you tonight. We can go home now. But what are the easy now? These are the songs that Kukudu will grow up on. You see, they stigma me in gospel music so bad. They call me Poco, hobby worker. And you see, if they get to know me, me don't know my name, sir, no. Coming was a righteous next exalt a nation and sin. And let me tell you something. I know my Bible. There's still a few in Sardis who have not yet. Since when them attack, God just bless me. You see, little nine boy, I go all over the world. I meet so many great singers. And these are the songs that I grew up. There's a young lady back in the days of Jamaica. We used to take it by storm, and I met her in New York, and I love her song, and she said, Kukudu, you can sing that song. Because me never live nowhere. Me go through some something, and then me a song, I will keep Kukudu. And my mother used to sit down, and she would say, in this life.
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0: Zaza, Mr. Handsome, Kingdom Comic, connect. Some people don't understand it, look at them bad rich. Who don't go to suffering? Oh. In this life, my trial was many. Some of the time, them. Me know say far in the day, I know, hear them. Hear them now. Hear them. Some of the time my feet. No, we are singing Jamaica, we are patois. 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

0: piano, pick up Jesus. 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
4: BBC World Service, it's 3 o'clock GMT. This is Oliver Conway with the newsroom. Britain is to ban goods made in Israeli settlements in the occupied West Bank. We hear from Palestinians. They're terrified by an upsurge in settler violence.
5: The targets aren't just adults. Children are being targeted too. You no longer feel you can keep them safe in the street.
4: Also on the newsroom, staff at the Eiffel Tower go on strike after bosses agree to make it a woman-free zone for a visit by a conservative Hindu group. Should the Russian language be banned in Ukraine? We hear from both sides of the debate.
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4: And later.
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4: Unheard live recordings by Oasis are being put up for sale. 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
9: BBC News with Roisin Hasty. Several thousand protesters gathered at Berlin's Brandenburg Gate to decry the far-right Alternative for Germany following the party's breakthrough victory in a regional election. The AfD has been classified as extremist by Germany's domestic intelligence service. Chancellor Friedrich Merz said he was deeply shocked that the AfD had almost won an outright majority. The BBC's Europe editor Katia Adler says their win could impact the rest of Europe.
10: What the EU worries about is this is bumper election season. Over the next 12 months, we've got big elections in France, in Italy, in Spain, in Poland. And Brussels worries the AfD result could be a harbinger of more gains for the nationalist right. The thing is, European voters aren't en masse moving to the far right. That would be a mistake to see. What you do see is more and more people feeling fed up and let down by traditional parties they've given their vote to and more willing to give their vote to parties like AfD that simply haven't been tried and tested in government yet.
9: In neighbouring Austria, the far-right Austrian Freedom Party leader Herbert Kickl hailed ADF's victory.
11: What we've seen is a magnificent sign that democracy is alive and well in Germany. It was fantastic to see so many people vote for the AfD and send a clear message. We know what's best for ourselves. We vote according to our convictions, and we will not be swayed by the way the established parties try to frame the debate.
9: The British government is to set out proposals later on Tuesday designed to ban goods made in Israeli settlements in the occupied West Bank, including agricultural products. The prospect of action has been the subject of speculation for weeks, with Israel's foreign minister warning that Britain would be making a mistake and could face retaliation. The British Prime Minister Andy Burnham spoke to Donald Trump and key Gulf allies such as Qatar on Monday to brief them on the government's plans in the region. Lebanon's health ministry says 13 people, including children, have been killed in an Israeli airstrike on a residential building in the south. The Israeli military said it was in retaliation for a drone attack on troops in an occupied area of Lebanon. The men suspected of killing three tourists at a Mexican surfing hotspot have gone on trial in the northern Mexican surf town of Ensenada. Two Australian brothers, Jake and Callum Robinson, and their American friend Jack Carter Road were on a surfing trip to Mexico's Pacific coast when they were shot dead in Baja California state. Their bodies were left in a well. The parents of the deceased are also attending the trial. The father, Martin Robinson, said he wasn't seeking revenge.
12: It's about representing our sons, being here for them. I know they want us to be here, so they would do the same for us.
9: BBC News. Police in the Philippines have arrested a cousin of President Ferdinand Marcos Jr. over alleged involvement in a massive corruption scandal tied to bogus flood control projects. Martin Romualdez, a member of the House of Representatives, is accused of false budgeting amounting to over $100 million. Indonesia's main international airport in the capital and several other key air hubs have reopened after days of closure caused by ash from a volcanic eruption. The Transport Ministry reported that five airports on Java, including Jakarta's, are operating again as Mount Anak Krakatau calms. Lisa Tambuna has the latest from the Indonesian capital.
13: Hundreds of thousands of passengers were affected. Official data showed over 3,000 flights were disrupted, either cancelled or delayed throughout the 2 days when the airports were closed. This included Indonesia's main airport, which serves international and domestic flights. And this airport finally reopened just after midnight last night. We're seeing reports and posts from travelers on social media that flights are now starting to return to normal.
9: The Eiffel Tower was forced to close on Monday after staff went on strike to protest against the sidelining and replacement of female staff during a visit by a conservative Hindu delegation. The operator of the Parisian landmark said the group had requested Saturday's private visit be organised to limit interactions with women. A study published in the science journal The Lancet says more than 2.7 billion people, including children, have been exposed to secondhand smoke globally, leading to over 1.5 million premature deaths in 2023. The study points out that passive smoking is also a major cause of disability and heart disease. BBC News.
4: Thank you. You're listening to the newsroom from the BBC World Service with Oliver Conway. Israeli settlements on occupied Palestinian land are considered illegal under international law and a huge barrier to any future peace deal. Criticism over expansion plans has grown amid a rise in attacks by Jewish extremist settlers on Palestinians in the occupied West Bank. Now, the British government is preparing to announce sanctions on Israeli settlements there. We'll hear the details in a moment, but first to the West Bank itself and a village south of Nablus, where our correspondent Lucy Williamson has been speaking to Palestinians worried about their children's safety.
14: Not everyone came back to school in Al Moriah this year. Three pupils here killed in the past few months, and those who did return found changes. The school itself freshly ringed with barbed wire. In April, a 14-year-old pupil was shot dead by a settler outside the school gates, along with the brother of a teacher. Israel's army said an off-duty reservist had fired at suspects after stones were thrown. Over the summer, two more pupils were killed by Israeli forces after settlers entered the village. The first lecture of the day: if you see settlers or soldiers, don't shout, don't approach, don't react.
15: We're just a couple of hours into the school year here, and already I'm watching settlers take their sheep through the fields just on the other side of the road. Residents say settlers have been coming further and further into the village every day.
16: As they have done in all the West Bank, they want us to leave the school, to go inside the village. We are not going to leave our school. We are going to study inside our school. We are not going to leave this place.
14: Outside, a few parents stand guard during classes. On the road, ambulance crews. One said injuries from settler attacks here, including injured children, had risen this year after Israeli soldiers had begun protecting settlers during assaults. A UN commission has described a pattern of settlers intentionally targeting Palestinian children as part of a strategy to drive Palestinians off their land. All Israeli settlements are illegal under international law, but growing violence by some settlers has increased pressure on Israel, including from the UK. And Palestinian families who have watched the outposts here expand are now watching their kids
4: Lucy Williamson in the West Bank. Well, the measures expected to be announced by the British government on Tuesday include a reported ban on all products made in the Jewish settlements. The Israeli government has warned it will retaliate. I heard more from our diplomatic correspondent, Paul Adams.
17: Well, I think we're going to hear that for the first time, the British government is going to move beyond a position which it's had for decades, which is that Jewish settlements in the occupied West Bank are illegal, contrary to international law. Moving beyond that to a position now where the British government will say that any products grown or manufactured in those settlements will be banned. It's something that campaigners have been pushing for a long time. The government in the past has been reluctant to go down that route, sometimes arguing that it would be difficult to enforce, it would be difficult to establish what is and is not the product of a Jewish settlement, as opposed to coming from Israel proper. But I think that the government, having last year recognized the state of Palestine, feels that it is now necessary to start taking action which shows not just a rhetorical support for Palestinian aspirations, but also that the British government should be seen to be punishing what it sees as an increasingly untenable situation in the West Bank with the expansion of Jewish settlements and, of course, what we've seen in recent weeks, a real outbreak of settler violence.
4: And how is this likely to go down with the Israeli government?
17: The Israelis have been furious about this ever since the rumours started flying, which was actually several weeks ago, that the government was moving in this direction. They believe that this is pandering to Palestinian terrorism. You heard the US ambassador to Israel, Mike Huckabee, talking about this government being infected with Jew hatred. This is something that both in Washington and in Israel will be seen as a hostile move. So far, the White House hasn't actually said anything, even though this is now starting to leak out. It'll be interesting to see if Donald Trump feels a need to weigh in on the subject. Certainly, Israel is not going to be happy about this because it is part of a growing international move of sanctions and isolation with other countries, Spain, Ireland, Norway, the Netherlands, all going down a similar route.
4: Is it likely to make the Israeli government change course at all?
17: I don't think anyone thinks that that is likely. This government under Prime Minister Benjamin Netanyahu has been expanding settlements at a pretty furious pace. Let's not forget that there's an Israeli election coming up in which standing up for Israel's biblical rights, as the government would argue, is a matter of faith and also of political necessity, perhaps, for Benjamin Netanyahu. He can't be seen by his political opponents and those on the right in general to be weak on the subject as central as this. So if anything, it's probably going to put Israeli backs up and stiffen Israeli resolve. I think the government here knows that that is likely to be the Israeli reaction, but feels this is action that it has to take nonetheless.
4: Our diplomatic correspondent, Paul Adams. The Eiffel Tower was closed on Monday as a result of a row over a visit by a conservative Hindu group with links to the Indian Prime Minister. About 100 members from the BAPS organisation toured the attraction on Saturday. But women working there were apparently told to make themselves scarce to avoid interacting with the group. Staff later went on strike in protest. Our global affairs reporter Mimi Swaby told me what happened.
18: So the operator of the Eiffel Tower said a group had requested a private viewing on Saturday, and this group was made up of about 100 members or people linked to the BAPS group, and they part of a delegation which was a wider group where representatives were in Paris for events linked to the inauguration of a Hindu temple. Now the group went into the tourist hotspot and they had their visit organised with the request to limit interaction with women. Now, the operator of the Eiffel Tower acknowledged these conditions should not have been accepted. However, they were, and female employees were asked to leave their position, step out of sight, and then were replaced by their male counterparts. And this, unsurprisingly, left them incredibly shocked. And we heard from a workers' union that during the course of the weekend, this shock turned to anger, really sparking outrage among staff, and then drawing criticism from the wider public and French politicians.
4: Yeah, tell us more about the reaction.
18: So the president of the National Assembly has said that welcoming others never means giving up French values, and that in France, women are fully present in public life and no one tells them to become invisible. And it's really the sidelining and the replacement of female staff during this visit which has caused a lot of anger and debate, especially online as well. We've heard from the mayor of Paris, Emmanuel Grégoire. He expressed support for the strike in a post on social media on X and described the exclusion of the female workers as unacceptable. He said the discontent they had was legitimate. He stood with them. He also said that this incident was contrary to the values that the Eiffel Tower stands for, and also said that he personally will make sure that it is amended. An investigation is launched as soon as possible. In a statement as well from the trade union, a similar sentiment that they condemned the workplace instructions that led to female employees being sidelined. Again, that word being sidelined and then replaced by male colleagues. So all in a similar vein, but a lot of anger across the board from trade unions to the mayor of Paris and the president of the National Assembly being a few examples.
4: So we've had that strike on Monday. What happens now?
18: Well, the investigation will get underway and seemingly seems to be progress in the idea that the Eiffel Tower should be open again by Tuesday morning. Well, that isn't particularly clear at the moment.
4: Our global affairs reporter, Mimi Swaby. You're listening to the newsroom from the BBC World Service. Still to come.
19: Champagne down 48%, Burgundy 33%. It's a big decrease.
4: Why wine production in France is falling. If the Duke and Duchess of Sussex hope to be welcomed back into the royal fold on their return to Britain, they will have been disappointed by the clarification from King Charles. A letter sent on his behalf to a number of institutions in Britain states that Harry and Meghan will not be undertaking any activities as working royals, only as private citizens. The couple, who've spent the past 6 years living in California, moved back last month. Our royal correspondent Daniela Ralph told us more.
20: The return of the Duke and Duchess of Sussex has thrown up some unexpected moments over the past couple of weeks, and this letter is another one of those. It also comes at the same time as we have seen some new images of Prince Harry on social media, of him visiting a TV and podcast studio in London. It is the first sighting we have had of him since returning to the UK with his family. But that letter, which has been written by one of the most senior royal officials on behalf of the king, makes it clear that Harry and Meghan's status is unchanged. It stresses that their titles of His and Her Royal Highness will still not be used because they are non-working royals. It describes their charity work as being undertaken only in a private capacity. And on Harry and Meghan's security provision, it says that is a matter for the relevant police authority. The letter has been sent to a number of public bodies and organisations, including government departments and the military. And it is the royal household asserting its position on Harry and Meghan, which is that they will not be doing any kind of official royal duties. And why now? Well, because over the next few weeks, we are likely to see senior members of the royal family out on royal duty at the same time as the Sussexes are doing their own charity engagements. So this letter was about offering clarity on their status.
4: Daniela Ralph. So where does this leave the royal family's relationship with the Sussexes? Here's royal commentator Jenny Bond.
21: I think the royal family now feel, and I think William has a say in this, you know, that they are now drawing a line under Harry and Meghan's status, and they will be out and about doing their best to get us and the public to focus on what they are up to. Whether they will succeed is quite another question, because they can say it as much as they want that Harry and Meghan are not working royals, and they can say it as much as they want that they cannot be half in and half out, but I think they are. I think this is really what Harry and Meghan have achieved. As the statement makes clear, they can undertake their charitable work in a private capacity, and they can also pursue their commercial interests as they wish. To me, it seems all in name, half in and half out.
4: Royal commentator Jenny Bond. Russian is the first language of the overwhelming majority of people in Ukraine's third largest city, Odessa. But on Wednesday, councillors there are due to vote on a proposal to ban it from the arts, public institutions and entertainment venues. Millions of people across Ukraine, including many fighting the invaders, speak Russian, but it's seen by some as the language of the enemy. But what's the view in Odessa? Tim Huell has been to find out.
0: It's a muggy summer night in Odessa. Russia is launching missiles at the city every few hours, but the Mask Theatre is packed. Veteran comic actor Boris Barsky, with his trademark waxed moustache, keeps the audience rolling in the aisles with classic Odessa humour in the main language of its streets, Russian. He's allowed to use it on stage because this is a private theatre, but he's been fined for writing coffee in Russian on stage because this is a private theatre, but he's been fined for writing coffee in Russian on the cafe menu, signs in

0: More songs have been written about Odessa than any other city. How can you cut them out of our lives?
1: But lawyer Artem Kartashov, who's helped the council to decolonize Odessa, changing Soviet and Tsarist era memorials and street names, says there's a problem with Russian songs in wartime.
2: By the Russian-speaking music or something else, Russians try to deconstruct Ukrainian identity or try to influence, especially on the young people. Language was instrumentalized by Russian Federation as a weapon.
1: Photographer Natalia Mikhailenko agrees. She grew up speaking Russian, but switched to Ukrainian when she learned about Russia's centuries-long repression of Ukrainian culture.
3: Now, when everyday people killed, it's very hard to hear Russian language. I think it's because of trauma. The most radical people is the people who are lost relatives.
1: Ukrainians already used for most purposes, except private conversation in Odessa. Guides advertising excursions have switched to it, for example, as the law says everyone must use it at work. Ukrainian and Russian are closely related, and most Odessans understand both. But Anastasia Pilyavsky, an anthropologist who's founded a group campaigning for more open discussion of language issues, says that's not the point.
4: The question is not really one of language, but it's one of liberty, right? Because Ukraine has been fighting for freedom. For most Ukrainians, diversity is not a frill. This is what they're fighting for. This is the reason for this war, right? If you put it on hold, there's nothing to fight for.
1: It's not clear yet whether the council will approve a moratorium on Russian in the public sphere, or what exactly that would mean in practice for Boris Barsky's theatre. At the end of his performances, he salutes jesters, his fellow actors, who defend the country by keeping it laughing. And then its ultimate defenders, its armed forces. He wants Ukraine to win, but he thinks his country can fight Russia without needing to fight Russian too.
0: I don't understand what they're fighting against. Russian isn't the language of Putin, it's the language of writers like Dostoevsky and Bulgakov. Who gains from this? From setting people against other people who love Ukraine just as deeply, only love it in a different language. Only Putin gains from this.
5: That report from Odessa by Tim Huell. It's been a terrible year for the French wine industry. Champagne production is half what it was last year. The cause is a by now familiar one, severe heat and drought, which damaged vines and grapes. Evan Davis heard more from wine expert Gabriel Visavona.
6: The French Ministry of Agriculture published its harvest estimate at 33.9 million hectolitres, which is the lowest not in 30 years, but in 70 years. And wow. These estimates generally are pretty optimistic. So the situation is bad and obviously linked to the climate.
7: Yeah, now two questions. One is about the taste of the wine. Is it a good vintage?
6: This we will know only afterwards. But generally, vintages that are dry, vintages in which the vines are challenged, make pretty good vintages. But the quantities are going to be very poor.
7: Right. Do you expect higher prices, maybe even a slightly better wine, but just much less of it?
6: In the last 2 years, 2025 and 2026, the climate, economically speaking, is very different because there's a huge decrease in consumption. And because the consumers as well are a little bit tired to have these corrections in prices that never go down afterwards. So I think it might not be the case because the market would backfire.
7: So they don't have the pricing power to say, oh, well, we're selling less, but it's a more scarce resource, you pay a little bit more for it this year.
6: I doubt it, because if we take the two very last bad vintages, 2017, 2021, the climate was pretty different and the bulk price and the fine wine prices climbed and the exports hit a record in 2022. Today, we have a lot of problems that have been settling down. World consumption since 2018 has decreased 14%. China, it was a market, we were betting on it big time, and it decreased 73% since 2018.
7: Wow.
6: The US first market since 2013 is super unstable. In the last 18 months, there were five different tariff regimes that were adopted by Trump administration.

0: The young generation, they think it's cool to be sober. And there's this health movement that has been arming wine consumption a lot. So I don't think a price correction would be a good idea, at least for people who bet on volumes. I think they will be very, very annoyed by the situation.
1: Yeah,
0: champagne probably down 48%, Burgundy 33%. So yeah, it's a big decrease.
1: Gabrielle Vizzavona talking to Evan Davis. Finally,
2: live forever.

0: Oasis playing at Wembley Stadium here in London in the year 2000. It's from an official live album, but now an unheard archive of their recordings is being put up for auction, and they're not happy about it. A collection of live shows and rehearsals recorded by the band's sound engineer at their peak in the 1990s is being put up for sale despite objections from the band. One of the most successful British rock groups of all time, they split in 2009 after the Gallagher brothers, Liam and Noel, fell out. A reunion and a sold-out world tour last year is currently the subject of a new documentary that is out in cinemas this week. The Newsroom's Pete Ross told me more about the sale.
1: These could be some fairly significant recordings as part of the band's career. To remind listeners, they shot to prominence in the mid-1990s with what at the time became the fastest-selling debut album of all time in British music history, Definitely Maybe. That album was released at the end of 1994, and it was around that same time that sound engineer Hugh Richards began working for the band and started to amass this collection of recordings. Auctioneers say the archive includes more than 100 hours of concerts, rehearsals and candid conversations between Noel and Liam Gallagher, the brothers who of course front the band and who were at one point almost as famous for their dust-ups and fallouts than their music. It led to the eventual breakup of the band in 2009. Now, the collection's likely to be of particular interest because of when these recordings were made. Hugh Richards worked for the band at arguably the height of their career, when the first two albums were huge critical and commercial successes and they were rarely off the front pages of the British tabloids. They also played some of their biggest concerts at that time too, culminating with two sold-out shows at Knebworth Estate in August 1996. They played to audiences of over 125,000 people per night. Now, it's unclear if those concerts are amongst the archives, but the warm-up shows at Loch Lomond in Scotland are rumoured to be among them. The collection's been put up for sale by Hugh Richards' son, Owen, and auctioneers estimate the archive could go for over £1.5 million.
0: The band are objecting to this. Could whoever buys these recordings publish them?
1: Well, the band have apparently expressed concerns ahead of the sale next month. Richards said that he has been in discussion with Oasis's management about returning the recordings, but they ultimately, in his words, fizzled away. He said that his father had meticulously preserved the recordings, and I think one thing that kind of makes them particularly interesting, apart from, as we said, or I said a moment ago, about when they were recorded, they also, of course, come from a time when people didn't have smartphones and they didn't exist. And, you know, they weren't posting these videos to YouTube because that didn't exist either. So these are really rare recordings. And if you're a fan of the band, you will want to hear them, I would suggest. However, the band still retain the intellectual property rights. That means that the archive cannot be commercially exploited. Essentially, whoever buys them is not able to publish them and release them and perhaps make some money off them. So that's an awful lot of money to listen to some recordings that no one else would be able to hear.
0: The Newsroom's Pete Ross. That brings us to our main world news once again. Britain is to announce a ban on goods made in Israeli settlements in the occupied West Bank. It's all part of the government's resetting its policy towards Israel. I'll have a summary next, but that's it for now from the Newsroom.
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5: Almost 1,000 years ago, a group of English women created the Bayeux Tapestry. They embroidered bold images of the Battle of Hastings in 1066 when England was conquered. Ever since, It's been in France. Now, for the first time, the tapestry has come back to England to be displayed at the British Museum in London. Join me, Julian May, after the news, as I tell the story of this masterpiece of needlework and its temporary homecoming.
0: BBC News with Oliver Conway. Canadian tariffs on a range of US goods worth around $20 billion are due to come into effect shortly. They're in retaliation for the 50% tariffs that President Trump imposed on $20 billion worth of Canadian products when trade negotiations collapsed last month. The British government is to set out proposals later today to ban trade in goods made in Israeli settlements in the occupied West Bank. Israel has warned Britain it could face retaliation. The medical charity Médecins Sans Frontières says international funding cuts have closed healthcare facilities across Sudan. The group said dozens of organisations had been forced to pull out of Sudan because they couldn't find alternative funding after the US cut foreign aid. Several thousand protesters gathered at Berlin's Brandenburg Gate on Monday to voice their opposition to the far-right Alternative for Deutschland following the party's breakthrough victory in a regional election on Sunday. Many of the protesters say the AfD should be banned. Three men suspected of killing three tourists at a surfing hotspot in Mexico have gone on trial in the northern Mexican town of Ensenada. Two Australian brothers and their American friend were shot dead when on a surfing trip. The government of the Solomon Islands has suspended Parliament indefinitely after the Prime Minister, Matthew Wale, survived an attempted no-confidence vote. Mr. Wale's government has sought to shift the Pacific nation away from China and closer to the US and Australia. Indonesia's main international airport in the capital, Jakarta, and several other key air hubs have reopened after days of closure caused by ash from a volcanic eruption. And a study published in the science journal The Lancet says more than 2.7 billion people, including children, have been exposed to secondhand smoke globally. And that's the latest BBC News.
6: There's been so much excitement here this morning. The past 24 hours has been amazing. In the dead of night, nobody knew here what was going on.
5: Welcome to In the Studio from the BBC World Service. I'm Julian May. On the 10th of July, there was an unusual level of excitement at the British Museum in London, especially as it was 3:15 in the morning.
6: We saw a lorry backing up towards the museum, and it had come from a secret location in France. It was chaperoned by police.
7: Elle est arrivée dans la nuit au British Museum à Londres, dans ce caisson, au terme d'un transfert placé sous haute sécurité.
8: Inside that lorry until just a few moments ago, one of the most important artworks ever created. It's a moment of real historical significance. And for the first time in nearly 1,000 years, it is here in the UK.
5: Usually on In the Studio, we look at a new work of art as it's being made. But today we will follow a very old, very significant work, one that needs special handling. Carefully folded by French museum staff, it was then loaded into a case specially built to withstand damaging vibrations and transported on its own train under the English Channel with a police escort. They even had a couple of practice runs without the tapestry to make sure things ran smoothly.
6: It was transported in a really high-tech container. It had shock absorbers, it had gadgets that made sure that the temperature was fine, the humidity was fine, because of course, this is a very, very delicate and fragile object.
9: It sounds like a strange thing, a group of people standing around watching a lorry reverse into a loading bay, but when they opened the doors and took the crate out, I think the full weight of the fact that it was the first time the tapestry had returned to England since it was likely made almost 1,000 years ago really hit me, and it was a really incredible moment to be a part of.
5: Dr. Millie Horton Inch is a specialist in medieval textiles, and she was among the crowd waiting at the British Museum this summer as that lorry arrived from France. Its priceless cargo, the Bayeux Tapestry, a sort of medieval comic strip which tells tales of battles and sea voyages, as well as everyday life in 11th century England. The stories sewn into the fabric portray the conflict between King Harold of England and William, Duke of Normandy, we always call him William the Conqueror, in northern France, ending with the Battle of Hastings in 1066, which led to the conquest of England, the last time it was successfully invaded. Years of diplomacy have gone into bringing the tapestry to London from its home in Bayeux in northern France, involving two heads of state, King Charles III and President Macron. Before the tapestry arrived, I went to the museum to talk to curators, Dr. Millie Horton Inch and Professor Michael Lewis. I'd never seen the tapestry in real life, but its images, such as the arrow in the eye of King Harold, have been familiar to me since I was seven.
10: The Bayeux tapestry is such an iconic object, so fundamentally linked to our history in this country, 1066 being the last time that England was successfully conquered. And of course, the Bayeux tapestry is just this magical depiction of that event. It starts in about 1065, so it kind of explores some of the background around when the King Edward the Confessor died and how Harold Godwinson then managed to get himself on the throne and kind of exclude, if you like, William the Conqueror from that. So it's essentially a build-up of those events.
11: Millie, it's known as the Bayeux Tapestry, but it's not a tapestry.
9: It's not a tapestry at all, though. It's an embroidery, which is a very different technique. That means that with needle and thread, the design is applied directly onto woven fabric rather than woven into the fabric itself.
11: And the colours? There aren't many, are there?
9: There aren't many colours. It's often described as having sort of 10-ish colours across four different shades, I suppose, that come from four different natural dyes. They've not been able to identify what the fourth brownish dye is, but the other three come from the plants woad, weld, and madder.
11: So woad is blue.
9: Yes.
11: Madder is red.
9: Yes, and weld is yellow.
11: Ah, right. The background's linen, but the stitching, that's wool, is it?
9: Yes, wool thread. So again, you're looking at having to, you know, raise sheep to get the wool from them, and then to create that into threads you'd have to do a process called spinning, and it's been estimated that for every hour of embroidery you're probably looking at 6 hours of spinning.
11: Cool.
9: Yeah.
10: The Bayeux tapestry is 70 metres long, so it's extraordinarily long. It's only 50 centimetres high, and essentially it's a strip, or nine strips of linen that have been joined together.
9: That's the equivalent of five double-decker buses back to back. And in some places, the embroidery has been done over the seams between the panels in such a way that the seam is pretty much invisible to the naked eye. That's how skilled these needleworkers were.
10: It's divided in terms of 58 different seams, but actually what it does is it takes you backwards and forwards across the English Channel to kind of tell its story. It has all of these characters sometimes in buildings, a lot of them are riding horses. And then you have these trees that just seemed completely fantastic. So you've got people using 11th century tools to cut down fantasy trees. So yeah, you've got this kind of strange mix of the real and the fake, if you like.
11: There's a bit missing, isn't there? We don't reach the end of this story, I think. What's happened there?
10: The tapestry was rolled out for many, many years. That's obviously damaged it, particularly at the end. We don't know for certain whether the tapestry continued. You know, maybe they never finished it, but it's probably very likely that it ended with something akin to what it starts with. So it begins with Edward the Confessor on a throne talking to Harold Godwinson before he's sent on this mission to France. And I think a lot of people have liked to think that it ended with William enthroned. He was crowned on Christmas Day 1066. And that would seem to be a kind of nice ending to the tapestry. But we simply don't know, of course.
11: The people who actually did the embroidery, do you know who they were?
9: We don't know who they are, unfortunately. There's no evidence. It's likely that it was English women. English women were very well respected for needlework in this period, and we know there are women recorded in the Domesday Book who were given land in exchange for their services, one individual in exchange for teaching a Norman nobleman's daughter how to embroider. So it's likely that it was English women. Another possibility is that it was based at a nunnery, where we know in this period nunneries were undertaking sort of large-scale textile production, but it's also possible that it was taking place in a non-religious environment.
10: In some ways, when you look at the Bayeux tapestry, you have to look at all of its different components together, but broadly speaking, it's telling us a story in a chronological sequence from left to right. Essentially, in the central panel, there's obviously military scenes, And then there's two borders, one at the top and one at the bottom, which on the surface of it at least appear decorative. And then sometimes there's other things that have been added to the borders, which are kind of gloss, I suppose, on what's going on in the main frieze as well. And also another component is the fact that it has this inscription, Latin text, at different parts across the embroidery. It's clear that all of these different elements work together, and sometimes they tell slightly different things from each other as well.
11: Who commissioned this piece of work?
10: Traditionally, it was thought that it was produced by Matilda, who was the wife of William the Conqueror, to kind of commemorate his great victory over the English. But more recently, it's been suggested that the likely person who made this object was Odo, Bishop of Bayeux, who was the half-brother of William the Conqueror. After the Norman Conquest, he became Earl of Kent, and we believe that many of the images in the tapestry are borrowed from within his earldom. It might have been the case that he had the tapestry produced for his new cathedral in Bayeux, which was consecrated in 1077.
12: Jill, when are we moving it into the case?
13: Monday.
12: So you've come at the right time. This is when we could see it outside the case. You know, the tickets immediately sold out.
13: Yes, I know.
12: And that was only the first tranche.
13: Until Christmas? Or?
12: Yeah.
14: It's the 17th of July today, and this is the day when the French cultural minister and the French ambassador to London are coming to the British Museum to look at what's going on with the Bayeux tapestry.
12: We will get a million people through, including school children.
13: More than 1 million.
12: Well,
13: we will see how it goes.
12: We're managing expectations.
14: At the moment, there is a group of French conservators and some English conservators, and they've just uncovered a little bit. So I'm seeing the first glimpse of the Bayeux tapestry. I can see some of the trees, some of the soldiers, a castle. We're all wearing plastic aprons. We've got our shoes covered up. I wasn't allowed to bring a phone in. I wasn't allowed to bring a pen in, just a pencil and a pad. They're taking the protection of the tapestry very seriously indeed. This must be an exciting day for you.
9: Yes, that's an understatement. This is a very exciting day for me. Yesterday was perhaps even more exciting.
14: So what actually happened?
9: What happened was, so it was on a paravent, which is a sort of concertina, that was very, very, very slowly unfurled in a very controlled process. It was then hooked onto a beam that was elevated, so it was hanging in the room, and the table that it's now on was sort of put vertically behind it, and they were both very slowly lowered down. So it and the tabletop were lowered down together, and it was extraordinary to see probably about 100 of my British Museum and French colleagues working together to complete that.
12: You must come back with the President in September.
14: I'm with Michael Lewis again. You've just been showing some very important people around, haven't you?
10: Yeah, so it's been great today. I've been having time with both the Secretary of State for Culture, Lisa Nandy, and then also the French Minister as well. And they both seem really engaged and excited in seeing the Bayeux tapestry, but how could they not?
14: Millie, the gallery we're in is an extraordinary place. It's quite narrow. It's very long, and down the middle of it we have an extraordinary glass cabinet. Now, the British Museum is full of glass cabinets, but they're not usually like this.
9: It has been specially developed for the project. It is certainly a feat of engineering. We believe it's the longest showcase in the world. So if anyone thinks they've got a longer showcase, please do contact
14: How long
9: the British
14: is it?
9: Museum. I think it's about a metre or two, over 70 metres. It absolutely fills the Sainsbury Exhibition Gallery. It's almost as though the gallery was designed for it.
14: Everyone has to be able to see the tapestry in the glass case, so it's glass, but what happens if someone leans on it?
9: It's incredibly strong, so I have no concerns from that point of view. People will not be allowed to lean on it, but should they, or do anything even, you know, more than leaning, we're very confident that the showcase will hold up. The glass is also completely non-reflective, so you'll be able to get a really good view of the tapestry. You'll be able to get a lot closer to it than when it was hanging previously, and I think also it being flat brings you closer to the experience of the makers, who would have looked at it that way as well.
14: What about the atmosphere inside the case? You don't want it to go mouldy or anything, do you?
9: No.
14: So it's atmospherically controlled,
9: though? Yeah. Yeah. Yes, and the light levels have been agreed with our French colleagues, so it's going to be very well taken care of.
5: Those light levels are strictly capped at a dim 50 lux. That's the level of low street lighting, to reduce the risk of the delicate threads fading, and only for 9 hours a day. And when the gallery is empty, the tapestry will be covered, as most of it was when Millie and I watched the conservators at work.
9: They're also checking to make sure it's lying flat, essentially, so very gently, very carefully smoothing out any what you'd describe as bellies, points where it's bumped up a little bit.
14: Because if you spread a long piece of cloth out, it doesn't lie flat, does it? No, it rucks up.
9: A fabric that's been embroidered, so it has changes of texture and tension around where the embroidery is. So they're just making sure that it's laid flat so that it's resting peacefully, as it were, underneath its cover.
14: This has been a very interesting morning. I know the Bay of Tapestry is about 70 metres long, but to see it laid out, it's so impressive. Then there were the political figures. This exhibition is an example of the importance of culture in international relations. And there was the real excitement of the curators who've been working on this project for years. Now all the politicians and all the reporters have gone. But the really important people, they're still here. The conservators, a team of French and English experts. They're tenderly looking after this amazing artefact.
5: You're listening to In the Studio from the BBC World Service. This episode is about the Bayeux Tapestry and its coming to England for the first time since its hundreds of people and horses, birds and trees were sewn into vivid life almost 1,000 years ago.
15: It is a bitter afternoon in Kent. A woman sits stitching at her frame, shoulders hunched in concentration, her needle-hardened fingers tease strands of red and yellow wool through the wings of two birds nestled under the feet of a stitched king.
5: The academic and storyteller Daisy Black is fascinated by the tapestry, especially the ambiguous and subversive aspects of it that draw on folk tales. Her sold-out shows illustrate its wide appeal to the 21st century population of Britain.
15: Everyone, especially if you've grown up in the UK, hears a lot about the Battle of 1066 and the famous incident with an arrow and an eyeball meeting tragically on the battlefields. And a lot of our perceptions of that history come from the Bayeux Tapestry. That's often the famous image that you will see in class as a primary school child. It's a really interesting story as well. It covers between about 2 and 4 years of historical happenings. It begins with Edward the Confessor, not currently confessing, sitting on his throne, and then Harold doing a sea voyage across to Normandy. He gets kidnapped by Guy of Ponthieu. He gets ransomed by William. There's a big and slightly incompetent battle in the middle. All of these things happened way before we have Harold sitting on his throne and Halley's Comet and the fleet of ghostly ships prophesying William's invasion of England. And it's lovely to be able to tell that with some of the folk tales that appear in the margins at the same time.
16: The crow was perched in a tree with a bit of cheese in her mouth, which she'd just stolen from an open window. She was just about to eat the cheese when a fox appeared.
15: The borders have a lot of different animal fables in them. Some you might have come across in school or in your own storytelling cultures.
16: The fox looked up into the tree, smelt the saltiness of that cheese, wanted that cheese for herself, but she couldn't climb trees. "My dear crow," she said, "how beautiful you look on this fine summer's day. You shine sleekly. Ah, what a pity you can't sing. Then you would be the most perfect of all the birds." The crow, high up in the tree, was pleased with this unlooked-for flattery, but stung with the idea she couldn't sing. So she opened her mouth to prove otherwise and "Kaaaaaack!" The cheese fell to the floor and was eaten by the fox.
5: The fable of the fox and the crow and the cheese appears 3 times in the Bayeux Tapestry, and it can be interpreted in different ways, depending on whose side you're on.
15: If you're reading it from the Norman perspective, then King Edward the Confessor is the foolish crow with the English crown as the cheese, and Harold, the illegitimate king from a Norman perspective, is the flattering fox who persuades Edward to give the crown to him. If you read it from the English perspective, then William is the flattering fox, and the English crown is still the cheese, and Harold is the foolish crow who had the crown and let it go. I really, really love this narrative. It is complex. It is very silly at times. You've got scenes where castles are being built and a workman's dropping a brick on his friend's head. And it's quite irreverent. So you've got animals and birds and beasts having an almost starring role in the tapestry as well. And taking over the narrative a little bit and certainly being very sarcastic about it.
14: Daisy, how is the Bayeux Tapestry having an impact on popular culture in Britain today?
15: Certainly the last few months have had a lot of very good memes and pieces of artwork inspired by the tapestry. A very recent piece I'm looking at is of the France-England match as part of the World Cup for third place. The artist has made a really beautiful image showing the poor French goalkeeper falling over backwards very dramatically in the goal. It says, France 4, England 6, hic Frankie Dolent here, the French are miserable. And they've made all the footballers look very medieval, so some of them are still wearing shorts, but they also have chainmail underneath their football strips. My favourite piece of Bayeux Tapestry fan art comes from Jimmel Paint It, who is well worth following on social media. He did a fantastic depiction of a Friday night out, kicking out time at the pub, which shows taxis, people on the floor, a group of lads with traffic cones on their heads, and people ordering, in Latin of course, their garlic mayonnaise kebabs. And the margins of the tapestry here, much like the end of the Bayeux Tapestry, have bodies, you know, people sprawled across the ground. The animals have become rats and pigeons mainly, and there are some rather dodgy spilt things in the margins as well for that one.
14: And as in the Bayeux Tapestry depiction of the Battle of Hastings, there are rather remarkable horses.
15: Yes, the riot police are there on their mounted steeds, and the steeds are drawn exactly as they are on the tapestry, and they are a rather fetching colours, yellow and red in this version.
14: It's the 23rd of July today. I've been invited back to the British Museum. We're outside the gallery now, and I'm with Connor Watson. Why did you want me to come back today, Connor?
17: Because the tapestry is finally in its case, it'll be exhibited to the public. So this is the first time you're getting to see it in its final form.
14: Right, well, should we go and have a look?
17: Yeah, let's go.
14: Connor, the conservators have come back from their lunch break. There are some workstations with lights, two people at each station. What is going on here?
17: This is the condition checking. What they're doing is looking at previous scans and maps of the tapestry and checking for any changes since it's arrived here at the British Museum.
14: So they might be a bit worried that some damage has been caused in transit or something like that.
17: A condition check happens whenever we loan an object, borrow, or we lend ourselves. So we know of lots of damage and stains and marks that are on the tapestry over its 970-year history. But we're now looking for anything that could have changed or could have been impacted by its travel. This is a massive game of spot the difference. And so far, no difference.
14: Phew.
17: It's not just what the tapestry tells us of the time, but the way it's been displayed and stored and moved and viewed over history for, I mean, just hundreds of years. It was essentially forgotten. It went out of fashion as other forms of art came in.
14: They're wearing goggles to magnify things, and then they're checking against images on laptops.
17: It's painstaking work, so we're being very quiet to not break concentration. Obviously, you're looking at thousands and thousands of threads that make up singular horses, and they are going through that by millimetre by millimetre.
14: And this work will go on for how long?
17: At least another 2 weeks.
14: Wow. We've come a little closer, but we don't want to intrude. What are these two conservators working on here?
17: We are firmly in the Battle of Hastings at this point. So the final third of the tapestry is the battle itself. And what we can see here, these are the Norman troops riding into battle at Hastings. We are probably only a few metres away from where Harold meets his untimely end.
14: All of the conservators working at these eight stations along the tapestry are women. The tapestry was embroidered, was sewn by a group of nuns 950 years ago, pretty well. And the people who are looking after it now and checking its condition are another group of sisters, I think. It's appropriate.
5: Those women sewed 202 horses, 217 birds, more than 30 trees, 2 camels, and 623 people. Kings, dukes, earls, soldiers, and bishops. But only 6 of those figures are women, and all are vulnerable. This weighs heavily on curator Millie Horton Inch's mind.
9: Perhaps because I'm a woman myself, I'm particularly affected by the 3 women within the central frieze who seem to be having a pretty horrible time. You've got a sort of unnamed mother and child fleeing a house that's been set on fire by the Normans, Queen Edith weeping at the deathbed of King Edward, and then this enigmatic scene with a woman named Elfgiva, whose identity we don't know today, but we presume would have been known to 11th century viewers, who appears to be being assaulted, potentially, by a cleric. And I think they act as a sort of really tragic trio depicting the effects of these events on women, and I find that particularly effective.
11: And aren't there a couple of naked women in the borders?
9: There are 3 women in the borders, one of whom, yes, is sort of nude as well. And again, it's a really enigmatic scene to us today, but it speaks to some kind of transgression which was likely upsetting.
14: Most of the tapestry is covered up, and the conservators are working on the last few meters of it. But Millie, this is a dramatic section, isn't it?
18: Yeah, so we're looking from about scene 52 until the end of the tapestry, so it really is the height of the battle, and it's the battle at its most brutal. This particular moment, we're standing in front of the section where there are some stakes in the ground that horses have ridden into and are tumbling over, so we have a horse that's completely vertical. This is also the section of the tapestry where the borders start to become really grisly. So we've got, you know, not just fallen soldiers, but soldiers who are missing their limbs or have been beheaded. And a little bit further along the section we're looking at, we actually see people stripping mail coats off the dead bodies to steal their armour. And as the tapestry ends with Harold's death and the English turning in flight. So this really is the dramatic climax that we're looking at.
14: And we don't see any of the inscription here, but there's a bit at the very end, I think.
18: Yeah, so there's not too much inscription towards the end. They really let the kind of the dramatic elements speak for themselves, and it is visually very arresting. But yeah, the final words are sort of Harold dies and then the English flee. So it's a really tragic end for the English soldiers.
5: You've been listening to In the Studio from the BBC World Service, presented and produced by me, Julian May. The Bayer Tapestry exhibition opens this week and will continue until next July.
18: Do you want to see the arrow in the eye? Yeah. Come and see it. Michael Lewis is also looking at the arrow in the eye.
14: Lily has taken me to the bit that everyone wants to see.
18: Yeah, the bit where Harold has the arrow in his eye. And it comes very, very near the end. So it really is an abrupt end to the tapestry. The words Harold are above his head, and he appears to be trying to wrench an arrow from his eye.
14: It's a horrible image, really.
18: It's absolutely grisly. And, you know, there's a lot of debate about, is that Harold? Was the arrow originally there? It's impossible to know for sure, but regardless, it makes for a very dramatic end to the tapestry as we see it today.
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20: How a medieval battle became a byword to remind Hungarians that everyone's out to get them. And why, on the battle's 500th anniversary, after some burial site excavations, that national story is changing.
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22: A few moments ago, Canada implemented retaliatory tariffs against the US, hitting 700 American products, including steel, dairy, and wood products. The move is the latest in an escalating trade war between the two neighbors.
21: The Ukrainian city of Odessa is restricting the use of Russian in the public sphere, despite the language being the first choice of the majority of the population. But many find the Russian language offensive.
23: Now, when everyday people killed, it's very hard to hear Russian language. I think it's because of trauma. The most radical people is the people who are lost relatives.
21: We start the hour with a bulletin of the latest news.
24: BBC News with Roisin Hasty. Canadian tariffs on a range of US goods worth around $20 billion are coming into effect. It follows a collapse in trade talks, which resulted in President Trump slapping 50% tariffs on some $20 billion worth of Canadian products. Bisi Adebayo reports.
25: Canada is hitting around $20 billion US dollars worth of American imports with tariffs of between 15 and 50%. Around 700 products are affected, among them steel and aluminium, dairy products, fridges, washing machines, electronics, and agricultural equipment. The Canadian government says it is matching Washington's latest tariffs dollar for dollar and rate for rate. Trade talks have stalled and the dispute may be widening. President Trump has now threatened to stop the Canadian aircraft maker Bombardier from selling planes in the US unless it builds planes there.
24: The British government is to set out proposals later on Tuesday designed to ban goods made in Israeli settlements in the occupied West Bank, including agricultural products. The prospect of action has been the subject of speculation for weeks, with Israel's foreign minister warning that Britain would be making a mistake and could face retaliation. Paul Adams has more details.
26: We're going to hear that for the first time, the British government is going to move beyond a position which it's had for decades, which is that Jewish settlements in the occupied West Bank are illegal, contrary to international law, to a position now where the British government will say that any products grown or manufactured in those settlements will be banned. But I think that the government, having last year recognized the state of Palestine, feels that it is now necessary to start taking action, but also that the British government should be seen to be punishing what it sees as an increasingly untenable situation in the West Bank.
24: The medical charity Médecins Sans Frontières is warning that international funding cuts have closed healthcare facilities across Sudan, contributing to the collapse of the country's fragile health system. MSF said dozens of organisations have been forced to pull out of Sudan because they were unable to find alternative funding after the US cut foreign aid. Several thousand protesters gathered at Berlin's Brandenburg Gate to decry the far-right Alternative for Germany following the party's breakthrough victory in a regional election. The AfD has been classified as extremist by Germany's Domestic Intelligence Service. This man was at the rally and explained why he believed the AfD was able to win support.
27: I believe the AfD's result is a reflection of this federal government's performance. Mr. Merz is no longer leading. He's running the country into the ground with his austerity measures. He's failing to implement socially just reforms, and that has angered many people.
24: BBC News. The men suspected of killing three tourists at a Mexican surfing hotspot have gone on trial in the North Mexican surf town of Ensenada. Two Australian brothers, Jake and Callum Robinson, and their American friend, Jack Carter Road, were shot dead during a surfing trip in Baja California state. Our Mexico correspondent, Will Grant, has more details.
28: Their bodies were found down a well several days after they went missing, after driving south along the Pacific coast from Ensenada. At the time, the killings shocked Australians as well as many residents of the normally peaceful town of Ensenada. Despite high levels of cartel violence in the northern Mexican border states, tourists are rarely targeted for such violent attacks in the surf towns of Baja California. As well as the murder charge, the defendants are facing charges of violent robbery and auto theft. Mexican prosecutors are pursuing jail sentences of more than 200 years for each of the defendants, as well as an additional 168-year sentence for the alleged ringleader.
24: Police in the Philippines have arrested Martin Romualdez, the cousin of President Ferdinand Marcos Jr., over alleged involvement in a massive corruption scandal tied to bogus flood control projects. Mr. Romualdez is accused of false budgeting, amounting to over $100 million. The government of the Solomon Islands has suspended Parliament indefinitely after the Prime Minister, Matthew Wale, survived an attempt no-confidence vote. The motion comes as the government is seeking to shift away from China and closer to the US and Australia. A study published in the science journal The Lancet says more than 2.7 billion people, including children, have been exposed to secondhand smoke globally. Despite a global decline in smoking since the 1990s, the absolute number of people exposed to secondary smoke remains stable due to population growth in Africa and the Middle East. BBC News.
21: Thank you very much indeed for that bulletin. Hello, yours Newsday from the BBC World Service with Anne Soy in Nairobi and Rob Young in London. Thanks very much for joining us today.
0: This half hour, we have stories for you from the United States, Canada and Ukraine.
21: In sport, Piers Edwards looks ahead to the quarterfinals that take place at the US Open later on today.
0: And we'd love to hear your thoughts on anything you hear on the programme. Our number is +44 77 86 20 50 85.
21: Now, within the past few minutes, Canada has hit back at the United States trade policies, imposing tariffs of up to 50% on American products. That means the cost of American-made goods has just gone up significantly north of the border. Ottawa's move affects $20 billion worth of American products that will enter Canada. And the move is in retaliation for earlier border taxes imposed by the Trump administration on Canadian goods after trade talks there collapsed. Well, that prompted the Prime Minister, Mark Carney, to declare that Canada was now in a trade war with its much larger neighbour. Well, let's hear from the former Deputy Prime Minister of Canada, also former Premier of Quebec, Jean Charest, who is part of a special Canadian government body set up to deal with Canada-US trade relations. So are these long-time trading partners now in a fully-fledged tit-for-tat trade war?
3: Yes, I think so. I think you could call it that. Hopefully it will not escalate further, but we do expect it will on the American side. But yes, I think it's fair to say that.
21: And so you expect the Americans then to respond to the tariffs Canada's putting on today with yet further American tariffs on Canadian products?
3: We are expecting the Americans to respond. In fact, President Trump today on Truth Social said that he would try to stop Bombardier from selling planes into the United States. So it's already started.
21: And so how will you respond in Canada? Will you then continue to slap tariffs on America?
3: Well, you know, when we impose counter tariffs, we hurt ourselves. And the Prime Minister has been very clear about that. I mean, we're very, lucid in that way. It's a world of bad choices. We are doing it because it seems to be the only language that the Trump administration understands. And the other part of it is sending a very clear message that we are not going to be a vassal state to the United States, that we're going to stand up to defend our sovereignty. And that's exactly what we're doing.
21: The U.S. Treasury Secretary Scott Bessent has compared the dispute to a small dog barking at a much bigger one. You say that both sides get hurt, but Canada will be hurt far more than America, won't it?
3: Well, if the truth were lied in the fact that America is 10 times bigger and will always win, it makes you wonder what happened with Iran or other conflicts in which the Americans were involved. We do recognize that the Americans are much bigger than we are, and that if we're going to come out of this a stronger and a better country, that we're going to be smarter and more strategic. But, this simplistic thought that I'm bigger, thus I will win, has not served the American administration very well.
21: What impact will this deepening trade conflict have on consumers and on businesses across Canada?
3: Well, the impact will be, you know, very focused on certain sectors, steel, aluminum, the auto sector in particular. The auto sector is the manufacturing backbone of the North American trade structure. And they are suffering a lot on both sides, by the way. I mean, these tariffs that the president is imposing is going to hurt the American automotive industry a lot because they're very dependent. I mean, the difference between Canada and the rest of the world, if you want, is that our economies, their supply chains are very, very integrated. 70% of what Canada sends to the United States is either raw materials or inputs that go into other products. And if we are that integrated, it becomes extremely inefficient to tariff one side. Let me give you an example. 25% of what we send to the United States comes from the United States because of all this back and forth on components and parts. So that's why all of this is just, you know, a terrible waste of time and energy, when in fact we should be focusing on competition that's coming from outside of North America, unfair competition that we need to face together.
21: You say that inevitably a deal will have to be done at some point, yet Canada and the United States are, as you acknowledge, now engaged in this tit-for-tat trade war. Given the pain there's going to be for Canadian consumers and for Canadian businesses, wouldn't the smarter tactic, to use your word from before, be to refrain from engaging in a tit-for-tat trade war and say, fine, you want to do this, we're going to diversify our trade, we're going to find trading partners elsewhere in the world, and we're not going to play this game of ever-increasing tariffs?
3: We are diversifying, and we're doing it at a very, very rapid clip right now. Of all the G7 countries, we are the country that has probably the most access to the developed world, about 1.6 billion consumers. We have a free trade agreement with Europe. We've just finishing negotiations with ASEAN. We've signed with the Emirates. We're negotiating with India. But, you know, the real issue for Canada is that, and I'm among those who think we'll thank Donald Trump in 20 years from now, is that this episode is going to force Canada to have a very hard look at its own economy, how we can become more competitive, more productive, more diversified. And if we are smart about this, that's what we'll do. So yes, we're going to answer to the Americans. And one of the reasons why we're doing it, by the way, is that Mr. Trump finds fault in the fact that we simply exist. The fact that Canada exists seems to be an issue for President Trump.
21: And so, I don't know if you're on Truth Social or not, but Donald Trump did post a map of all of North and Central America, including Canada, covered with the flag of the United States.
3: Well, there you go. You know, it just corroborates the fact that in his view, and that's what, you know, offends Canadians very, very deeply, who, by the way, have a great deal of friendship for the American people.
21: Jean Charest, a former Deputy Prime Minister of Canada, who's now on a special Canadian government body set up to deal with Canada-US trade relations, talking to us here on Newsday. And those Canadian counter-tariffs, as they're called, came in just 13 minutes ago.
22: Well, let's now hear more about Bombardier, the Canadian aircraft maker, which has now found itself caught up in the growing trade dispute between the United States and Canada. President Trump is threatening to stop the company selling its planes in the U.S. unless it builds them there. Our business reporter, Bizzy Adebayo, is with us to discuss this. Bizzy, how significant could this be for Bombardier?
4: Very significant indeed, Anne. And I was listening to Jean there, and I thought it was interesting that he mentioned Bombardier, because this is another part of the dispute that's really worth watching. So the United States is a hugely important market for Bombardier. Roughly half of the 5,100 Bombardier aircraft currently operated around the world are actually in the U.S. And now President Trump's complaint is that Canadian companies are benefiting from access to American customers, while in his view, Canada puts barriers in the way of US businesses, and his specifically brought up Gulfstream, Bombardier's American rival, saying that Canada has made it difficult for some of its aircrafts to be sold there. But then, and there's an important caveat here, this is still a threat. President Trump hasn't set out exactly how the ban would work, and Bombardier aircraft are currently approved by US aviation regulators. And you know, this isn't the first time he's threatened the company either. Earlier this year, President Trump threatened tariffs on Canadian-made aircrafts during another dispute involving Gulfstream, but those measures ultimately didn't happen.
6: And presumably, if he follows through this time, it wouldn't necessarily just hurt Canada.
4: Well, not exactly, because, and that's where this really gets interesting, because Bombardier may be a Canadian company, but when you look at its business, it has a pretty substantial American footprint. And Bombardier says it employs around 3,500 people in the United States, and it works with roughly 2,800 American companies across 47 states. So it also says it spends more than $2.5 billion every year with the U.S. suppliers. So for Bombardier, and indeed for its American suppliers, the question now is whether this remains rhetoric from President Trump or whether he actually follows through.
6: Many thanks, BC Adebayo there.
21: You're listening to Newsday on the BBC World Service with Anne Soy in Nairobi and Rob Young in London. Canada's retaliatory tariffs is our top story this hour. Some other headlines for you. The United Kingdom is expected to ban goods made in Israeli settlements in the occupied West Bank as part of a resetting of its policy towards Israel. We'll have more on that in about a quarter of an hour. And the medical charity MSF has warned that international funding cuts could lead to the collapse of Sudan's fragile healthcare system.
6: To Nepal now, and search and rescue efforts continue for the thousands who are still missing in the devastating floods near the Nepal-Tibet border that happened about 2 weeks ago. More than 1,300 people have been confirmed to have died, and for many families, the waiting is taking its toll, the waiting for the ones who are still missing. A week ago, we spoke to the Shahi family as they were waiting to hear any news about the whereabouts of their son and brother, Mahendra Bikram Shahi, who had been working as an engineer at the Trishuli 3A and 3B hydropower projects where the floods struck. Now, 2 weeks on, they still have not had any updates on his fate. So for the family, rituals and traditions have been a safe haven as they performed the final rites for Mahendra. With no sign of him or his body, the family created a symbolic body from sacred kusha grass. I've been speaking to Mahendra's brother, Rabbi Shahi, and I began by asking him how he and his family are doing.
7: Every day we were connected with the authority, the Nepali army, the NEA, electricity authority. We waited for a long time. And every time we saw the news, we talked with the security persons about our brother. It has been so long in the Trishuli 3A tunnel. Two people were rescued alive, and we were very hopeful our brother will be there, but we are unable to find him.
6: How did that moment feel when you got this news on Friday of the two men who were rescued?
7: We were so happy and very hopeful that the next person we found alive will be our brother. And we were very eagerly waiting him. But after that, one person found dead there inside the tunnel of 3A. And I asked with the security, who is he? But they were unable to detect, or the body is decaying, so his identity is not clear. And then again, the army and some engineers went there into the tunnel, and they searched everywhere but didn't find anything. So then after we became so sad, and it was the saddest moment in our life.
6: I'm so sorry for that. So what are you hoping for now?
7: It's a hopeless now. We talked with the person, the rescued alive. They were at Army Hospital here in Kathmandu. Great Army Hospital here in Kathmandu. And I asked one of my friends,

0: him that it's true news. Then he told us that Mahendra goes down to inform all the people there in the tunnel because he was senior engineer there, and he tried to save the life of other also, and then we didn't found anywhere.
1: So he had a brief conversation with Mahindra, confirmed to him that there had been a flood, and Mahindra went deeper into the tunnel to alert others. So what is your family discussing now? What are you planning now?
0: His father and our other relatives, they lived Kathmandu or Nuakchot, and they went to the village. And today, it's 13 days, and in our culture, 13 days is enough. We are praying for the him, and now is hopeless.
1: So tell me about the symbolic thing that the family has done. Just describe to people who don't understand your culture, who don't know about your culture.
0: Just form a symbolic body of a grass, the holy grass, the kus. It's a green small grass, and we use in the religious purpose, and we make a symbol like the body of the human, and we burn it like we did to the death body, and just remembering that his soul may rest in peace. And we pray for him, like this.
1: So you have buried this holy grass as symbolism in place of your brother.
0: Near the river in the western part of Nepal, near to our home.
1: I am so sorry that it has come to that for your family. It must be devastating to the rest of the family when they saw your father and brother back from Trishuli, back to the village. Without Mahindra.
0: At the last, we were hoping to find the body. We were seeking him alive, but at the end, when they concluded the security agency and the rescue operation, there is just paused, and we were hoping for the body, but that is also missing.
1: Rabbi Shahi, their brother of Mahindra Bikram Shahi, who was an engineer at the Trishuli 3A and 3B hydropower projects in the Nepali side of the border, having gone back home without their brother's body. Time now for sports news with Piers Edwards.
2: The quarterfinals take centre stage at the US Open today. Men's defending champion Carlos Alcaraz looks set to meet his toughest opponent yet as he takes on local favourite Ben Shelton, the eighth seed. In the women's draw, defending champion Aryna Sabalenka of Belarus has a tricky test against Linda Noskova, the Wimbledon champion enjoying her best run so far at Flushing Meadows. Now, even if Sabalenka retains her title, she will lose her world number one ranking to Elena Rybakina should the Kazakh beat Xiong Qin Wen in the last eight. Rybakina swept past two-time champion Naomi Osaka overnight, while Olympic champion Zhong knocked out former winner Iga Swiatek. In football, the league phase of this season's UEFA Champions League gets underway today. Among the pick of the ties, Real Madrid meet Inter Milan, while Porto host Manchester City. And later today, we'll also know the shortlist for this year's Ballon d'Or winner, with the likes of Rodri, Lionel Messi and Harry Kane expected to be among the nominees.
1: Many thanks.
3: Now, let's head to Ukraine, because councillors in the city of Odessa, which is Ukraine's third largest city, are set to vote tomorrow on a proposal to ban all Russian language content from the public sphere. Russian is the first language of the overwhelming majority of people in the city and of millions throughout Ukraine, including many of the troops defending the country in its war with Russia. But the language is viewed by some Ukrainian speakers as the language of the enemy, and its use has been increasingly restricted by law. So how do people in Odessa feel about that? Here's the BBC's Tim Huell.
4: It's a muggy summer night in Odessa. Russia is launching missiles at the city every few hours, but the mask theatre is packed. veteran

0: comic actor Boris Spassky, with his trademark waxed moustache, keeps the audience rolling in the aisles with classic Odessa humour in the main language of its streets, Russian. He's allowed to use it on stage because this is a private theatre, but he's been fined for writing coffee in Russian on the cafe menu. Signs in the language are banned, part of a complex web of restrictions he thinks are absurd.
1: This isn't even like Orwell or Kafka. Is just total madness.
0: Now he's worried that a proposed moratorium on Russian language content in the public sphere may even extend to songs.
1: More songs have been written about Odessa than any other city. How can you cut them out of our lives?
0: But lawyer Artem Kartashov, who's helped the council to decolonize Odessa, changing Soviet and Tsarist era memorials and street names, says there's a problem with Russian songs in wartime.
2: By the Russian-speaking music or something else, Russians try to deconstruct Ukrainian identity or try to influence, especially on the young people. Language was instrumentalized by Russian Federation as a weapon.
0: Photographer Natalia Mikhailenko agrees. She grew up speaking Russian, but switched to Ukrainian when she learned about Russia's centuries-long repression of Ukrainian culture.
3: Now, when everyday people killed, it's very hard to hear Russian language. I think it's because of trauma. The most radical people is the people who are lost relatives.
0: Ukrainians already used for most purposes, except private conversation in Odessa. Guides advertising excursions have switched to it, for example, as the law says everyone must use it at work. Ukrainian and Russian are closely related, and most Odessans understand both. But Anastasia Pilyavsky, an anthropologist who's founded a group campaigning for more open discussion of language issues, says that's not the point.
4: The question is not really one of language, but it's one of liberty, right? Because Ukraine has been fighting for freedom. For most Ukrainians, diversity is not a frill. This is what they're fighting for. This is the reason for this war, right? If you put it on hold, there's nothing to fight for.
0: It's not clear yet whether the council will approve a moratorium on Russian in the public sphere, or what exactly that would mean in practice for Boris Spassky's theatre. At the end of his performances, he salutes jesters, his fellow actors, who defend the country by keeping it laughing. And then its ultimate defenders, its armed forces. He wants Ukraine to win, but he thinks his country can fight Russia without needing to fight Russian too.
1: I don't understand what they're fighting against. Russian isn't the language of Putin, it's the language of writers like Dostoevsky and Bulgakov. Who gains from this? From setting people against other people who love Ukraine just as deeply, only love it in a different language. Only Putin gains from this.
5: That report from the BBC's Tim Hewler in Odessa, which is Ukraine's third largest city. And if you head to the BBC website, you can read BBC analysis on the situation when it comes to the conflict across the country, with Kyiv suffering more daily air raid alerts than at any time since Russia's full-scale invasion back in 2022. Get that online at bbc.com.
6: This is the BBC World Service following the life of an iceberg.
7: A23A, a megaberg twice the size of London, as deep as the Empire State Building is high, and weighing a trillion tons. It was gigantic.
8: You saw this colossal white and blue wall stretching from horizon to horizon, with massive breaking waves at the bottom of it.
7: I'm glaciologist Dr. Catherine Walker, and I'll be taking you from this ice giant's epic beginnings to its humble demise.
9: You'll never see this again in the rest of your life. This is one of the most awe-inspiring natural phenomena that humans will ever see.
7: And asking, what can it teach us about the future effects of climate change?
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5: The United Kingdom is about to announce a new policy towards Israeli settlements in the occupied West Bank. We'll speak to the United States ambassador about the future of the two-state solution.
11: And we'll hear from foreign nationals in Kenya who are fearful of being targeted as political rhetoric turns against them. First, this news.
12: BBC News with Roisin Hasty. Canadian retaliatory tariffs on a range of US goods worth around $20 billion have come into effect. It comes after trade talks between the US and Canada collapsed last month. President Trump then slapped 50% tariffs on some $20 billion worth of Canadian products. The British government is to set out proposals later on Tuesday designed to ban goods made in Israeli settlements in the occupied West Bank. Israel has warned Britain that it could face retaliation. The medical charity Médecins Sans Frontières is warning that international funding cuts have closed healthcare facilities across Sudan. The group said that dozens of organisations have been forced to pull out of Sudan because they were unable to find alternative funding after the US cut foreign aid. Several thousand protesters gathered at Berlin's Brandenburg Gate to decry the far-right alternative for Germany following the party's breakthrough victory in a regional election. Many protesters said the ADF should be banned. The men suspected of killing three tourists at a Mexican surfing hotspot have gone on trial in the northern Mexican surf town of Ensenada. The Solomon Islands government has suspended Parliament indefinitely after the Prime Minister, Matthew Wale, survived an attempted no-confidence vote. Mr. Wale's government has sought to shift the Pacific nation away from China and closer to the US and Australia. The Saudi-led coalition in Yemen says the Iran-backed Houthis have attacked four cities in Saudi Arabia, injuring more than 70 people. A spokesman said coalition forces would respond firmly to the drone and missile attacks. And a study published in the science journal The Lancet says more than 2.7 billion people, including children, have been exposed to secondhand smoke globally, leading to over 1.5 million premature deaths in 2023.
5: Thank you, Roisin, for that summary of the news there. Hello, you're with Newsday, live from the BBC World Service with Anne Soy in Nairobi and Rob Young in London. Thanks very much for joining us today.
11: In this half hour, we have stories for you from Israel, the United States and Kenya.
5: Piers Edwards will be here with your sport. He's looking ahead to the quarterfinals at the US Open later on today.
11: And your thoughts always welcome. Our text number is +44 77 86 20 50 85.
5: Now, the British government is to set out proposals later on Tuesday designed to ban goods made in Israeli settlements in the occupied West Bank, including agricultural products. Last week, the Foreign Secretary, Ed Miliband, told members of Parliament the government wanted to reset its policy on Israel and that plans to build thousands of new homes in the occupied West Bank crossed a red line. Well, the prospect of action has been the subject of speculation for weeks, with Israel's foreign minister warning that Britain would be making a mistake and could face retaliation. Well, the United States remains a strong ally and friend of Israel. We can now speak to the United States ambassador to Israel, Mike Huckabee. Welcome to the programme. So we know that Britain is expected to announce a ban on trade with Israeli settlements in the West Bank later on. Is the Trump administration asking the British government not to do it?
13: I think the Trump administration would be the best to answer that from Washington, but I would tell you that it's probably going to have a very negative effect that does not meet whatever goal maybe that the Brits have. Let me correct one thing. I've heard several times comments about settlements in the occupied West Bank. I would say that you got to remember that under Oslo, Israel has every right to build communities in Area C. There's areas A, B, and C. Area C under Oslo is an area in which the Israelis are completely within their rights to build communities. If the Brits go and put some kind of boycott and sanctions on them, the repercussions are going to be significant. 25% of the medicines that are purchased in the UK are manufactured in Israel. So where will you replace those? And I guess a big question is, why put this kind of pressure on Israel? Is the UK also putting the same kind of very strong sanction on North Korea, on China, on Russia? I don't know why Israel is being singled out for this kind of attention.
5: When it comes to the West Bank, Israel argues the territory is disputed. Most governments around the world, the United Nations also say that those settlements are illegal under international law. But if the United Kingdom does go ahead with this policy, should it expect consequences from the United States?
13: Oh, I think without a doubt there will be. And it's not just from the federal government. I don't know if you've been keeping up with the fact that states like Florida, very large state, does a lot of business with the UK. Under Florida law, and there are other states that will have the similar law, if the Brits do something like this with a partner, Israel, then they will not be able to do business in Florida, which means you're going to have a huge economic impact on British businesses who will be banned from doing business, not just in Florida, but in a number of states across the country.
5: Well, the newish British Prime Minister, Andy Burnham, spoke to Donald Trump on Monday. We don't know the contents of that call. Do you? Perhaps you can enlighten us as to how that went.
13: I was not party to the conversation, so I couldn't. And if I was party, I probably couldn't reveal it anyway. But I was not part of it.
5: Well, it was worth a try. if I can take you back to what you were saying before about your assertion that Israel has the right to build some of these settlements, and that is very much disputed. Does that mean then?
13: But
5: other governments. But does that mean the United? Does that mean the United States recognizes these Israeli settlements in the West Bank as sovereign Israeli territory?
13: I think, once again, you have to separate areas A, B, and C. A lot of people don't even know there is such a thing. But if you don't, then it's going to be that you'll misinterpret what the agreement under Oslo in 1993 was. And that was a division of, I'll use the biblical and the historic terms, Judea and Samaria, that there was three distinct regions that were delineated. Areas A, under the Palestinian Authority. Area B, mostly under the Palestinian Authority, but with also Israeli military supervision. And then there's Area C, which is under Israeli supervision. There are 500,000 Israelis living in Area C in Judea and Samaria. Are you going to forcefully displace them? Are you saying that all of those communities, and we're not talking about trailer parks and caravans, we're talking about very well-developed communities with nice apartments and homes and libraries and schools and hospitals and storefronts. What do you suggest happened to those that were legally built? And when the term occupied comes in, it is occupied, but by the people who have a right to live there.
5: Do you recognize all Israeli settlements in the West Bank as sovereign Israeli territory?
13: If they're in Area C, and again, there's some nebulous wording about sovereignty, because I think there's still a lot of dispute as to exactly where the lines are. But the lines of A, B, and C are pretty clear, and the Palestinian Authority has control over Area A. They have mostly control of Area B. They do not have control of Area C. In fact, in Areas A and B, especially Area A, Jews and Israelis are prohibited from even entering those areas. So, for example, you go to Bethlehem, you drive up to the gate of the entry, and there's a big sign that says, if you're an Israeli, it is forbidden for you to go past this point. So when people say there's problems in Bethlehem and it's the Jews' fault, it's Israelis' fault, I would say, well, I'm sorry, but there's not a single Jew living there. There's not a single Israeli who's living in Bethlehem because they're prohibited. There's just a lot of misunderstanding about how this whole region of the world works. And quite frankly, sometimes it doesn't work very well at all.
5: Are you picking and choosing part of the Oslo Accord? Because it does talk about a two-state solution. Yet the building of settlements across the West Bank, and it is something known as E1, which seems to have precipitated this coming British move, that will, many people say, lead to the end of the possibility of the two-state solution. Indeed, a member of the Israeli cabinet has said so.
13: Well, What really is going to lead to the end of a two-state solution is the fact that the Palestinian Authority has done nothing to reform. They continue to pay terrorists handsome salaries and pensions. If they're suicide bombers, their family gets a pension for the rest of eternity. Their textbooks are filled with incitement that teaches kids as young as 5 and 6 that one of their greatest aspirations is to kill Jewish people and to take over what is indisputably the land of Israel. That's where this whole idea of the river to the sea comes forth. The U.S. has been trying to get the PA to do some significant reforms, some simple ones, since 2017. But the bigger question is, if there is a desire for a Palestinian state, how come the Palestinians themselves rejected the offer that would have given them 97% of everything they wanted throughout Judea and Samaria, including East Jerusalem? Yasser Arafat walked away from it and said, no, that's not what we want. It's not that we want just our land. We want to make sure that the Jews don't have any of theirs as well. And during the years between 1948 and 1967, when Jordan controlled everything in what you would call the West Bank, I'd call Judea and Samaria, they had the whole thing, including East Jerusalem. Why didn't they establish a Palestinian state then? They had 20 years to get it done. They didn't do it. There are a lot of things that the world seems to miss when it comes to how this is playing out. And I just wish that there was more factual, really analysis of what is happening on the ground in this tiny little sliver of real estate.
5: Well, you've been on the ground. You've been visiting villages in the West Bank after some Palestinian Americans were attacked. And you referred to those violent settlers as terrorists. Do you believe that Israel is not doing enough to rein in the violence being perpetrated on a daily basis, we hear, against Palestinians in the West Bank?
13: Well, as long as we keep a clear balance, there are Palestinian attacks on Israelis every single day. In fact, there was one yesterday, Palestinian viciously attacked, multiple stab wounds against an Israeli civilian. That happens all the time. What I've tried to say, and I really want to continue to emphasize this, is that criminal activity is wrong. Terrorism is wrong. Who does it is of less importance than the fact that it's being done. It should be adjudicated. And that is exactly what I have been advocating for, is equal justice. Should there be punishment for Palestinians who murder Israelis? Absolutely. Should there be punishment and consequences for Israelis who go into Palestinian territory and torch a mosque or burn up a car? Absolutely. And just yesterday, the Prime Minister of Israel ordered the destruction of some of the outposts that are right there on the property that really is Palestinian property. It's an encroachment, and he's ordered the destruction of it. I wish that there would also be as clear-throated a denunciation of the violence. I wish we would hear that from the Palestinian Authority President Mahmoud Abbas. I wish we would hear that there's going to be a discontinuation of paying people who murder Jews in the course of terrorist activity. We haven't heard it. In fact, all we hear is they're going to continue to do it. They hide the money through various means. That's really an affront. And I wish there was more pressure being put on them. The UK government might be well to be a little bit more outspoken about stopping violence across the board, whether it's done by Israelis or Palestinians.
5: Well, you said at the weekend, the Brits have lost it. The Jew hate of their government knows no boundaries and knows no facts. When you made that statement, did you know that the father of the British Foreign Secretary, Ed Miliband, was a Jewish refugee from Nazi-occupied Poland?
13: Yes, I certainly did. It doesn't
5: You're
13: mean
5: accusing
13: that a person...
5: You're accusing him directly of being a Jew hater.
13: I would say that, look, you can be Jewish and not be that helpful to your own people, just like Christians can be very hateful toward their own people. Americans sometimes are some of the most anti-American people I know. We have them marching in our streets every day. Doesn't mean that they love their country like they should. I'm just saying that the actions of a person take precedence over just what they say or who their parents were. And I just don't think maybe the Brits are thinking through the implications of this policy they're about to enact, because when they do, are they willing, and I'm going to use the expression again, are they willing to find 25% of their pharmaceuticals somewhere else? Are they willing to stop doing business with a number of U.S. states in which they currently have commerce? because that's what's going to happen. Not to mention, there will be many other Israeli-British partnerships that are going to be forbidden. I'm not sure what the end game here is. I don't understand what is the purpose of this. Have they thought through what the implications are for the people of Great Britain?
5: Mike Huckabee, United States Ambassador to Israel. Thanks very much for joining us.
11: To Kenya now, where there's been quite a huge reaction all over the country in the past week following comments by the president and his orders to crack down on foreigners operating small businesses in the East African country. Now, the government has backtracked on those comments made earlier by President William Ruto, saying that there are no plans to deport them. Officials are urging undocumented migrants to regularize their status through their embassies with assurances that they won't be harassed. The earlier directive from President Ruto sparked panic, as two Burundian nationals told the BBC.
14: We are being harassed. We are no longer working. Those who had employed us fired us on the spot. Yet the work we do is what pays our rent and feeds us. Now that we've been fired, we decide we are better off going back home. There are lots of threats. I spent the night here at the embassy. Everywhere we go now, we are treated like animals. When you go to the shops, people call out, time is running out. I have a family. I have a wife and two children. I've been working as a tuk-tuk driver in Nairobi Central Business District. I've done that job for almost 9 years now. We've worked well with Kenyans. We never had any disagreements.
15: I have been here in Kenya since 2019. I am married to a Kenyan and we have a child together. When it is time to leave, I will have to leave my family here, because I cannot take them with me. When you tell us not to do these small-scale jobs, it means that you are chasing us away. These are the jobs that sustain us.
11: However, not all foreigners in Kenya are rushing to their embassies seeking help to get home. This Eritrean man says that though his community and others that he knows well, like the Ethiopians, are cautious about what's happening and taking measures, they are in support of President Ruto's directives.
16: The Eritrean community, they are welcoming it. It regulates the permits and the business opportunities given to foreigners and to the local people. But the concern here is regarding some very few people that would take an opportunity to misunderstand it. The Eritreans and the Ethiopians, they are taking some extra measurements to be extra cautious. And they are closing their shops, they are staying indoors. But still there are some raids, so people are concerned that they might get in the crossroads in this issue.
11: Now, as mentioned, the Kenyan government has sought to reassure foreign nationals and investors of their security. Speaking to the BBC, the country's Cabinet Secretary for Investment, Trade and Industry, Lee Kinyanjui, said that the directive doesn't target any individual community or group, including Kenyans, but rather to make sure everyone is being treated fairly.
17: Kenya is guided by the rule of law, we respect the constitution, and everything will be done within the precincts of the constitution. 2 weeks ago, there was a demonstration in Nairobi by traders who were actually protesting the fact that a lot of the businesses that they were doing had actually been taken up by foreign nationals and did not have the requisite work permits, and that therefore this created an environment that endangered their businesses. So as a responsible government, we say that we could not ignore those allegations, and therefore the government requested that there be a team to look into these issues with a view to correct the situation and ensure that there's harmonious for working between both the citizens and also the foreigners who are here and working legally. The directive not in any way target Burundians or any other West African community members, and that there will be a systemic way of ensuring that the implementation does not unfairly harm any one particular group. Anybody, including Kenyans, attempt to act outside the law, action will be taken.
11: Lee Kinyanjui, the Kenya's Cabinet Secretary for Investment, Trade and Industry.
5: You're listening to Newsday from the BBC World Service, live from Nairobi with Anne Soy, and from London with me, Rob Young. A reminder of our main headline: Canada's retaliatory tariffs on a range of imported American products worth about $20 billion US dollars have come into effect. Piers Edwards is alongside me. He's got your sport.
18: Certainly do. Thank you. Well, the quarterfinals take centre stage at the US Open today. Men's defending champion Carlos Alcaraz looks set to come up against his toughest opponent yet as he takes on 8th seed Ben Shelton, the American number one, who will have great local support. In the women's draw, Aryna Sabalenka is also aiming to defend her title, but also has a tricky-looking test. She faces Linda Noskova, the Wimbledon champion, who's enjoying her best run so far at Flushing Meadows. Now, even if Sabalenka retains her title in New York, she will lose her world number one ranking to Elena Rybakina if the Kazakh beats China's Zhong Qinwen in the last eight. Rybakina swept past two-time winner Naomi Osaka overnight, while Olympic champion Zhong knocked out Iga Swiatek. Zhong has become something of an escape artist at the tournament, and after coming back from five games down in her third round match, she repeated the feat again against 2022 champion Iga Swiatek.
19: Wow. Honestly, I have to say I start the match not so well, and after little by little I find my rhythm on the center court, because it's been a long time I haven't played on the center court. I just really appreciate it to be here in the Ash Stadium first.
18: To football now, and the league phase of the new season's UEFA Champions League gets underway today. Among the pick of the ties, coach Jose Mourinho will lead his Real Madrid side against Inter Milan, who he guided to the title in 2010. Also today, we'll know the shortlist for this year's Ballon d'Or winner, with the likes of Rodri, Kylian Mbappe, Harry Kane and Lionel Messi expected to make the nominees. Finally, is the staging of sports events in Africa set to change? In recent days, a company called the African Collaborations Group has been announcing some notable figures on its advisory board. The group wants to bring together different parties to fundamentally change the way in which the continent hosts sport. Franco-Gabonese Nicolas Pompine-Monya is both founder and executive chairman.
20: Africa has 1.5 billion people today, projected to reach 2.5 billion by 2050. Its sports economy is projected to reach $20 billion by 2035, but without sport infrastructure, that potential will remain entirely theoretical. And so far, Africa has only produced what are referred to as white elephants, stadiums built for one event, empty the rest of the year, and draining public finance. But the capital to fix this actually exists. On one side, you have development financial institutions with billions allocated for African infrastructure that they cannot deploy simply because no one is bringing them bankable projects. On the other side, you have governments who have the political will, and then you have the sport governing bodies who have the demand. They want to organize competition across the continent, and they are looking for African country to host those competition, but for lack of infrastructure, they cannot do that. And so we think completely differently. The way we have structured our concept is to think about a multi-purpose, multi-sport, not a stadium, but a district. So yes, you do have a stadium, but they are part of an entire ecosystem of restaurants, cinema, conference center, mall, gym. We are even talking about schools, etc., to make sure that district is alive 365 days of the year, never go dark. And that's how you build an ecosystem, an entire economy.
18: You've brought some big names on board, and one of the biggest, of course, is Fatma Samoura, the Senegalese, who was the former Secretary General at FIFA. I saw also that you had an individual who was involved in the renovation project for the Santiago Bernabeu Stadium, obviously Real Madrid's home ground. And that's quite some expertise to have on board.
20: Well, all the members of the advisory board are in that advisory board for a reason. Each one of them has a specific set of skills, and each one of them is aligned on the fact that, yes, there is a huge potential for the business of sport or the economy of sport of Africa, but for all of them, it is absolutely obvious that without the right infrastructure, we'll never reach that potential.
18: Nicolas Pompine-Monya.
11: Let's now head to the Democratic Republic of Congo that's battling an outbreak of Ebola, which has claimed so far more than 3,000 lives. The government in Kinshasa says that it needs at least $1.3 billion in funding to continue funding that response. But what is it like being at the front line? Earlier, I spoke to Martina Machio, who is a nurse working for the medical charity Médecins Sans Frontières in Bunia at the epicenter of that outbreak. She walked me through what a typical day looks like on the ground fighting the outbreak.
2: So I'm here in Ituri as a medical responsible, and I am the responsible for the rapid response team of MSF for Ebola. But now we are in a rural area, and basically what we did is that we set up an Ebola treatment center. Every day is different for me in the sense that I am the coordinator for the medical activities, so I am supporting the activities in the Ebola treatment center with the full team. We are also working in the communities for the sensitization, for the surveillance, and really trying to fight all the wrong beliefs about Ebola and hoping that people will accept to come to be treated and receive care here.
11: How is the situation with that now? Because it's been a challenge, hasn't it, trying to get people to accept the message about Ebola and to seek treatment early?
2: It's very difficult because now basically Ebola is giving something more than 6,000 cases and more than 3,000 deaths. So people are very, very afraid because 50% of people getting Bundibugyo virus are basically dying. And in the communities, people are saying, I prefer to die at home with my family rather than in an Ebola treatment center alone. And then also for some community, it's also very difficult to accept that when the person passes away, there are strict protocols to respect because the dead body is super contagious. So we need to follow like strict guidelines and rules. In other communities, they believe that Ebola doesn't exist. So this is also a barrier to accept to come. And in general, also when some people survive, because there are also survivors, it's difficult when they go home. They need to be back to their village and there is like stigmatizations and people are afraid. So we are also working on these aspects to ensure that when the person is a survivor can go back home and being accepted again and really just to be sure that he's not again traumatized for being back.
11: I remember in previous outbreaks, survivors would come back to the treatment center and volunteer to help look after children, for example, because, you know, according to science, they cannot be reinfected. How have they contributed to the current outbreak response?
2: We have some survivors that accepted to help us in the communities to do sensitization, but also in the Ebola treatment center. What they do is basically to give hope to the other patients that are still inside, that they are still confirmed, or they are suspect and they are waiting for the result. They are also helping to take care of some children that maybe are still suspect and the mother is already positive, so we need to separate them from the mother. And the survivor can really be a focal point for these children, help them to accept to be there and receive some care and play and all of these kind of things. So they are really a key position in this response. But also survivors are important for the families. They can be a bridge from the caretakers that are outside the Ebola center and the patients that are inside. So they reassure not just the patients, but also the caretakers, the family members.
11: Indeed, a big role they play there. What is your message to those looking at this outbreak from afar?
2: I think we are not talking enough about Ebola. I think everyone today should talk about what is happening in Democratic Republic of Congo. And when we are saying more than 6,000 people are affected and more than 3,000 deaths, it's enormous. And maybe for many people, we are talking just about numbers. But in here, we are talking about people, about lives, about the people like us.
11: Martina Machio there in Bunia. 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There's plenty more to come.
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22: 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Just some of the big challenges facing Nigerians right now. 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
0: We're joined by Pakistani-American author Danial Muinuddin to discuss his much-anticipated debut, This Is Where the Serpent Lives. A rich and compelling portrait of contemporary Pakistan, we follow the lives of characters whose fortunes are shaped by love, ambition, and betrayal.
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11: Hello, welcome to Newsday on the BBC World Service with Rob Young in London and Anne Soy in Nairobi.
5: The UK government is expected to announce a major reset on its policy towards Israeli settlements in the occupied West Bank amid rising concerns about human rights abuses there.
4: Settlers are very active in the Jordan Valley and increasingly active, and they are not obeying any laws or rules or anything, even from the Israel army itself. They are going to the fields of the growers, they are stealing from them, and they are controlling more and more land.
11: Britain will now ban import of goods from the settlements, which are considered illegal under international law.
5: And as the search for survivors and the bodies of those killed in the Nepal floods continues, we'll speak to a volunteer who's helping to identify victims by analysing images from the disaster. But we'll start this hour with a bulletin of the latest news.
12: BBC News with Roisin Hasty. Canadian tariffs on a range of US goods worth around $20 billion have come into effect. As trade negotiations collapsed last month, President Trump slapped 50% tariffs on some $20 billion worth of Canadian products. About 700 different products will be affected, Bisi Adebayo reports.
23: The Canadian government says it is matching Washington's latest tariffs dollar for dollar and rate for rate. Trade talks have stalled and the dispute may be widening. President Trump has now threatened to stop the Canadian aircraft maker Bombardier from selling planes in the US unless it builds planes there. Canada's Prime Minister Mark Carney says his country will focus on strengthening its own economy and finding other markets. Most trade between the two neighbours remain tariff-free under the North American Trade Agreement.
12: The British government is to set out proposals later on Tuesday designed to ban goods made in Israeli settlements in the occupied West Bank. Last week, the Foreign Secretary Ed Miliband said the government wanted to reset its policy on Israel and plans to build thousands of new homes there crossed a red line. The US ambassador to Israel, Mike Huckabee, told the BBC development is allowed.
13: There's areas A, B and C. Area C under Oslo is an area in which the Israelis are completely within their rights to build communities. If the Brits go and put some kind of boycott and sanctions on them, the repercussions are going to be significant. 25% of the medicines that are purchased in the UK are manufactured in Israel. So where will you replace those? Is the UK also putting the same kind of very strong sanction on North Korea, on China, on Russia?
12: The medical charity Médecins Sans Frontières is warning that international funding cuts have closed healthcare facilities across Sudan, contributing to the collapse of its fragile health system. The group urged world leaders gathering at the UN General Assembly this month to take action. Here's Barbara Platt-Usher.
24: It was last year that the U.S. government shut down its main aid agency. The existing grants to many organizations that USAID funded in Sudan ran out this June. MSF says these groups could not find alternative sources of funding and have been forced to pull out. In central Darfur, for example, 45 general healthcare centers stopped receiving support. MSF said people were now forced to travel long, dangerous, and expensive journeys to receive treatment at functioning hospitals.
12: Several thousand protesters gathered at Berlin's Brandenburg Gate to decry the far-right Alternative for Germany following the party's breakthrough victory in a regional election. The AfD has been classified as extremist by Germany's domestic intelligence service, and many protesters said it should now be banned. World News from the BBC. The Saudi-led coalition in Yemen says the Iran-backed Houthis have attacked four cities in Saudi Arabia, injuring more than 70 people. A spokesman said coalition forces would respond firmly to the drone and missile attacks. Among the locations hit were Arba International Airport, King Khalid Air Base, and facilities belonging to the state-owned oil giant Aramco, Arba and Jazan. The men suspected of shooting three tourists at a Mexican surfing hotspot have gone on trial in the northern Mexican town of Ensenada. Two Australian brothers, Jake and Callum Robinson, and their American friend, Jack Carter Rode, were on a surfing trip to Mexico's Pacific coast. Will Grant reports.
1: The parents of the two murdered brothers were in court for the trial of three men accused of their sons' killings, describing their decision to attend the proceedings as incredibly important and overwhelmingly difficult. Martin and Deborah Robinson were in court to see the accused removed to a smaller courtroom amid accusations that some witnesses had been intimidated by people associated with the defendants. The men are accused of the murder of the three surfers, the Australian brothers and their American friend, in April 2024.
12: The government of the Solomon Islands has suspended Parliament indefinitely after the Prime Minister, Mathieu Wale, survived an attempted no-confidence vote. It comes just 3 months after his election, since when the government has sought to shift away from China and closer to the US and Australia. And a study published in the science journal The Lancet says 2.7 billion people, including children, have been exposed to secondhand smoke globally, leading to over 1.5 million premature deaths in 2023. The study suggests passive smoking is a major cause of disability and heart disease brought about by insufficient oxygen supply to the heart muscle. BBC News.
5: Thank you very much indeed for that bulletin of news. Hello, you're with Newsday from the BBC World Service, live from Nairobi with Anne Soy and from London with me, Rob Young. Thanks very much for joining us today.
11: Coming up, we look at what the British government is calling a comprehensive reset of its policy on the occupied Palestinian territories and speak to a political correspondent.
5: We're also going to hear from a volunteer in Australia who's helping Nepalese families affected by the recent flash floods to trace their loved ones.
11: And we welcome your messages on that or any other story you hear on the programme. Our text number is +44 77 86 20 50 85. Now, the UK government is expected to announce a ban on goods from Israeli settlements later today as part of what it calls a comprehensive reset of policy. Settlements are illegal under international law. Those in the occupied West Bank have expanded rapidly under the current Israeli government, which says it plans to, in their words, bury the idea of a Palestinian state. At the same time, settler violence against Palestinians has surged to what the UN says is an all-time high. Our Middle East correspondent Yolande Nell reports from the Jordan Valley on what a settlement, what settlement goods ban mean.
7: On a sweltering day, Israeli settlers splash in a pool at a Jordan Valley archaeological site. It was filled this summer by diverting the water supply for a nearby Palestinian village in the occupied West Bank. At the start of the year, the last of some 600 Palestinian Bedouins packed up their belongings and fled from nearby Ras Ain al-Urja. They'd endured years of attacks by violent settlers. The UK calls what's happening across the West Bank appalling settler terrorism. The Foreign Secretary Ed Miliband says new Israeli plans to expand settlements illegal under international law mark the crossing of a red line. He plans to reset policy.
8: This government will not acquiesce in the destruction of the two-state solution. Yeah. We will act, and I will set out a comprehensive set of measures in the coming weeks.
7: I'm in the Jordan Valley to find out if one expected measure, a British ban on settlement produce, could make a difference. The main road here is dotted with date palms. Their juicy fruits are the main export crop from this region for Israeli settlers and Palestinians. About half the palms have no fruits, complains Abdul Halim Abu Omar in Al-Urja village. It's because we lack water. Palestinians say Israel denies them a fair share of resources. This year, the farmer has few dates that are fit to show local exporter Moman Sinokrot, who sells to the UK. Moman believes ending trade with settlements could curb settlement growth.
4: Settlers are very active in the Jordan Valley and increasingly active, and they are not obeying any laws or rules or anything, even from the Israel army itself. They are going to the fields of the growers, they are stealing from them, and they are controlling more and more land.
7: Palestinians want this wide swathe of fertile land along the West Bank's border with Jordan as part of their own hoped-for state. But Israeli date farmer Avigdor Arbel is confident that Israel will never give it up. He's lived in a settlement here for more than 50 years and dismisses the impact of any UK ban on his goods.
6: As soon as we have a situation of pressure and boycotts, we always break out and look for other markets. So, I believe that if we get to a situation when there's no place to sell my fruits in Europe, we'll find other markets.
7: Cooling and packing houses in the Jordan Valley are ready for this year's date harvest. Current UK and EU laws require labels for settlement goods, but a recent report by the NGO Global Echo found that some exports were inaccurately identified as coming from Israel or mingled with produce from inside Israel's recognised borders. Report author Jessica Stober thinks new sanctions could be easier to enforce.
9: The ban is more self-enforcing because you have involved the private sector and it becomes commercially unviable for them to deal in settlement goods. And I would also say that a whole new set of measures become available to the UK government under a sanctions regime, under a ban, including civil and criminal penalties that make it compliance much more likely.
7: Already, Israel's Foreign Secretary Gideon Saar is threatening retaliation for any UK ban.
10: I want to say just one thing. If Britain acts against the State of Israel, the State of Israel will act against Britain.
7: Several other European countries have already banned trade with settlements, saying it's a legal obligation. But Britain's expected action is now putting a heavy strain on relations with Israel.
11: Yolande Nell reporting.
5: Well, about 40 or so minutes ago, we spoke to the United States ambassador to Israel, Mike Huckabee, and asked him whether the UK could expect consequences from the United States for that decision to impose sanctions on West Bank settlements.
13: Oh, I think without a doubt there will be. And it's not just from the federal government. I don't know if you've been keeping up with the fact that states like Florida, very large state, does a lot of business with the UK. Under Florida law, and there are other states that will have the similar law, if the Brits do something like this with a partner, Israel, then they will not be able to do business in Florida, which means you're going to have a huge economic impact on British businesses who will be banned from doing business, not just in Florida, but in a number of states across the country.
5: We can speak to the World Service's UK political correspondent, Rob Watson. Morning, Rob. Let's get on to the consequences in a moment. First off, what do we know about the policy?
14: Well, morning, Rob. Morning, Anna. Morning, everyone listening. Well, as you were hearing earlier, the British Foreign Secretary, Ed Miliband, is describing it as a comprehensive reset of Britain's relationship with Israel. What we're expecting to be announced is a ban on trade in goods and possibly services as well from the occupied territories. And I guess we're going to have a broader framing from the British government about why it's doing that. And as we heard, its principal argument is that, look, Britain very much believes in a two-state solution. If you have further buildings in the West Bank that made that impossible, that would be something that the British government is very much opposed to.
5: And this is going to lead to a huge row, yes, with Israel, but also potentially, it seems, with the United States as well.
14: Yes, and Britain will have factored that in. I mean, I think that the British government, pretty much like governments on the left of centre across Europe are just taking a harder line towards Israel. I mean, to be fair, they have been since before October the 7th. The Labour Party, the governing Labour Party in this country, was drifting in that direction. It's decided to do that despite the trouble that it knows it might encounter with both the United States and Israeli governments. And again, there's sort of background reason and context for that, Rob, and that is that, you know, the UK government is very worried about its voters, Labour voters, voters on the left, about Muslim voters, you know, who have an increasingly negative view of Israel and want the government to take a tougher line.
5: And so, how much of this is a moral stand, and how much of this is domestic politics to try to bring back voters who've perhaps gone to that smaller Green Party, which has taken a more pro-Palestinian position?
14: It's a very good question, Rob. I'd scribbled on the paper in front of me something about that. I mean, certainly critics of this policy, internal critics here in the UK, more on the centre and right of politics, and of course the Israeli government, would take the view that there is a sort of a healthy dose, or unhealthy as they would see it, dose of domestic politics. And that is that younger, more left-wing voters, Muslim voters, have been very much drifting off from the Labour Party to the Green Party, which takes a very strongly anti-Israel, pro-Palestinian line. And that, of course, domestic politics is mixed up in that. I think the Labour government would strongly push back and say, no, we still support Israel's right to exist, but yes, we are taking a tougher line when it comes to the occupied territories.
5: Now, we know that Andy Burnham, the newish British Prime Minister, has spoken to Donald Trump. The US ambassador said he wasn't on the call, and even if he had been, wouldn't tell us the contents or the tone of it. But do we know whether Andy Burnham gave Donald Trump a heads up on this, whether he was trying to explain the policy to try to mitigate any potential fallout? What's going on?
14: Well, I'll let you into a little secret, Rob, and therefore, of course, everybody listening. You know, we journalists get feedback, we get readouts from number 10 Downing Street with all the foreign calls that the Prime Minister has. That's a tradition that's been around for years and years and years, and it's persisted with Andy Burnham. Now, we had a readout of the call with Donald Trump, and it didn't mention this particular issue, but we are told that he did mention it, and that was part of the reason for the call, and that Ed Miliband, the Foreign Secretary, had also been calling around the world to his counterparts to describe and explain the change in policy for the British government. So what Donald Trump told Andy Burnham in return, or what Andy Burnham's explanation was, I'm afraid that, at this point, still remains a mystery, Rob.
5: But we may well find out, possibly on social media, in the coming hours. And there's been this extraordinary row between the US ambassador to Israel, Mike Huckabee, and the British government ahead of this policy announcement, where he said that the Brits were in part motivated by the hatred of Jews. And I asked him whether he knew that the foreign secretary's father had been a Jewish refugee from Nazi-occupied Poland when he'd made that comment. And he said, yes, he certainly did, but you need to look at the broader policy of the government. How does the government respond to suggestions, allegations like this?
14: Well, the government has responded in the form of Ed Miliband himself saying, look, I am Jewish, as well as the foreign secretary, and that he very much defends Israel's right to exist and would not want a boycott of goods or services from the West Bank to somehow turn into a broader boycott of Israel or making Israel a pariah state. But I think, I mean, certainly it's a feeling amongst many in the Jewish community in Britain, as well as the United States, figures like Mike Huckabee, that the British government hasn't, in their view, done enough to tackle anti-Semitism, hasn't done enough to say that, look, Israel does have a right to exist. Israel lives in a tough neighbourhood. It's obviously going to need to take tough actions from time to time. That's what critics of the current British government policy would say. So it is a very complex issue, and there has been, as I say, a feeling amongst some in the Jewish community that those on the left of politics in Britain haven't haven't done enough to say, yes, you know, we can be critical of Israel, but we do respect its right to exist. And that has fed into protests on the streets of Britain, which have been, critics would say, go beyond fair and legitimate criticism of Israel. It's a complex, complex emotional issue, Rob.
5: Rob, thank you very much indeed. That's our UK political correspondent, Rob Watson, there. And you can get more background on this impending British announcement on the BBC website at bbc.com.
11: You're listening to Newsday from the BBC World Service with Rob Young in London and myself, Ansoy, in Nairobi. Here are our headlines this hour. Canada's retaliatory tariffs on a range of imported US products worth around $20 billion have come into effect. Britain will ban goods made in Israeli settlements in the occupied West Bank as part of resetting its policy towards Israel. And the medical charity MSF has warned that international funding cuts could lead to the collapse of Sudan's fragile healthcare system.
5: And Piers Edwards is here with your sport.
18: Certainly am. Thank you, Rob. The quarterfinals take centre stage at the US Open today. Men's defending champion Carlos Alcaraz looks set to meet his toughest opponent yet as he faces local favourite Ben Shelton, the eighth seed. In the women's draw, last year's winner Aryna Sabalenka has a tricky test against Linda Noskova, the Wimbledon champion, who's currently enjoying her best run so far at Flushing Meadows. Even if Sabalenka retains her title in New York, she will lose her world number one ranking to Elena Rybakina. Should the Kazakh beat Shung Chinwen in the last eight, one ranking to Elena Rybakina? Should the Kazakh beat Shung Chinwen in the last eight? Rybakina swept past two-time champion

0: Piers, thank you very much indeed. Talk to you again a bit later.
1: Let's talk business now, and Chinese technology giant Huawei is heading to trial in the United States more than 8 years after it was first charged with fraud, sanctions violations and stealing trade secrets. Jury selection begins in New York today. Our business reporter Bizzy Adebayo is with us now. Bizzy, 8 years is a long time to wait. What exactly is Huawei accused of doing?
2: It is indeed, Anne. And you know, this case actually brings together several allegations that have followed Huawei for years. So U.S. prosecutors accuse the company of using fraud and other illegal methods to gain an advantage over competitors, including stealing trade secrets from American companies. And there's also the allegation that Huawei misled banks about its business dealings with Iran. And if you go back to 2018, that was at the center of the very high profile arrest of Huawei's finance chief Meng Wanzhou in Canada. She eventually returned to China in 2021 after reaching an agreement with US prosecutors, and as part of that, and she acknowledged making false statements to a financial institution. And interestingly, a U.S. judge has now ruled that prosecutors can use that admission at Huawei's trial. Huawei has pleaded not guilty, and one of its arguments is that much of the conduct it's accused of happened outside the United States and therefore falls beyond the reach of U.S. criminal law. So this is a pretty sprawling case, and covering allegations that go back almost two decades.
1: And how much is actually at stake here for Huawei, given that it's already been under U.S. restrictions for years?
2: Well, quite a lot, because what makes this particularly interesting is that those restrictions haven't stopped Huawei from making something of a comeback. So the U.S. has restricted Huawei's access to American technology since 2019. And at the time, that was a huge blow because the company depended on U.S. technology, particularly advanced semiconductors and software. And the timing is indeed interesting as well. The trial is beginning just weeks before President Trump is expected to meet China's President Xi Jinping in Washington.
1: Bizzy, many thanks.
0: Now, search and rescue efforts continue for the thousands who are still missing in the devastating floods near the Nepal-Tibet border 2 weeks ago. More than 1,300 people lost their lives. And thousands of kilometres away from Nepal, Sonia Patil has been trying to help families searching for loved ones. She's based in Melbourne in Australia and has no personal connection to Nepal, but she's been using her spare time to examine images of unidentified victims released by the Nepalese police and comparing them with photographs and information shared online by families looking for missing relatives. She's documenting details that could help identify the dead in the hope of giving families a possible lead while sparing them from having to look through some of the most distressing images themselves. But I spoke to her about her efforts and asked her why she started.
3: When I first saw the news of what had happened in Nepal and I saw the missing persons posters flooding social media, I knew that I wanted to help and I wanted to be of use in some way or another. The magnitude of human loss in the incident was super tragic and, you know, I felt really bad about it. I wanted to help in any way that I could because so many civilians didn't stand a chance and didn't have any time to flee. I only knew what's going on Ground Zero through news media reporting and through social media. So that led me to look at the images on the Nepal police website, which were extremely confronting and traumatizing, and I felt a lot for the families and friends who are desperately looking for their loved ones. So many of them still cling on to hope that the person they're looking for will be found safe, and they're having to go through all of these images of bodies which have been plastered over the walls on Ground Zero, and that's a very harrowing task for them. So the prospect of coming across a body in that condition, if it was my family member, I wouldn't be able to do it. So if I could take away that burden from them, help out in any way, and even help out one person to find a loved one, it would make it worth it for me.
0: So just explain what it is you're actually doing.
3: So I'm looking through the images for visible, identifiable features that are significant and distinct and which the family will be able to recognize. This mainly includes tattoos, particular jewelry, but mostly it includes tattoos because tattoos are one part of the body that has not been damaged during the flood. So what I'm doing is looking through this and listing out the details.

0: tales of tattoos and clear visible identification so that the descriptions get out there without causing more trauma to people who are suffering already, so that they don't have to look through the images themselves.
1: It must be pretty traumatic for you though.
0: It is very challenging for me, but I've tried to be objective and compartmentalize while I scan through the images. Recently, though, it has been a little more challenging because the bodies found recently are not in a really good condition. They are in an advanced state of decomposition and only partial remains have been found, due to which on the Nepal police website, they are in another category altogether, which is the other category, because their gender cannot be identified. But I find it easier to go in with the mindset that the images on the website are all of fellow humans who have lived lives. They have stories and families that deserve to get their answers, and they deserve to get closure and grieve knowing that they have found the missing person. So that's what keeps me going through this, even though it's a difficult task.
1: Well, it's very laudable what you're doing. How much success have you had so far? Have you been able to help families get concrete news about their loved ones?
0: So several family members and friends have reached out to me personally over Facebook, which is the main platform I'm using for this. And I familiarize myself as best as I can with their images and constantly look for them and their tattoos. I have found certain matches among individuals, and only if I'm 100% certain that the tattoo matches the individual, I will let the family member know, because in this case, visual identification is very, very difficult. DNA is definitely the best way forward, but I know that DNA is going to take a really long time looking at the magnitude of the event. If I feel that the family member and the tattoo match, then I will definitely reach out to the family member, and I send them the link to the Nepal police website so that they can have a look. And I encourage them to submit their DNA to the Nepal labs to get a confirmation on the matter.
1: I know you said this work is quite challenging, although you feel a real drive to do it. Is technology
0: Yes.
1: able to help? Is artificial intelligence able to help with some of this?
0: I am not one for using a lot of artificial intelligence. I believe it's used for a lot of bad purposes rather than good. And there's been a lot of fake AI videos floating around social media, which makes it a little tricky as well, because it just like hinders the whole process. But recently I had a comment on one of my lists of the descriptors, mentioning that maybe I should use ChatGPT or other tools to help make a graphic representation of the descriptions that I have, because some people might find it easier to look at the placement of the tattoo rather than to read through the descriptions and try to imagine. So I have been working on that. It's taking quite a while, but hopefully that'll be out soon.
1: Sonia Patil there, doing incredible work on a voluntary basis, talking to us from Melbourne in Australia. You're with Newsday on the BBC World Service.
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5: There are concerns about the growing antipathy to foreigners in Kenya, with a directive from President William Ruto causing concern about the status of non-natives in the country.
1: And critics are complaining about the air quality in Pakistan as farmers burn waste straw. First, a summary of the latest news.
6: BBC News with Roisin Hasty. Canadian retaliatory tariffs on a range of US goods worth around $20 billion have come into effect. It comes after trade talks between the US and Canada collapsed last month. President Trump then slapped 50% tariffs on some $20 billion worth of Canadian products. The British government is to set out proposals later on Tuesday designed to ban goods made in Israeli settlements in the occupied West Bank. Israel has warned Britain that it could face retaliation. The medical charity Médecins Sans Frontières is warning that international funding cuts have closed healthcare facilities across Sudan. The group said that dozens of organisations have been forced to pull out of Sudan after the US cut foreign aid. The Saudi-led coalition in Yemen says the Iran-backed Houthis have attacked four cities in Saudi Arabia, injuring more than 70 people. A spokesman said coalition forces would respond firmly to the drone and missile attacks. Several thousand protesters gathered at Berlin's Brandenburg Gate to decry the far-right Alternative for Germany following the party's breakthrough victory in a regional election. Many protesters said the ADF should be banned. Russia has resumed its nighttime strikes on the Ukrainian capital Kyiv after a three-day halt. The authorities said at least two people were killed and seven wounded. The strikes damaged buildings across the city. The Solomon Islands government has suspended parliament indefinitely after the Prime Minister Matthew Wale survived an attempted no-confidence vote. Mr. Wale's government has sought to shift the Pacific nation away from China and closer to the US and Australia. And a study published in the science journal The Lancet says more than 2.7 billion people, including children, have been exposed to secondhand smoke globally, leading to over 1.5 million premature deaths.
7: Thank you for that summary of the news. Hello and welcome to Newsday on the BBC World Service. We're coming to you live from Nairobi with me, Anne Soy, and from London with Rob Young.
1: Over the next half an hour, we're going to bring you stories on Kenya's crackdown on foreigners running small businesses and hear how crop burning in Pakistan is contributing to air pollution. And Piers Edwards is going to be here with your sport as well. He's looking ahead to today's quarterfinals at the US Open Tennis.
7: Let us know what you think about that or any other story that you heard on the program. Our text number is +44 77 86 20 50 85.
1: In Kenya, the government has been going to great pains to reassure foreign nationals and investors that they are safe to stay and that there are no plans to deport them from the country. This follows concerns over a directive restricting foreigners from operating some small-scale businesses. Well, the government says there is no order for anybody to leave the country and adds the directive will be enforced by the government, not the public, and that action will be taken against anybody, including Kenyans, who acts outside the law. Well, Focus on Africa's Nkechi Igbona has been speaking to Kwame Awino, the chief executive of the Institute of Economic Affairs Kenya, and asked why the announcement is raising so many questions.
8: Well, yes, the announcement was reported sometime last week, and I think we've seen Kenyans reacting. I mean, a small number, but basically consequences are serious, reacting to that by trying to flush out foreigners. Some Kenyans read it as a signal to show hostility towards people mostly from Central Africa who've been in Kenya, Burundians, a few Rwandese, and maybe some Congolese. I don't know that this should be an excuse, but I think part of it has been that fact that economic policy, Kenyans call it cost of living, but I just think incomes haven't been growing. And when incomes don't grow, obviously, sometimes blaming the foreigner becomes a good excuse. And I don't know that that's what the president intended, but his word has been chosen to validate feelings of hostility that some Kenyans may have towards foreigners. And that's the bad effect.
9: But what does this mean for Kenya's small-scale traders?
8: I don't know that it has any meaning, to be honest. It will not have any consequence. But just basically the fact that they're just lashing out at vulnerable people, they're foreigners. It's easy for anybody who's feeling frustrated, either because your business isn't working or for whatever other reasons, people who might have concern about the fact that public policy and economic policy in general has not, quote unquote, generated sufficient income, growth in their income, and a tough environment in general in Kenya. So that as a signal to blame foreigners for taking jobs or raising competition for domestic people, coming from the economic nationalism, which is the view that, look, Kenyan economy, it's a bad argument, but the view that Kenyan economy should be dominated by small-scale enterprises from Kenya. So that's the effect. So I think it's bad timing, terrible phrasing, coming up with the fact that there's been real, real, real economic pressure on Kenyan households generally, not just small businesses, but everybody seems to feel it. And it's something that with forethought, the president could have foreseen, but its consequences are not good.
9: Right. But if you do not see how this could play any role, you know, concern Kenyan small traders, what about the foreigners who are being targeted?
8: You can see, I mean, many of them are going to embassies trying to get their way out. It's just they're detecting, of course, it might be a minority, but they're detecting hostility from Kenyans. And for that reason, their lives, some of them are interpreting this as their lives in danger. And a minority, especially if they are foreigners, would suffer the consequences badly. So definitely for a foreigner, it's a risk to life, to their property, and perhaps sometimes to their families, because some of them might have them here. But I don't think that even if Kenya flashed out all of them, assuming, and you know, the point here is not whether they're here legally or not. There are laws within East Africa which allow for an application, a formal process for most of them to be here. So right now, it doesn't seem to be as if anybody's making that distinction. So even if all of them, and I don't think there's as many as is being claimed, even if all of them went out, it's not going to ease the job problem in Kenya or even make businesses suddenly more successful.
9: Kwame, I have also seen a few social media videos that allege Burundians, especially trooping to the embassy of Burundi in Kenya. What do you think this could have implications when it comes to diplomatic relations between Kenya and the countries of these persons who have been targeted?
8: Well, I think the first thing he says is it lies ill in the mouth of Kenyan policymakers to say that we support East African community integration, because I think that these Burundians are part of the East African community. So the first thing it undermines is it places pressure on Kenyans to justify that, really, is this policy that we actually believe in? And do East African community institutions really matter? Because this is not the way it should be handled, regardless of the fact that it's also a violation of Kenyan law to begin with. That's just starting with that. And I think it blows the myth of Pan-Africanism as having any meaning, right? So that it's whenever it's politically convenient, then these people could be not just targeted in this way, but that those rules mean that people don't feel secure, regardless of what rules exist in the books.
9: Do you see this becoming a case of South Africa?
8: No, I don't think it'll go that far. Because as you've seen as well, Kenyans thinking about it, saying, look, this was bad phrasing. It comes in a week in which, of course, first presents rules about, I mean, presents statements, utterances about private farm from India, and then obviously from the domestic environment. Everybody is clear that these are not policy choices that the Kenyan courts would support. But I haven't seen people walking around with weapons in a systematic way and with the government being completely unresponsive and coming off late of it. So I don't think it'll go that far, because you can see pushbacks from many Kenyans as well, and people are calling national institutions to respond to it. So I don't think it'll go that far. But also the fact that in Kenya, it's mostly these incidents that have only taken place in Nairobi. I mean, the spread of East Africans throughout the country is a little bit more. So yes, let's hope that this response is effective in helping the Kenyan state to take its responsibilities here a little more seriously and act.
1: Kwame Awino there, the Chief Executive of the Institute of Economic Affairs Kenya. I can hear a longer version of that conversation by looking for the BBC Focus on Africa podcast.
7: Let's stay with that story and look at the potential diplomatic implications of that decision and the crackdown that was announced by Kenya, especially from fellow member states of the East African community. Thousands of Burundians are living in Kenya. They're among the foreign nationals from neighboring countries who are being affected by this crackdown. Burundi's Foreign Minister Edouard Bizimana has warned that anti-Burundian rhetoric could damage relations with Kenya. From Bujumbura, we can now speak to Karenga Ramadan, former Information Minister to Burundi, who played a key role in the negotiation that resulted in his country joining the regional bloc in 2007. Welcome to the program. First, let's start with your reaction to what's been happening in Kenya with the announcement of the crackdown and how it has been carried out.
10: First of all, we can say that this is not something which was not expectable here in Burundi, because Burundi is enjoying a very good and close relationship with Kenya. And from that end, when we heard the speech from His Excellency President Ruto calling on foreigners, particularly those from within the East African community, almost everybody was surprised to see and hear that kind of speech. So for us, it was something which was not expectable here in Burundi.
5: The Ministries of Foreign Relations as well as Trade have come out to say that they are clarifying the president's comments to say that the people being targeted are those who are working in Kenya without permits, without the requisite paperwork. What do you make of that?
10: No, the problem is...
5: Sorry, Mr. Bizimana, can you hear us?
10: Not maybe, because normally as East Africans, I can hear you, and what I'm saying,
5: please,
10: if you
5: ahead.
10: Hear me, is that...
5: Yes.
10: Yes, the problem, the basis of this problem is even the identification, the definition of the East African community. As we know from the East African Charter, it is clearly said that the East African community is people-centered community. So, by the way that Burundians, you have to leave and go back to your country, we have got a lot of Kenyan citizens operating here, and they are not really at all worried about living in Burundi, whether they have got papers or not. But this African Charter saying very clearly that a member state citizen has the right to live in one of the community countries within 3 months without being harassed. This is the community charter saying. But when somebody wants to work in one of these countries, should apply for a work permit. But here in Burundi, for example, we have got KCB, Kenyan Commercial Bank, which is operating very Burundi, Kenyans operating Nyama Choma activities in Burundi. We have got Kenyans operating.
5: And those
10: in
5: are small businesses, the Nyama Choma joints.
10: Yes, we have got a lot of Kenyans who are really operating, and they are not really worried at all. So for us, we say the problem behind this is the fact that they have harmonization of immigration rules is not yet operational. This is the big problem in East African community. So it is look like that it is a community of leaders of the citizens, as it is said in the East African Community Charter.
5: Mr. Bizimana, many thanks for speaking to us. That's Burundi's former information minister joining us from Burundi and in Bujumbura in Burundi. Apologies for that line, but we got the gist of what he was talking about.
1: Let's head to Pakistan now, where a major contributor to poor air quality is crop burning. Despite the risks, it's a common practice, particularly prevalent in Punjab's wheat rice belt. Farmers burn straw as a cheap and easy way to clear the fields for fresh crops. But the waste could also be used as a fuel for power generation. We can speak now to Natasha Dultana, who's a member of the PPP party, which is in coalition in the government, also a member of the National Assembly of Pakistan, who has a lot of experience farming. Welcome to the programme. Do we know how much waste is burned by farmers each year?
11: Thank you, Rob. Thank you so much. So I would like to say here that Pakistan is an agricultural country, and the backbone of Pakistan entirely depends on agriculture. And it constitutes nearly one third of the GDP of Pakistan. So what I would like to say here is that Pakistan right now needs better policies for agriculture, because as you yourself have just mentioned right now, that there's a lot of residue of, let's say, the wheat and rice crop, both these crops that leave the residue. And the farmers, what they do is that they, because they're in a hurry to plant the next crop, so they just burn the residue of that crop. So what I would like to reiterate and state over here is the fact that Pakistan should have better policies, and we need to actually work with with some global institutions where we can have better policies regarding the residue of our crops. We can
1: as a member of the governing coalition, you could just introduce a law that bans this with sanctions, penalties, if farmers break the law.
11: Agreed. I quite agree with you. But, you know, the thing is that in Pakistan, these things are really sensitive. We can make the laws. Laws need to be implemented. But then again, we also need to provide relief to the farmer. You see, the thing is that the farmer these days is suffering majorly because of the high costs of, let's say, fertilizers. And you can say impure inputs that and also the seed mafia is really not helping over here. So Pakistan right now really needs to reiterate its policies and work towards the betterment, not just for the farmers, but also for the environment. Because as you know, the climate change is a big thing now and it's taking place. It's happening all over the world. And yes, Pakistan People's Party is in coalition with the PMLN in the government at this point in time. And we are, Pakistan People's Party is a pro-farmer party. And we would really, we have also like spoken with the PMLN and we want to come on one page and get this entire thing going.
1: So you say that you're pro-farmers and you explain that farming accounts for one third of Pakistan's economic output, which is very important, but the entire country's health is potentially affected by this. It's estimated that the burning of crop stubble reduces the average life expectancy in Pakistan by 4.3 years. This isn't really a farming issue at all, is it? It's a major public health crisis, surely.
11: Indeed it is. And for that, first of all, I would like to say that first, we need to have some credible and up-to-date figures of what is exactly how much we are contributing to this, to the climate. And also, when you're burning, you're not just, it's not just entirely a health crisis, it becomes a national crisis. I'll tell you and explain to you how. When you're burning your crops, you're losing out on nutrients, good organic material from the soil. You're creating air pollution also. There are the health and care costs that need to, you know, that one needs to look into. And you also, one loses productivity. So effectively, you are burning a resource and that can actually be used as, let's say, fodder, as, let's say, biogas, as, let's say, fuel. So Pakistan needs to really have some better policies. Right now, as of my knowledge, the World Bank has also approved $300 million for a program, which is a Punjab Clean Air Program with Punjab, a province in Pakistan, that is to reduce the crop burning. Because I'll tell you what, for the farmer, burning is much cheaper than actually the real cost is being paid by everybody else, right? So burning is much cheaper. The government needs to facilitate the farmer whereby giving them cheaper machinery, giving them better fuel costs so that the farmer also looks after the environment and looks at the larger picture rather than just surviving from crop to crop.
1: Pakistan's got no money, though, has it? I mean, public finances are massively stretched. That's an understatement.
11: On the 25th of September, there's a million march of the farmers that's going to take place, and they're going to come to, they've stated they're going to come to Islamabad. They are sick and tired of the high fuel costs. They are tired of the policies that are being made for the farmers. So right now, Pakistan is in a survival mode, and where we are, the policies are not as great, and it's from, let's say, surplus of a crop to shortage of a crop next year.
1: Okay.
11: So this is what we really need to look into, and we also need to have some foreign institutions that actually come and do surveys so that we are in a better viewing position of how we can actually solve this problem.
1: All right.
11: For
1: thank
11: the
1: you
11: future.
1: Very much. Okay, thank you very much indeed. That's Natasha Dilkhanova, who's a member of the PPP Party and Coalition, a member of the National Assembly also.
7: You're listening to Newsday from the BBC World Service with Rob Young in London and Ansoy in Nairobi. And you've been sending us messages on some of the stories we're covering this morning on the question of Kenya announcing a crackdown on
12: East Africans who are living in the country and running small businesses without the requisite paperwork. Ikayu Wilson in Soroti says that the majority of foreigners in Kenya are probably East Africans, and under the East African Treaty, we have free movement of labor and goods within the region. And so he says that I think President Ruto's statement was either misinterpreted or misplaced. Saiku John Barry in Amsterdam says that the action of the Kenyan president is shameful because it's almost following the South African pattern, and he worries that other countries might follow suit, but says that it's a shame that when Africa is talking about African integration, we are seeing Africans being chased from within the continent. But BW Bokari says that I doff my hat to Kenyan authorities for taking the immediate intervention to clarify that situation, and he says that it's good to always improve a country's immigration policies, but with a humane face. Thank you very much for those messages. Keep them coming.
1: Time for all your Newsday sport headlines. Here's Piers.
13: Thanks, Rob. The quarterfinals take centre stage at the US Open today. Men's defending champion Carlos Alcaraz looks set to face his toughest test yet as he takes on local favourite Ben Shelton, the eighth seed. A host of American players have reached the last eight in both the men's and women's singles, with Francis Tiafoe meeting his unseeded compatriot Alex Mickelson in an all-American quarterfinal. Meanwhile, last year's women's winner Aryna Sabalenka has a tricky test against Linda Noskova, the Wimbledon champion. And even if Sabalenka retains her title in New York, she will lose her world number one ranking to Elena Rybakina if the Kazakh beats China's Zhong Qinwen in the last eight. In football, the league phase of the new season's UEFA Champions League gets underway today. 36 teams will again be contesting the league phase, playing eight games in all. One of today's standout ties sees Jose Mourinho lead his Real Madrid side against Inter Milan, the team the Portuguese coach guided to the title in 2010. Elsewhere, Porto host 2023 champions Manchester City, whose manager Enzo Maresco says he is mindful about his managing his players given the recent World Cup. On Monday, City's Norwegian star Erling Haaland took to social media to say it was hard to be back playing so soon after.
14: It's not easy for Erling, it's not easy for most of the players that they continue to play. It's correct to give them some rest. That can be one game out or can be 1 week away. It's only a risk that they can be injury, and also we need 11 players 100%.
13: Finally, later today, we'll be finding out the shortlist for this year's Ballon d'Or winner, with the likes of Rodri, Lamine Yamal, Kylian Mbappe, Harry Kane and Lionel Messi expected to be among the nominees. Rodri and Lamal both won the World Cup with Spain. Englishman Kane has scored over 70 goals for club and country, while Messi, at the age of 39, scored 8 goals as he led Argentina to the World Cup final. Meanwhile, Mbappe finished top scorer in La Liga, the Champions League and World Cup, and despite failing to win any team trophies, the Frenchman believes this could finally be his year.
15: When you play for Real Madrid, the best club in the world, people naturally associate you with these types of awards, collective awards and individual awards. Many people stop me on the street and talk about the Ballon d'Or. Many people talk about me as a potential winner of the Ballon d'Or. It's a prize that for any player is something very positive. Of course, I made a lot of history in the most important competition in sports, but we'll see. I have the feeling that it's been a great year for it, but there's still a lot of time ahead, and people have the freedom to vote for who they think is the best player in the world.
13: Well, Mbappe has never finished higher than third in the Ballon d'Or, whose winner will be announced in late October.
12: Thank you, Piers. Now, for years, young unemployed Kenyans with college education found a way to make a living online, writing essays and doing research for students in wealthier countries who were willing to pay for their skills. That practice, of course, raised ethical issues. And now the arrival of generative AI has dramatically disrupted that practice. Teresios Bundi is one of those young graduates who made a living by writing essays for students in countries such as the United States, the United Kingdom, Canada and Australia. But things started changing in 2023 because of artificial intelligence. We can now speak to Teresios, who joins us from Nairobi. Welcome to the program. So tell us about when you started doing online writing of essays. What prompted you to do that, and roughly how much were you making?
16: Yeah, thanks for having me. So I started doing online work in 2011. And that was largely because of the economic situation that myself and many of Kenyans were in at that time. And also the opportunity presenting itself. So you had this huge number of graduates, but limited work opportunities. And then this industry emerged, and the internet actually became the connector of students who are looking for people who could help them, you know, become better at what they were doing, or even complete essays. So that's exactly when I started. That time, you could get, earn around $7 or $7 per page. So that's when I started working online.
12: And so in a month, you would make how many dollars?
16: Well, it varied from month to month, because this sector was characterized by seasons. There were seasons when you could find a surge of academic papers, right? But then there were also situations where the seasons were, you know, very scanty papers or even work to do. So
12: it, what was it ranges best, from your best month?
16: Maybe
12: like
16: the best month was around, you could say, $4,000 USD.
12: But you were aware, though, that there were ethical issues around that. You're doing exams for people. You're doing homework for people.
16: Apparently, that's not the case for us, because most of the time, even we couldn't know exactly whom we were working for, because there are these SMEs that were the intermediary between ourselves and the people on the other end. So from our end, we were working for these SMEs, in our understanding, in my understanding, for instance, I saw myself as a tutor. Whatever the students did with that paper was, you know, it was up to them. But I saw myself as somebody who was tutoring these students as to how they need to complete their paper when they are asked.
12: Right. And now comes artificial intelligence. How has that disrupted things?
16: In 2022-2023, they're about with the entry of AI, ChatGPT, you know, the work started shifting from completing the papers to humanizing the output. So you could find that now students are using ChatGPT, for instance, to produce a paper, but then our work now was to humanize it and make it sound like it's produced by a human, and that's now also reduced the amount of work that was coming our way. And that's not only in essay writing; it's all digital work. And that was one of the subsector that started making us worry about what the future of digital work. So the work dramatically reduced, we started now humanizing the papers to students who wanted them to, you know, to have them humanized.
12: Many thanks for speaking to us. Teresios Bundi there, speaking to me from Nairobi, Kenya. Interesting that he calls that an industry, a subsector, but it has been a major issue in those markets, the academicians, the lecturers dealing with that issue of just trying to authenticate the work of their students. This is Newsday.
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18: At 7:30 GMT, Business Daily. The number of students going to university around the world has more than doubled in the last 20 years. Now we're seeing growth in youth unemployment and a slowing of that graduate premium, the extra money you earn because of your degree. So is it still worth it? This is the BBC World Service, the world's radio station.
1: Hello, you're with Newsday from the BBC World Service with Anne Soy in Nairobi and Rob Young in London.
12: The UK government is to announce restrictions on trade with settlers in the occupied West Bank.
1: The UK says it's concerned about the impact on the prospects for a two-state solution. Israel has said it could retaliate. We'll hear from the American ambassador to Israel.
19: If the Brits go and put some kind of boycott and sanctions on them, the repercussions are going to be significant. 25% of the medicines that are purchased in the UK are manufactured in Israel. So where will you replace those?
1: And Canada has implemented trade tariffs of up to 50% on some US goods in an increasingly combative trade war, as President Trump threatens to stop the sale of Canadian aeroplanes in the United States. First, a bulletin of the latest news.
20: BBC News with David Harper. Canadian tariffs on a range of US goods worth around $20 billion are coming into effect. It follows a collapse in trade talks, which resulted in President Trump slapping 50% tariffs on some $20 billion worth of Canadian products. BC Adebayo reports.
21: Canada is hitting around $20 billion US dollars worth of American imports with tariffs of between 15 and 50%. Around 700 products are affected, among them steel and aluminium, dairy products, fridges, washing machines, electronics, and agricultural equipment. The Canadian government says it is matching Washington's latest tariffs dollar for dollar and rate for rate. Trade talks have stalled and the dispute may be widening. President Trump has now threatened to stop the Canadian aircraft maker Bombardier from selling planes in the US unless it builds planes there.
20: The British government is to set out proposals later on Tuesday designed to ban goods made in Israeli settlements in the occupied West Bank, including agricultural products. Last week, the Foreign Secretary Ed Miliband told MPs the government wanted to reset its policy on Israel. Here's Paul Adams.
22: Under Sir Keir Starmer, the government began to take action against Jewish settlers and their supporters almost 2 years ago. Since taking office, Andy Burnham and his Foreign Secretary Ed Miliband have indicated a determination to go much further. Successive British governments have described settlements as illegal under international law, but stopped short of banning their products or preventing British companies from dealing with them. That could soon change. The Israeli government has already reacted with fury to reports that a ban might be coming. The Foreign Minister Gideon Saar warned that Israel would retaliate, but didn't spell out how.
20: The medical charity Médecins Sans Frontières is warning that international funding cuts have closed healthcare facilities across Sudan, contributing to the collapse of the country's fragile health system. MSF said that dozens of organizations have been forced to pull out of Sudan because they were unable to find alternative funding after the US cut foreign aid. Here's our Africa correspondent, Barbara Plettusher.
23: In central Darfur, for example, 45 general healthcare centers stopped receiving support. In one displacement camp there, daily patient visits dropped from 200 to barely 40, and vaccinations stopped. MSF said people were now forced to travel long, dangerous, and expensive journeys to receive treatment at functioning hospitals. The medical charity said the U.S. was still the largest donor to Sudan, but overall funding has been significantly shrinking, with European governments also reducing international assistance.
20: Saudi Arabia says Iran-backed Houthis in Yemen have carried out a wave of drone and missile attacks on its energy utilities, injuring more than 70 people. Among the locations hit were King Khalid Military Air Base, Abha International Airport, and facilities belonging to the state-owned oil giant Aramco in Abha and Jizan. The energy ministry said fires broke out, halting some operations. World News from the BBC. Russia has resumed its nighttime strikes on the Ukrainian capital Kyiv after a three-day halt. The authorities said at least two people were killed and seven wounded. The strikes damaged buildings across the city, including a five-story apartment block in the Solomyansky district, while vehicles caught fire in the Podilsky district. Indonesia's main international airport in the capital and several other key air hubs have reopened after days of closure caused by ash from a volcanic eruption. The Transport Ministry reported that five airports on Java, including Jakarta's, are operating again as Mount Anak Krakatau calms. Lisa Tambunan is in Jakarta.
0: Data showed that more than 3,000 flights were disrupted over the 2 days that airports were closed, and this impacted hundreds and thousands of people. The conditions have slightly improved this morning, and Indonesia's main airport has resumed operations. Flights are gradually starting to return to normal. However, some airlines are still taking precaution and have modified flights throughout the day.
20: Investigators have recovered the flight data and cockpit voice recorders from the wreckage of an Amazon cargo plane that overran a runway at Miami International Airport. The Boeing 767 on a flight from Puerto Rico crossed a perimeter road and struck vehicles, killing five people and injuring five others. President Trump has floated the idea of renaming the U.S. state of New Mexico as New America. In social media posts, he shared a map of the state with the word Mexico crossed out, along with an AI-generated video of himself altering a welcome sign. New Mexico's state governor, a Democrat, said the idea was not up for debate. The U.S. federal government has no authority to change a state's name. The latest gesture comes as trade talks with Mexico reach a critical stage. BBC News.
1: Thank you very much indeed for that bulletin. Hello, you're with Newsday from the BBC World Service, live from Nairobi with Anne Soy and from London with me, Rob Young. Thanks very much for being with us today. This half hour, we're going to focus on the announcement, or expected announcement, of sanctions by the UK towards the occupied West Bank, Israeli settlers. Some of the main titles of the UK newspapers have that on the front page. The Guardian says the UK hardens its stance on Israel with a ban on illegal settlements trade. The Times says the PM is to declare a trade ban on settlements in the West Bank, adding that Andy Burnham, the newish Prime Minister, risks retaliation by Israel and the US. We are going to get into that this half hour.
12: And shortly, we'll bring you the reaction of the American ambassador to Israel. And we welcome your messages on this story. Our text number is +44 77 86 20 50 85. As Rob was just mentioning on the headlines there in the UK, now the British government is set to announce new restrictions on buying goods made in Jewish settlements in the Israeli-occupied West Bank. That is according to what the BBC understands. The Foreign Secretary, Ed Miliband, is expected to outline the measures in Parliament today, which could include restrictions on trade in agricultural products from settlements. Last week, Miliband said that he would unveil a comprehensive set of British government policy on Israel. The Israeli government has previously warned it would retaliate if any new measures were introduced.
1: Well, settlements are illegal under international law, and recent months have seen a rise in violence towards Palestinians in the West Bank by settlers. The Israeli government has previously warned it would retaliate if any new measures were introduced. But what about the United States? Will that also retaliate as a close ally and friend of Israel? I've been speaking to the U.S. ambassador to Israel, Mike Huckabee.
19: I think the Trump administration would be the best to answer that from Washington, but I would tell you that it's probably going to have a very negative effect that does not meet whatever goal maybe that the Brits have. Let me correct one thing. I've heard several times comments about settlements in the occupied West Bank. I would say that you got to remember that under Oslo, Israel has every right to build communities in Area C. There's areas A, B, and C. If the Brits go and put some kind of boycott and sanctions on them, the repercussions are going to be significant. 25% of the medicines that are purchased in the UK are manufactured in Israel. So where will you replace those? And I guess a big question is, why put this kind of pressure on Israel? Is the UK also putting the same kind of very strong sanction on North Korea, on China, on Russia? I don't know why Israel is being singled out for this kind of attention.
1: When it comes to the West Bank, Israel argues the territory is disputed. Most governments around the world, the United Nations also say that those settlements are illegal under international law. But if the United Kingdom does go ahead with this policy, should it expect consequences from the United States?
19: Oh, I think without a doubt there will be. And it's not just from the federal government. I don't know if you've been keeping up with the fact that states like Florida, very large state, does a lot of business with the UK. Under Florida law, and there are other states that will have the similar law, if the Brits do something like this with the partner Israel, then they will not be able to do business in Florida, which means you're going to have a huge economic impact on British businesses who will be banned from doing business, not just in Florida, but in a number of states across the country.
1: Well, the newish British Prime Minister, Andy Burnham, spoke to Donald Trump on Monday. We don't know the contents of that call. Do you? Perhaps you can enlighten us as to how that went.
19: I was not party to the conversation, so I couldn't. And if I was party, I probably couldn't reveal it anyway. But I was not part of it.
1: Well, it was worth a try. if I can take you back to what you were saying before about your assertion that Israel has the right to build some of these settlements, and that is very much disputed. Does that mean then?
19: But
1: other governments. But does that mean the United States recognizes these Israeli settlements in the West Bank as sovereign Israeli territory?
19: I think, once again, you have to separate areas A, B, and C. A lot of people don't even know there is such a thing. But if you don't, then it's going to be that you'll misinterpret what the agreement under Oslo in 1993 was. And that was a division of, I'll use the biblical and the historic terms, Judea and Samaria, that there was three distinct regions that were delineated. Areas A, under the Palestinian Authority. Area B, mostly under the Palestinian Authority, but with also Israeli military supervision. And then there's Area C, which is under Israeli supervision. There are 500,000 Israelis living in Area C in Judea and Samaria. Are you going to forcefully displace them? Are you saying that all of those communities, and we're not talking about trailer parks and caravans, we're talking about very well-developed communities with nice apartments and homes and libraries and schools and hospitals and storefronts. What do you suggest happened to those that were legally built? And when the term occupied comes in, it is occupied, but by the people who have a right to live there.
1: Do you recognize all Israeli settlements in the West Bank as sovereign Israeli territory?
19: If they're in Area C, and again, there's some nebulous wording about sovereignty, because I think there's still a lot of dispute as to exactly where the lines are. But the lines of A, B, and C are pretty clear, and the Palestinian Authority has control over Area A. They have mostly control of Area B. They do not have control of Area C. In fact, in Areas A and B, especially Area A, Jews and Israelis are prohibited from even entering those areas. So, for example, you go to Bethlehem, you drive up to the gate of the entry, and there's a big sign that says, if you're an Israeli, it is forbidden for you to go past this point. So when people say there's problems in Bethlehem and it's the Jews' fault, it's Israelis' fault, I would say, well, I'm sorry, but there's not a single Jew living there. There's not a single Israeli who's living in Bethlehem because they're prohibited. There's just a lot of misunderstanding about how this whole region of the world works. And quite frankly, sometimes it doesn't work very well at all.
1: Are you picking and choosing part of the Oslo Accord? Because it does talk about a two-state solution. Yet the building of settlements across the West Bank, and it is something known as E1, which seems to have precipitated this coming British move, that will, many people say, lead to the end of the possibility of the two-state solution. Indeed, a member of the Israeli cabinet has said so.
19: What really is going to lead to the end of a two-state solution is the fact that the Palestinian Authority has done nothing to reform. They continue to pay terrorists handsome salaries and pensions. If they're suicide bombers, their family gets a pension for the rest of eternity. Their textbooks are filled with incitement that teaches kids as young as 5 and 6 that one of their greatest aspirations is to kill Jewish people and to take over what is indisputably the land of Israel. That's where this whole idea of the river to the sea comes forth. The U.S. has been trying to get the PA to do some significant reforms, some simple ones since 2017. But the bigger question is, if there is a desire for a Palestinian state, how come the Palestinians themselves rejected the offer that would have given them 97% of everything they wanted throughout Judea and Samaria, including East Jerusalem? Yasser Arafat walked away from it and said, no, that's not what we want. It's not that we want just our land. We want to make sure that the Jews don't have any of theirs as well. And during the years between 1948 and 1967, when Jordan controlled everything in what you would call the West Bank, I'd call Judea and Samaria, they had the whole thing, including East Jerusalem. Why didn't they establish a Palestinian state then? They had 20 years to get it done. They didn't do it. There are a lot of things that the world seems to miss when it comes to how this is playing out. And I just wish that there was more factual, really analysis of what is happening on the ground in this tiny little sliver of real estate.
1: Well, you've been on the ground. You've been visiting villages in the West Bank after some Palestinian Americans were attacked. And you referred to those violent settlers as terrorists. Do you believe that Israel is not doing enough to rein in the violence being perpetrated on a daily basis, we hear, against Palestinians in the West Bank?
19: Well, as long as we keep a clear balance, there are Palestinian attacks on Israelis every single day. In fact, there was one yesterday, Palestinian viciously attacked, multiple stab wounds against an Israeli civilian. That happens all the time. What I've tried to say, and I really want to continue to emphasize this, is that criminal activity is wrong. Terrorism is wrong. Who does it is of less importance than the fact that it's being done. It should be adjudicated. And that is exactly what I have been advocating for, is equal justice. Should there be punishment for Palestinians who murder Israelis? Absolutely. Should there be punishment and consequences for Israelis who go into Palestinian territory and torch a mosque or burn up a car? Absolutely. And just yesterday, the Prime Minister of Israel ordered the destruction of some of the outposts that are right there on the property that really is Palestinian property. It's an encroachment, and he's ordered the destruction of it. I wish that there would also be as clear-throated a denunciation of the violence. I wish we would hear that from the Palestinian Authority President Mahmoud Abbas. I wish we would hear that there's going to be a discontinuation of paying people who murder Jews in the course of terrorist activity. We haven't heard it. In fact, all we hear is they're going to continue to do it. They hide the money through various means. That's really an affront, and I wish there was more pressure being put on them. The UK government might be well to be a little bit more outspoken about stopping violence across the board, whether it's done by Israelis or Palestinians.
1: Well, you said at the weekend, the Brits have lost it. The Jew hate of their government knows no boundaries and knows no facts. When you made that statement, did you know that the father of the British Foreign Secretary, Ed Miliband, was a Jewish refugee from Nazi-occupied Poland?
19: Yes, I certainly did. It doesn't
1: you're
19: mean
1: accusing
19: that a person...
1: You're accusing him directly of being a Jew hater.
19: I would say that, look, you can be Jewish and not be that helpful to your own people, just like Christians can be very hateful toward their own people. Americans sometimes are some of the most anti-American people I know. We have them marching in our streets every day. Doesn't mean that they love their country like they should. I'm just saying that the actions of a person take precedence over just what they say or who their parents were. And I just don't think maybe the Brits are thinking through the implications of this policy they're about to enact, because when they do, are they willing, and I'm going to use the expression again, are they willing to find 25% of their pharmaceuticals somewhere else? Are they willing to stop doing business with a number of U.S. states in which they currently have commerce? Because that's what's going to happen. Not to mention, there will be many other Israeli-British partnerships that are going to be forbidden. I'm not sure what the end game here is. I don't understand what is the purpose of this. Have they thought through what the implications are for the people of Great Britain?
1: That was Mike Huckabee there, the United States ambassador to Israel. He talked about the UK importing a quarter of its pharmaceuticals from Israel. I've just been grappling with quite a long and complicated World Bank data table. It doesn't look like it's anything like 25% to me, considerably lower about $55 million out of a total imports of tens of billions. So perhaps not as significant as he was suggesting there. But the reality he was strongly hinting at, and which Israeli government ministers have talked about, is that there is likely to be some kind of Israeli retaliation against the UK for this move.
12: And Alan in Joburg says that well done for interviewing the US ambassador there, but the issue of the activities of settlers on the Palestinian territories must be addressed in Gaza and West Bank. Now, in business, a Volkswagen car factory in Germany could be given a very different future, producing equipment for the defense industry instead of cars. A preliminary deal has been reached for the Osnabrück plant, where Volkswagen is due to stop making vehicles in 2027. Our business reporter, Bizzy Adebayo, joins us now. Now, Bizzy, we were talking about Volkswagen and the future that's looking shaky for it. So how do you actually turn a Volkswagen car factory into a defense plant?
3: Very interesting. And, you know, there's actually quite a lot here that can be reused. So first of all, this is still a proposal, I must mention. The plan is for investment company Aurelius Capital and the German state of Lower Saxony to take over the factory from Volkswagen and then gradually turn it into a center for security and defense manufacturing. And the first project being discussed here is a partnership with Israel's Advanced Defense. Potentially making

0: The proposed deal could preserve around 1,400 of the plan's 1,800 jobs.
1: And we've been talking about the massive job cuts that have been just announced.
0: Absolutely, yes, we have indeed. And you know, this really just tells us something about the pressure VW is under, because the company had already decided to stop producing cars at Ulsterbrook in 2027, and it's going through its biggest restructuring in years, dealing with high costs, weak demands in Europe, and increasingly fierce competition from lower cost Chinese car makers.
1: Busy Adebayo, many thanks for that. To sports now, Piers Edwards is on standby for that.
2: The league phase of football's UEFA Champions League gets underway today, with 36 teams bidding to lift the trophy next June. The defending champions are Paris Saint-Germain, who are seeking a third title in a row and to enter the action on Wednesday. Today, there are six games in all. Real Madrid Inter Milan is the standout tie, while last season's Europa League champions Aston Villa take on Club Brugge. Still with football, and later today, the shortlist for this year's Ballon d'Or winner will be announced. And in tennis at the US Open in New York, the quarterfinals take centre stage today. In the women's draw, last year's winner Arina Sabalenka of Belarus meets Linda Noskova, the Wimbledon champion. And to the delight of the home crowd, there will be two All-American quarterfinals at the Arthur Ashe Stadium today. Jessica Pegula faces Emma Navarro, while in the men's singles, Francis Tiafoe takes on his unseeded compatriot Alex Mickelson. And at the end of the day, Ben Shelton, another American, can expect support when he faces Carlos Alcaraz.
3: Piers, thank you very much. More sport with Piers in about 20 minutes' time. We're going to head to Canada now, which just over 2 hours ago hit products from the United States with trade tariffs of up to 50%. That means the cost of American-made products has just gone up significantly north of the border. The move is in retaliation for earlier tariffs by the Trump administration after trade talks collapsed. That has prompted the Canadian Prime Minister Mark Carney to declare that his country was now in a trade war with its much bigger neighbour. Well, let's hear from the former Deputy Prime Minister of Canada, former Premier of Quebec, Jean Charest, who is part of a special Canadian government body set up to deal with Canada-US trade relations. So are these long-time trading partners now in a fully-fledged tit-for-tat trade war?
4: Yes, I think so. I think you could call it that. Hopefully it will not escalate further, but we do expect it will on the American side. But yes, I think it's fair to say that.
5: And so you expect the Americans then to respond to the tariffs Canada's putting on today with yet further American tariffs on Canadian products?
4: We are expecting the Americans to respond. In fact, President Trump today on Truth Social said that he would try to stop Bombardier from selling planes into the United States. So it's already started.
5: And so how will you respond in Canada? Will you then continue to slap tariffs on America?
4: Well, you know, when we impose counter tariffs, we hurt ourselves. And the Prime Minister has been very clear about that. I mean, we're very, lucid in that way. It's a world of bad choices. We are doing it because it seems to be the only language that the Trump administration understands. And the other part of it is sending a very clear message that we are not going to be a vassal state to the United States, that we're going to stand up to defend our sovereignty. And that's exactly what we're doing.
5: The U.S. Treasury Secretary Scott Bessent has compared the dispute to a small dog barking at a much bigger one. You say that both sides get hurt, but Canada will be hurt far more than America, won't it?
4: Well, if the truth were lied in the fact that America is 10 times bigger and will always win, it makes you wonder what happened with Iran or other conflicts in which the Americans were involved. We do recognize that the Americans are much bigger than we are, and that if we're going to come out of this a stronger and a better country, that we're just going to be smarter and more strategic. But, this simplistic thought that I'm bigger, thus I will win, has not served the American administration very well.
5: What impact will this deepening trade conflict have on consumers and on businesses across Canada?
4: Well, the impact will be, you know, very focused on certain sectors, steel, aluminum, the auto sector in particular. The auto sector is the manufacturing backbone of the North American trade structure. And

0: And they are suffering a lot on both sides, by the way. I mean, these tariffs that the president is imposing is going to hurt the American automotive industry a lot because they're very dependent. I mean, the difference between Canada and the rest of the world, if you want, is that our economies, their supply chains are very, very integrated. 70% of what Canada sends to the United States is either raw materials or inputs that go into other products. And if we are that integrated, it becomes extremely inefficient to tariff one side. Let me give you an example. 25% of what we send to the United States comes from the United States because of all this back and forth on components and parts. So that's why all of this is just, you know, a terrible waste of time and energy, when in fact we should be focusing on competition that's coming from outside of North America, unfair competition that we need to face together.
1: You say that inevitably a deal will have to be done at some point, yet Canada and the United States are, as you acknowledge, now engaged in this tit-for-tat trade war. Given the pain there's going to be for Canadian consumers and for Canadian businesses, wouldn't the smarter tactic, to use your word from before, be to refrain from engaging in a tit-for-tat trade war and say, fine, you want to do this, we're going to diversify our trade, we're going to find trading partners elsewhere in the world, and we're not going to play this game of ever-increasing tariffs?
0: We are diversifying, and we're doing it at a very, very rapid clip right now. Of all the G7 countries, we are the country that has probably the most access to the developed world, about 1.6 billion consumers. We have a free trade agreement with Europe. We've just finishing negotiations with ASEAN. We've signed with the Emirates. We're negotiating with India. But, you know, the real issue for Canada is that, and I'm among those who think we'll thank Donald Trump in 20 years from now, is that this episode is going to force Canada to have a very hard look at its own economy, how we can become more competitive, more productive, more diversified. And if we are smart about this, that's what we'll do. So yes, we're going to answer to the Americans. And one of the reasons why we're doing it, by the way, is that Mr. Trump finds fault in the fact that we simply exist. The fact that Canada exists seems to be an issue for President Trump.
1: That was Jean Charest, the former Deputy Prime Minister of Canada and Premier of Quebec, who's now a part of a special Canadian government panel set up to deal with those incredibly fraught Canada-US trade relations.
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3: This Is Where the Serpent Lives captures the impact in contemporary Pakistan of caste, class, and culture through a series of interconnected stories.
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1: The British government is expected to announce restrictions on trade with settlements in the occupied West Bank. We'll speak to the chair of the UK Foreign Affairs Committee.

0: BBC News with David Harper. Canadian retaliatory tariffs on a range of US goods worth around $20 billion have come into effect. It comes after trade talks between the US and Canada collapsed last month. President Trump then slapped 50% tariffs on some $20 billion worth of Canadian products. The British government is to set out proposals later on Tuesday designed to ban goods made in Israeli settlements in the occupied West Bank. Israel has warned Britain that it could face retaliation. Saudi Arabia says Iran-backed Houthis in Yemen have carried out a wave of drone and missile attacks on its energy utilities, injuring more than 70 people. Among the locations hit were King Khalid Military Air Base, Abha International Airport, and facilities belonging to the state-owned oil giant Aramco in Abha and Jizan. The medical charity Médecins Sans Frontières is warning that international funding cuts have closed healthcare facilities across Sudan. The group said that dozens of organisations have been forced to pull out of Sudan after the US cut foreign aid. Several thousand protesters gathered at Berlin's Brandenburg Gate to decry the far-right Alternative for Germany following the party's breakthrough victory in a regional election. Many protesters said the AFD should be banned. Russia has resumed its nighttime strikes on the Ukrainian capital Kyiv after a three-day halt. The authorities said at least two people were killed and seven wounded. The strikes damaged buildings across the city, including a five-story apartment block. The Solomon Islands government has suspended Parliament indefinitely after the Prime Minister, Matthew Wale, survived an attempted no-confidence vote. Mr. Wale's government has sought to shift the Pacific nation away from China and closer to the US and Australia. A study published in the science journal The Lancet says more than 2.7 billion people, including children, have been exposed to secondhand smoke globally, leading to over 1.5 million premature deaths in 2023. BBC News.
1: Thank you very much indeed, David, for that summary of the news. Hello, you're with Newsday from the BBC World Service, live from Nairobi with Anne Soy and from London with me, Rob Young. This half hour, as Britain says it's going to put restrictions on goods coming from Israeli settlements in the occupied West Bank, we will discuss why the change now. You'll also hear a bit from the American ambassador to Israel, who's told us that it's probably going to have a very negative effect on relations between the US and the UK.
2: And we'll also go to Nepal and Ukraine to bring you the latest from there and hear how artificial intelligence has the potential to cure cancer within our lifetimes. Your message is always welcome. Our text number is +44 77 86 20 50 85.
1: So the British government is expected to announce a shift in its Middle East policy later on today under the new Prime Minister, Andy Burnham. It will harden its line on Israeli settlements in the West Bank. Britain is expected that it will impose sanctions on any goods coming from the settlements, including agricultural produce. Now, Israel's foreign minister has warned that Britain would be making a mistake and could face retaliation. And a short while ago, I spoke to the American ambassador to Israel, Mike Huckabee, and asked him whether the UK could expect the US to react also to the decision.
3: Oh, I think without a doubt there will be. And it's not just from the federal government. I don't know if you've been keeping up with the fact that states like Florida, very large state, does a lot of business with the UK. Under Florida law, and there are other states that will have the similar law, if the Brits do something like this with a partner, Israel, then they will not be able to do business in Florida, which means you're going to have a huge economic impact on British businesses who will be banned from doing business, not just in Florida, but in a number of states across the country.
1: Well, with us here in the Newsday studio is Dame Emily Thornberry, a Member of Parliament with the Governing Labour Party and also Chair of the House of Commons Foreign Affairs Committee. Welcome.
4: Thank you.
1: I want to get your reaction to that in just a moment. But first, can we talk about why this policy and why now?
4: Well, I think it should have been introduced a lot. I mean, it should have been introduced a long time ago, to be honest. My committee, which is made up of MPs from across Parliament, and I'm elected by the whole of Parliament, we said more than a year ago that we should be doing this. And it's a shame in a way that it hasn't been introduced before. But I'm very pleased that the government has now agreed to, it seems like it's agreed, we haven't heard the details yet, have a complete ban on goods from the West Bank. But also, I hope there will be a ban on services, finance. That no British money will be put into the settlements, that there will be no assistance to the settlements, that there will be no adverts of flats in London that people can buy that will be on settlements, that there will be a complete ban.
1: Yeah, we don't know that second part that you mentioned there.
4: No, but that's what we're hoping is going to happen.
1: Okay, you know? That's not an expectation, it's a hope at this point.
4: It's a bit of both. let's see, it'll only be a few hours.
1: Because the level of trade done between settlements in the West Bank and the UK is minuscule, isn't it? I mean, in reality, will it make any difference to the lives of Palestinians in the West Bank?
4: Well, I think that if it includes services, then I think it will make it more difficult to build settlements. I mean, we're talking about, you know, blocks of flats and that sort of investment. The United Nations has a list of businesses that are on the West Bank. It isn't just about olives. There are other businesses as well. And I think we have at the moment a trade deal with Israel, and that trade deal gives preferential treatment to any goods coming from Israel, so long as it's from Israel proper. And the Israelis have signed up to this and know that the occupied territories are not part of that, and they don't get preferential treatment. So they do recognise that there is a difference in its trade with Britain, and we want to tighten that now, from what I understand, and go further and ban goods, but I also hope services, and that will really make a difference.
1: Now, the Israeli Foreign Minister, Gideon Saar, has said that Israel will act against the UK if this ban comes in. Do you have any kind of expectation of what that Israeli retaliation may well involve?
4: Well, there's so many different reactions all coming out at the same time. There's a reaction that it is minuscule, that it is performative, that it doesn't amount to anything. And then on the other hand, there is, we're going to have to retaliate, that we won't be able to trade with Israel. We won't get any medicines. And I mean, it's all over the place, basically. We are doing the right thing. We are complying with international law. It is illegal to build settlements on occupied land, and that is what is going on. And for a long time, people like me have been urging the British government to do the right thing, which means, you know, just like we did with Crimea. Just like when the Russians invaded Crimea, we continued to trade with Russia at that stage, but we didn't trade with the occupied Crimea. So this is what you should do, and we should get on with it. I mean, another argument people put up is, well, how will we know whether the goods come from the West Bank? And maybe some of them will come from the West Bank and some will come from Israel proper. I mean, these kinds of rules of origin issues, arise all the time.
1: Well, on that, I suppose there is a danger, isn't there, that Palestinian farmers in the West Bank get hit by this as well?
4: There have been, as I understand it, and I have certainly been involved in continued discussions with representatives of Palestine, and it has been a demand of Palestinians for a long time to do this. It has to be done. And we have to be clear about this. We have to be strong and put out a strong message that this is unacceptable. It is not performative. It is not symbolic. It is just simply in accordance with the law. And I hope that the government has agreed with other countries to do the same thing as well. We all together recognize Palestine, but it isn't enough just to recognize Palestine. You have to do everything you can to protect it.
1: There are some who say that the British government is just not going far enough, that what it is expected to announce today won't in any way change meaningfully the lives of Palestinians in the West Bank, let alone Palestinians in the Gaza Strip, where life is still absolutely appalling.
4: Intolerable. It's intolerable. And Ben-Gvir has set out a plan.
1: He's a minister in the Israeli government.
4: Yes, for the forced expulsion of Palestinians from Gaza. It's appalling.
1: And so should the British government go further?
4: Well, I think stopping trade with the occupied territories, stopping all services, stopping any assistance is a strong step. And I think that it's what we do is we get that amplified by ensuring that other states follow our lead, do the same thing. You know, I hope that other countries will do it. And it is the right thing to do.
1: But what about those who say that the UK, for example, shouldn't have a preferential trade deal with Israel, while at the same time they accuse Israel of carrying out appalling acts in the Gaza Strip?
4: I think in the end, Israel is not going anywhere. The Palestinians are not going anywhere. We have a long-standing friendship with Israel. We don't have a friendship with this far-right government, I appreciate, but this far-right government doesn't necessarily represent Israelis. Not all of Israelis, they're behind in the polls. And I think other Israelis want a different approach, and that's to be welcomed and to be encouraged. I don't think we turn our back on Israel. Why would we? But we do have to be clear that we want two states.
1: Now, Mike Huckabee, the American ambassador to Israel, did say at the weekend, the Brits have lost it. The Jew hating of their government knows no boundaries and knows no facts. So I questioned him on that, asked, did he know that Ed Miliband, the foreign secretary's father, was a Jewish refugee from Poland? When he made the comment, he said, yes, I did. You can be Jewish and not be that helpful to your own people. He's also saying that there's the possibility that the United States could retaliate against the UK for this decision as well. Are you worried about the state of relations between the UK and its supposedly closest ally?
4: I mean, Mike Huckabee is something else. Mike Huckabee, I think, said that if Keir Starmer had been in charge of Britain during the Second World War, we'd all be speaking Jewish. I mean, his offensive comments know no end. He's an idiot. And I've said that before. I'm happy to say it again. And as for trade with Florida, I mean, let's kind of get real on this. There are 88,000 jobs in Florida dependent on British investment. Britain invests £1 billion more into Florida than Florida invests into the UK. If they want to cut off their nose to spite their face, then that'll be a matter for them. But I suspect they are listening to Mike Huckabee as much as I am.
1: Dame Emily Thornberry, Chair of the UK House of Commons Foreign Affairs Committee, thank you very much indeed for coming into the studio this morning. And you can get more on this story on the BBC website at bbc.com.
2: Now, the Ebola outbreak in the Democratic Republic of Congo is the deadliest ever recorded. More than 3,000 people have died since it was declared in May. Now, the government in Kinshasa has now launched a six-month plan to try and control the spread of the disease. The ability of the disease to spread through physical contact makes it difficult for those who are caring for patients, and contracting the disease becomes particularly easy in those circumstances. So what about the nurses who are at the front line dealing with this outbreak? I spoke to Martina Marchio, who's working for the medical charity MSF in Bunia, treating Ebola patients, and began by asking her to take us through what a typical day looks like on the ground.
5: So I'm here in Ituri as a medical responsible, and I am the responsible for the rapid response team of MSF for Ebola. But now we are in a rural area, and basically what we did is that we set up an Ebola treatment center. Every day is different for me in the sense that I am the coordinator for the medical activities, so I am supporting the activities in the Ebola treatment center with the full team. We are also working in the communities for the sensitization, for the surveillance, and really trying to fight all the wrong beliefs about Ebola and hoping that people will accept to come to be treated and receive care here.
2: How is the situation with that now? Because it's been a challenge, hasn't it, trying to get people to accept the message about Ebola and to seek treatment early?
5: It's very difficult because now basically Ebola is giving something more than 6,000 cases and more than 3,000 deaths. So people are very, very afraid because 50% of people getting Bundibugyo virus are basically dying. And in the communities, people are saying, I prefer to die at home with my family rather than in an Ebola treatment center alone. And then also for some community, it's also very difficult to accept that when the person passes away, there are strict protocols to respect because the dead body is super contagious. So we need to follow like strict guidelines and rules. In other communities, they believe that Ebola doesn't exist. So this is also a barrier to accept to come. And in general, also when some people survive, because there are also survivors, it's difficult when they go home. They need to be back to their village, and there is like stigmatizations and people are afraid. So we are also working on these aspects to ensure that when the person is a survivor can go back home and being accepted again, and really just to be sure that he's not again traumatized for being back.
2: Tell me about a story of a survivor that has stayed with you.
5: For me, one of the survivors that I remember is a little child, 5 years old. The child basically was here for some days, and after 2 weeks, he was discharged as a survivor. So finally, it was going well. And when the child went out with the mother, so was the mother and the child together, the rest of the family members, they were outside waiting for them. So they took the happy shower, the shower that each survivor should take before going out. And then the family was outside and they started to ask, can we give a hug? Can we touch them? And then we say, yes, of course. And now they are not sick anymore. And then so the moment in which all the family was together, you know, this big hug and people crying. So this for me was a nice moment. This is something that really is giving a push for me and for the team to continue to do our job. Because as I say, a lot of Ebola cases are dying, but there are also people that actually they survive and they can go home and then they can be back to their life again.
2: And I remember in previous outbreaks, survivors would then come back to the treatment center and volunteer to help look after children, for example, because, you know, according to science, they cannot be reinfected. How have they contributed to the current outbreak response?
5: We have some survivors that accepted to help us in the communities to do sensitization, but also in the Ebola treatment center. What they do is basically to give hope to the other patients that are still inside, that they are still confirmed, or they are suspect and they are waiting for the result. They are also helping to take care of some children that maybe are still suspect and the mother is already positive, so we need to separate them from the mother. And the survivor can really be a focal point for these children, help them to accept to be there and receive some care and play and all of these kind of things. So they are really a key position in this response. But also survivors are important for the families. They can be a bridge from the caretakers that are outside the Ebola center and the patients that are inside. So they reassure not just the patients, but also the caretakers, the family members.
2: Indeed, a big role they play there. What is your message to those looking at this outbreak from afar?
5: I think we are not talking enough about Ebola. I think everyone today should talk about what is happening in Democratic Republic of Congo. And when we are saying more than 6,000 people are affected and more than 3,000 deaths, it's enormous. And maybe for many people, we are talking just about numbers. But in here, we are talking about people, about lives, about people like us. And we need to remember this. And we need to give all of our attention. And we need to understand that this Ebola outbreak is talking about all of us. And there is a need of more resources, more support, more involvement to be able to stop this Ebola epidemic. So we need the attention of everyone.
2: Martina Machio there from the medical charity MSF.
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6: In football, the league phase of this new season's UEFA Champions League gets underway today. 36 teams will contest the league phase, playing 8 games in all. The defending champions of Paris Saint-Germain, who are seeking a third straight title, and enter the action on Wednesday. Today, there are 6 games, with Aston Villa one of the first teams in action. The Premier League side are in Belgium to play Club Bruges, but it's a very different Villa side to the one that lifted the Europa League trophy in May, as the BBC's Conor McNamara reports.
7: After winning the Europa League last season, as well as finishing in the Premier League's top four, Aston Villa should have been full of confidence going into this Champions League campaign. However, it's been a summer of exodus at Villa Park, taking away a whole spine of Unai Emery's team. Martinez, Konsa, Tielemans, Rodgers, Watkins, all gone. 4 games into the new campaign in all competitions, Villa are still awaiting their first win.
6: Despite the departures, Argentine star Emiliano Buendia believes Villa can cope.
8: I think our job with the new players is try to help them to settle well and as soon as possible to help the team. I think the structure is there. Doesn't matter how many players we can change from one season to another. The structure is clear, the philosophy is clear, and the style we want to play is clear.
6: In other games today, Jose Mourinho will lead his Real Madrid side against Inter Milan, the team the Portuguese coach guided to the title in 2010. Elsewhere, Porto host 2023 winners Manchester City, with Porto coach Francesco Farioli under no illusions about the challenge facing his side.
9: We are going to play against one of the best team in the world, one team that invested 527 million in the last market, more than 3 billion in the last year. So it's a team that is built since many years to win and to win everything. What we will do is to stand on the pitch with a desire to try to make their life really, really hard.
6: Porto coach Francesco Farioli, and later today the shortlist for this year's Ballon d'Or winner will be announced, with the likes of Rodri, Lamine Yamal, Kylian Mbappe, Harry Kane and Lionel Messi expected to be among the nominees. To tennis now, and the quarterfinals take centre stage at the US Open in New York today. In the women's draw, last year's winner Aryna Sabalenka of Belarus meets Linda Noskova, the Wimbledon champion, and to the delight of the home crowd, there will be two all-American quarterfinals at the Arthur Ashe Stadium today. Jessica Pegula faces Emma Navarro, while in the men's singles, Francis Tiafoe takes on his unseeded compatriot Alex Mickelson. And if the local fans still have any voice left, American number one Ben Shelton can expect plenty of support when he meets defending champion Carlos Alcaraz.
1: Piers, thanks very much.
2: To Nepal now, and search and rescue efforts continue for the thousands who are still missing in the devastating floods that hit the region more than 2 weeks ago. More than 1,300 people lost their lives, and for many families of the thousands who are still missing, the wait is taking its toll. A week ago, we spoke to the Shahi family as they were waiting to hear any news about the whereabouts of their son and brother, Mahindra Bikram Shahi, who had been working as an engineer at the Trishuli hydropower projects when the floods struck. 2 weeks on, they still have no updates about his fate. So for the family, rituals and traditions have been a matter of resort, and they have performed final rites for Mahindra. I've been speaking to Mahindra's brother, Rabi Shahi, and began by asking what he and his family are doing now.
10: Every day we were connected with the authority, the Nepali army, the NEA, electricity authority, and we waited for a long, and every time we saw the news, we talked with the security persons about our brother. It has been so long in the Trishuli 3A tunnel. Two people were rescued alive, and we were very hopeful our brother will be there, but we are unable to find him.
2: How did that moment feel when you got this news on Friday of the two men who were rescued?
10: We were so happy and very hopeful that the next person we found alive will be our brother. And we were very eagerly waiting him. But after that, one person found dead there inside the tunnel of 3A. And I asked with the security, who is he? But they were unable to detect, or the body is decaying, so its identity is not clear. And then again, the army and some engineers went there into the tunnel, and they searched everywhere but didn't find anything. So then after, we became so sad, and it was the saddest moment in our life.
2: I'm so sorry for that. So what are you hoping for now?
10: It's a hopeless now. We talked with the person, the rescued alive. They were at Army Hospital here in Kathmandu. And I asked one of my friend there, doctor, and asked about the Mahindra. And then Sanjay Saha told that he was our senior engineer, and he was there for 2 minutes with them, Mr. Sanjay Saha. Who was rescued alive, he told that Mahindra came to me and he asked, is it real that flood is happening? And he told to him that, yeah, it's true news. Then he told us that Mahindra goes down to inform all the people there in the tunnel, because he was senior engineer there, and he tried to save the life of other also, and then we didn't find anywhere.
2: So tell me about the symbolic thing that the family has done. Just describe to people who don't understand your culture, who don't know about your culture.
10: just form a symbolic body of a grass, the holy grass, the kus. It's a green small grass, and we use in the religious purpose, and we make a symbol like the body of the human, and we burn it like we did to the death body, and just remembering that his soul may rest in peace, and we pray for him, yeah, like this.
2: Rabbi Shahi there, the brother of Mahindra, who is still missing. Now, artificial intelligence has the potential to cure cancer within our lifetimes. That's according to the chief executive of the multi-billion dollar UK-based chip design company, ARM. Speaking to the BBC, Renee Haas has said that the use of AI in all aspects of life will have a huge impact on things including health, as well as in the increase of use of robotics in our everyday lives. He's been speaking to the BBC's economics editor, Faisal Islam.
11: Yeah, I've always thought that the killer app for AI is health. You know, drugs can take 20 years to be developed. 95% of those R&D efforts fail. AI is going to not only shorten the amount of time that those drugs can be invented, it's going to shorten the amount of time that you test them. You'll start to replace some human trials with AI. But more importantly, you'll find a cure for cancer that today, you and I, other humans, not in our lifetimes. I believe in our lifetime, AI will help cure cancer.
12: So this is your company that built on science, but it will transform science.
11: Absolutely.
12: As well.
11: Absolutely.
12: Have you got any patents?
11: One.
12: Okay. I want to start pretty big, right? What does the world look like in 10 years' time because of AI?
11: I do think in 10 years, we will see physical AI, robotics in a very large way, whether it's around manufacturing, cleaning services, security, infrastructure, manning building bridges, doing repairs. We will see.
12: So actual. I mean, people talk about robots, and they're not. You're to the sci-fi future of actual robots.
11: Absolutely, 100%. Robots prior to AI were built for a certain purpose. You see them in factories today. They install a tire in a factory, or inside a distribution area. They're the forklifts that move up and down. With artificial intelligence, these robots can see, learn, and essentially be reprogrammed for new tasks. So in the service industry, the robot that was programmed to make a bed can now make a bed, but can also learn how to arrange the towels in a room or clean the dustbins or whatever you want to go off and do. We need to get the costs down. We need to be able to get them to be lighter, faster. But that's just an engineering cost issue that we're going to get our hands around.
12: You're actually running the core technology that provides the capacity for this exponential power to replace human labor, to do some mildly scary things, we're told, by the AI companies. Do you think about that responsibility? Is that your job, or are you just going to provide as much compute powers as possible?
11: You know, a little bit, but I would say at the same time, the estimates of jobs going away and being completely replaced by machines is a bit overstated.
12: Right.
11: Will it change how we work and live and play? Of course it will. But at the same time, it's going to create opportunities that we can't imagine today in terms of what that means.
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1: 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Thank you very much indeed for listening. 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
15: 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Now we're seeing growth in youth unemployment and a slowing of that graduate premium, the extra money you earn because of your degree. So is it still worth it?
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16: What's the best way to tackle homelessness? That's the big question we're asking today on People Fixing the World from the BBC World Service. We'll find out about surprising solutions. In Scotland, how one village is giving homeless people back their dignity.
17: That was kind of the idea, was to sort of turn the traditional concept of homelessness accommodation, which tends to be really squalid, really awful, offer the absolute bare minimum, and turn that on its head and try and give people a place that's uplifting, that's cosy, that feels it's got some beauty in.
16: And in France, how office spaces are serving as rooms for the night.
18: It's weird. I am literally in this big office, but in the corner here, it does feel like suddenly if I turn this way and look straight forward, it looks like someone's bedroom.
16: Join me, Myra Anubi, as we look at some of the positive things happening all around us on People Fixing the World, right after the BBC News.
0: BBC News with David Harper. Canadian tariffs on a range of US goods worth around $20 billion are coming into effect. It follows a collapse in trade talks, which resulted in President Trump slapping 50% tariffs on some $20 billion worth of Canadian products. Bisi Adebayo reports.
19: Canada is hitting around $20 billion US dollars worth of American imports with tariffs of between 15 and 50%. Around 700 products are affected, among them steel and aluminium, dairy products, fridges, washing machines, electronics, and agricultural equipment. The Canadian government says it is matching Washington's latest tariffs dollar for dollar and rate for rate. Trade talks have stalled and the dispute may be widening. President Trump has now threatened to stop the Canadian aircraft maker Bombardier from selling planes in the US unless it builds planes there.
0: The authorities in Saudi Arabia say that operations at some of its energy facilities have had to be halted after drone and missile attacks by the Iranian-backed Houthis in Yemen. The Saudis say that more than 70 people have been wounded, with fires breaking out at a number of locations, including King Khalid Military Air Base, Abha International Airport, and facilities belonging to the state-owned oil giant Aramco. The British government is to set out proposals designed to ban goods made in Israeli settlements in the occupied West Bank. Last week, the Foreign Secretary Ed Miliband said plans to build thousands of new homes in the West Bank crossed a red line. The US Ambassador to Israel, Mike Huckabee, told the BBC that development is allowed.
3: There's areas A, B, and C. Area C, under Oslo, is an area in which the Israelis are completely within their rights to build communities. If the Brits go and put some kind of boycott and sanctions on them, the repercussions are going to be significant. 25% of the medicines that are purchased in the UK are manufactured in Israel. So where will you replace those? Is the UK also putting the same kind of very strong sanction on North Korea, on China, on Russia?
0: The medical charity Médecins Sans Frontières is warning that international funding cuts have closed healthcare facilities across Sudan. MSF said that dozens of organizations were unable to find alternative funding after the US cut foreign aid. Here's Barbara Pletusher.
20: In central Darfur, for example, 45 general healthcare centers stopped receiving support. In one displacement camp there, daily patient visits dropped from 200 to barely 40, and vaccinations stopped. MSF said people were now forced to travel long, dangerous, and expensive journeys to receive treatment at functioning hospitals. The medical charity said the U.S. was still the largest donor to Sudan, but overall funding has been significantly shrinking, with European governments also reducing international assistance.
0: Sudan's continuing war has created one of the worst humanitarian crises in the world. World News from the BBC. Russia has resumed its nighttime strikes on the Ukrainian capital Kyiv after a three-day halt. The authorities said at least two people were killed and seven wounded. The strikes damaged buildings across the city. Singapore's government says it will be raising the salaries of its ministers and other political office holders, some of whom are already the highest paid in the world. It will see a typical junior minister's pay package increase by 20% to just under $1 million a year. The Prime Minister, Lawrence Wong, who will earn twice that amount, said the increase is necessary to attract talented leaders. The men suspected of killing three tourists at a Mexican surfing hotspot have gone on trial in the northern town of Ensenada. Two Australian brothers, Jake and Callum Robinson, and their American friend, Jack Carter Road, were shot dead during a surfing trip in Baja California State. Our Mexico correspondent, Will Grant, has more detail.
21: Their bodies were found down a well several days after they went missing, after driving south along the Pacific coast from Ensenada. At the time, the killings shocked Australians as well as many residents of the normally peaceful town. Despite high levels of cartel violence in the northern Mexican border states, tourists are rarely targeted for such violent attacks in the surf towns of Baja California. As well as the murder charge, the defendants are facing charges of violent robbery and auto theft. Mexican prosecutors are pursuing jail sentences of more than 200 years for each of the defendants, as well as an additional 168-year sentence for the alleged ringleader.
0: A study published in the science journal The Lancet says that more than 2.7 billion people, including children, have been exposed to secondhand smoke globally, leading to over 1.5 million premature deaths in 2023. The study points out that passive smoking is also a major cause of disability and heart disease brought about by insufficient oxygen supply to the heart muscle. The study called for governments to implement stronger tobacco controls in public places. BBC News.

0: Homelessness. It's a big issue that affects more than 100 million people globally. And having a house, a safe place to return to every night, is something that we might take for granted. But for many, having nowhere to go is an everyday reality. So today on People Fixing the World from the BBC World Service with me, Myra Anubi, it's all about new ways to tackle homelessness. In France, we'll find out how offices can be part of the solution. But first, let me take you to Scotland and to a special village that's providing homeless people with decent accommodation and a proper sense of community. City of Scotland, Edinburgh. It's a beautiful place with a lot of history, castles, and it's also known for massive festivals. But today I'm not going to a festival. I am instead heading to a special place called the Social Bite Village to find out more about our solution. So I've just come out of the car and already I cannot describe how beautiful this is. The location is right by the seaside, so you have these stunning views of the hills and amazing green landscapes surrounded by trees. I think I can see the person that I'm here to meet.
1: Hi, Myra.
0: Hi.
1: I'm Emily.
0: Emily, nice this is a beautiful location.
1: Isn't it just?
0: Emily Pickering is part of the team behind this village and she's showing me around. It's an enclosed plot of land that's got 15 houses neatly placed opposite each other. In fact, they kind of look like holiday homes with sprinklers and flowers blooming beside neatly mowed lawns. A few of them look like small bungalows, others look more like box homes, but these are made of timber.
1: We call them nest houses, so they're kind of condensed homes, but they're still spacious and they have big windows, and we just wanted them to really feel like a cozy home. Each one inside was when they originally were made, they were decorated the exact same, and then the residents have come in and they've just made them their own.
0: Emily takes me inside one house to see what they look like.
2: And just coming in, you're right, it's a nice, cozy space, right? You have a kitchenette space, which, you know, typical stuff. You've got your fridge, you've got your cooker, and then you have a seating area as well with sofas.
1: The sense of waking up and being able to see your neighbours and talk to your neighbours, and also having these quite large for temporary accommodation, these large spaces that you can really create as your own home. They've got a bedroom with a double bed, a desk, a wardrobe, a sofa, a TV. It's a real home.
0: Some residents have been here for a few months and others for over 2 years as they wait to get more secure housing. Emily leads me to a different house to meet Michael, a local musician and a former resident who can tell us a lot about what it's like living in this village. Hi.
3: Hello.
2: Hi, can I come in?
3: Yeah, of course you can.
2: Yes.
0: Oh, we're meeting inside the very same house he used to live in. Michael tells me he suddenly became homeless after his relationship broke down.
3: And then this was like my third place that I stayed in Edinburgh, because the other two weren't as nowhere near as good as this, because there's some dodgy places that you get put into. So I'm so glad that I got this place. Yeah.
2: And could you just describe how dodgy was?
3: Oh, but well, you're finding there's like needles and stuff, and yeah, there was, you know, packets of stuff or drugs or whatnot, but then it's them being aggressive towards you as well.
0: But after moving into the Social Bite Village, things began to improve.
3: Yeah, well, I was here for a couple of years because I was here when it was COVID, so I was just before it and then a wee bit after. Everyone just chips in and becomes a little family, because I've got some friends for life now down here.
2: Yeah, tell me some of the things you would do together.
3: Well, because we got donated some gym equipment and everything, me and a couple of residents were working out every morning, then going for walks along the beach, because we're just right beside the water. And then we'd at night time help cooking together and stuff.
0: This whole idea began back in 2018 with a man called Josh Littlejohn. He'd started a coffee shop in the city called Social Bite that offered employment and free food to homeless people. They would often tell him horror stories about the temporary accommodation they were living in. So Josh created Social Bite Village, a model that gives homeless people access to small supported communities living in high quality homes.
4: People were moving in from other homeless accommodations, and I was told they were just bursting into tears, you know, with emotion and getting the keys and, you know, just feeling that sense of relief.
0: The village has prefabricated homes, so they are assembled elsewhere and then placed here. Josh says that they also use locally sourced Scottish wood.
4: Yeah, I mean, I think there's lots of like academic studies that show the positive mental psychological effects of open wood and in sort of the built environment, the open wood and timber. It's shown to reduce blood pressure, reduce stress, make people feel more calm, more relaxed. So we want this to be a place where when people come in and they get their keys, they can kind of breathe.
0: Since Social Bite Village started, they've helped more than 150 people in two locations, this one in Edinburgh and another in Glasgow. The organisation is also now in discussions with around 15 local authorities across the UK about replicating the model in other communities.
2: And how do you select who gets to stay here?
4: There's lots of referral routes, so other charities, lots of homeless charities will refer people that they're working with, and people can self-refer, and we still have our chain of social enterprise cafes where homeless people can get free food. So quite often someone will come in for a free meal and they will pick up a leaflet about the village and they might end up self-referring in here. We work with the council who make referrals.
0: These homes cost more than $100,000 each to build. Josh argues that they're cheaper than the cost of typical social housing in the UK. The organisation holds charity events and auctions to cover their costs. They also get donations and invite companies to sponsor a house. And their work has been supported by people from all over the world, including famous actors like George Clooney and Leonardo DiCaprio. I wonder, though, if some might be surprised that homeless people are living in such high-quality homes.
4: Quite often, actually, this place gets confused for kind of an upmarket holiday location. That was kind of the idea, was to sort of turn the traditional concept of homelessness accommodation, which tends to be really squalid, really awful, often the absolute bare minimum, and turn that on its head and try and give people a place that's uplifting, that's cosy, that feels it's got some beauty and...
2: I also noticed there's a dog outside.
5: Yes.
2: What's your name? What's his name?
5: Leo.
2: Hi, Leo. I've seen a few dogs. People can come here with their pets.
4: Pet friendly. I think there's some dogs. There's been cats. Yeah, we've had a couple of village babies over the years as well.
2: Oh, nice.
4: So kind of, again, if you're trying to create a community, it's important. You know, pets add to that. So also, it's a big issue for people that are homeless, that are maybe on the streets. If they have a dog, then most accommodations won't allow pets. So people will often choose to sleep on the streets.
0: Another essential part of Josh's model is building a community, giving people a space where they can get support from the staff and from each other. The residents can come together to cook, share stories, and play card games in a shared space at the entrance of the village called the Hub.
2: Right in front of me is this kind of open style kitchen, and then you've got like these sofas where guys come to do everything from watching the game to watching a movie and playing cards. And also I can see on just kind of like the very far end, there's a whiteboard with tasks that people have to do, including emptying the bins, wiping surfaces. So it's very much a community space. Someone who was once a resident at this village is Jane, and she's here now. Hi, Jane.
6: Hi.
2: Jane, I've heard you make a mean cup of tea.
6: Yeah, of course I can make you one of the best cup of teas ever.
2: Let's go.
6: What do you take in your tea?
2: Oh, so I'm actually Kenyan. We like very strong tea.
6: Very strong tea.
0: As Jane starts to make me a brew, we get chatting about her life.
6: The reason I ended up homeless was because my mum passed away in 2020, and I was kind of sofa surfing with my friends and my sister before that, and I was in and out of B&Bs and hostels, and it was a really bad experience for me because there was a curfew. I wasn't allowed any visitors or anything like that. It was just a really bad time for me, and I didn't like it. I didn't feel safe or secure or anything.
2: And so how did you then learn about Social Bike Village?
6: A friend told me about this flyer, so I looked it up online. I emailed the Social Bike, and next again few days they emailed me back asking if I wanted to go for a visit, which I did, and a few weeks later I was moved into the village.
2: How was that feeling when you moved into the village and you had your very own space?
6: I mean, I was really shy when I first moved in. I didn't know anybody. I didn't know what I was doing. But then the first couple of weeks, I started adjusting, and I was planning activities with people and going for sea swims and just being me.
2: You lived here for about 2 years, right?
6: Yeah.
2: How did it feel when you had to leave?
6: When I left the village, I was quite upset because I was leaving behind my Social Bike family. I just wanted to take them all with me, but I couldn't. But now that I've got my own flat, I'm happy and secure, and I still come down and see the village.
2: And you know you can always come back and visit with your family here.
6: Yeah, yeah. I mean, like, Social Bike are never going to get rid of me. They're stuck with me until the day I die. That's that done. Yeah. Yeah.
2: Like Jane, people who've left the village can still visit the hub for a hot meal or just a chat.
5: If you're lonely, ain't got no friends, no type of future.
2: And for Michael, the former resident we met earlier, Social Bite has given him more than just a home. It's given him a community of people he now calls friends, something that inspired him to write a song.

0: You're listening to People Fixing the World from the BBC World Service with me, Myra Anubi. Now, I've left the village in Scotland and I'm back in the office in London. And for many of us, offices are constantly buzzing with activity during the day. But as soon as people finish their shift, they're just empty spaces that could serve a very different purpose. Now, I've got my colleague, Alex Collins, who visited a project in France using this idea to help tackle homelessness. Alex, let's just start with the problem. How big is this in France?
1: Hello, Myra. Well, according to a 2022 report by the French charity, the Abbé Pierre Foundation, it's estimated that there are around 300,000 people in France who are homeless. But I was really interested in looking at the city of Nantes in the northwest region of France, where the situation is particularly bad. This has been a result of housing shortages, rising rents, and significant intra-European migration. So thousands of people are on waiting lists for emergency accommodation. But the reality is that the city government just doesn't have enough housing stock.
0: I mean, I'm surprised that there's such a big issue in France, but also I can't really wrap my head around this. How can offices help?
1: Well, there is a project called Bureau du Cœur, which literally translates from the French as Office of the Heart. Started in 2020, the scheme uses office space to house homeless people. I went to the outskirts of Nantes to meet someone who's taking part in the scheme. I'm meeting Frederick at the place where he lives. It's not your standard accommodation. It's in the office of a software company called Eprisia. He takes me through the modern open plan office, past workers at their desks, to the room he sleeps in at night.
2: We're now walking down the corridor in the office. Past a few doors, I can see a meeting room on the left and some office workers on the right, and we're just turning into a room.
3: Here's my stuff, my detergent to do my washing and the bottle of water. I don't have many things. It's not my home. As it's an office space for the company, I try not to make my presence noticed too much.
1: It's a modest space with plain white walls, and at the far end is a large desk with two computers, which in the day are used by workers. The biggest object in the room is a rectangular box, which looks at first like an office cabinet, but to my surprise, it contains a fold-out bed.
2: Okay, can you just show me the bed? The bed is being pulled down. It's on the side of a wall and it just flips down. It's a very clever use of space.
1: On the opposite side of the wall to the bed is a modest cabinet where Frederick keeps his small number of possessions. On top of that is some ingredients for cooking.
2: So you've also got some food there, you've got a lemon, some nuts.
3: Yes, I also have some pistachios and some baby onions.
2: Do you want to show us where you cook?
1: We head to a kitchen area which staff members use in the day to eat their lunch. It's the space that Frederick uses to make dinner in the evening.
3: So I have everything I need. A coffee machine, plates, a sink, a fridge.
2: You've got your own shelf on the fridge with a
3: coffee machine, plates, a sink, a fridge.
2: You've got your own shelf on the fridge with a little post-it note with your name. That's very handy. So

0: Mother stopped me from seeing her. I didn't see her first steps. I didn't hear her first words. As a result, I quit my job and I couldn't see the point of working. My life fell apart. I didn't even claim benefits. I couldn't pay the rent. So eventually, I was kicked out of my flat.
1: Where did you sleep when you were on the street?
0: There were two buildings that I slept in regularly. In one, I slept on the 12th floor. I know that most people don't go down the stairs at that height. They use the lift. So I was sleeping in the staircase for about 2 years.
1: It must have been very difficult.
0: Yes, it was difficult, but I kept my spirits up and I had to stay strong.
2: While sleeping rough, Frederick found a job as a gardener. He applied for social housing, but was rejected for not having a regular paycheck. It was at this point he was put in touch with Bureau du Cœur, and days later moved into the Aprisia offices. So how does the scheme actually work for companies who are hosting?
3: My name is Guillaume Guérineau. I'm the co-manager of the company Aprisia, and it's our second guest. We work with the Bureau du Cœur from 6 months.
2: To make it viable for company owners like Guillaume to participate in the scheme, a contract is drawn up for each guest. In Frederick's, there's an arrangement that he leaves the office at 8 a.m. in the morning and is allowed to come back for 7 p.m.
3: At the beginning, some of the women worried because they were a bit scared of being in the office alone with a man that they don't know. Frederick was never left in the office with women.
1: But it's fine.
3: But it's fine now. No, it's fine that they know him and it's okay.
1: Yeah, and you wonder whether that's changed people's attitudes about people who are homeless.
3: They learn to understand and to know people who live in the street. It's the second guest we have. Human connection. It's a new way to understand people, to live with people, to have empathy.
2: The ambition of the charity is to help those staying in offices into permanent work and secure housing. Bureau du Cœur believes having a stable place to sleep makes this easier. Every month, a meeting takes place with the resident and relevant support agencies to ensure everything is staying on track.
4: Vers Beaujoire.
5: Beaujoire.
1: I've just got on the number 3 tram to meet Pierre-Yves Loïc. He's actually the founder of Bureau du Cœur. As I've spent time around Nantes, I've seen quite a high number of people who are begging on the street, including those who look to be in some form of psychological distress and also are either drinking or taking some form of drugs. And it just shows you that solving the problem of homelessness in a city like Nantes is extremely complex. I'm inside the office of advertising agency Nobilito. It's a business Pierre-Yves runs alongside Bureau du Cœur, so it's no surprise to find that he's also hosting a person who is homeless there.
6: He's here one month ago.
1: It's weird. I am literally in its big office, but in the corner here, it does feel like suddenly if I turn this way and look straight forward, it looks like someone's bedroom. A black curtain gives a degree of privacy, but there's also a sofa, which is long enough for someone to sleep on. I can even see the sheets on the bed there.
2: To ensure a respectful experience for the guest, offices are inspected by Bureau du Cœur volunteers in advance. Guests must have access to a toilet and shower and cooking facilities. Not every office has a bed, but many provide sofas that are decent enough.
1: A lot of people who are homeless have drug addiction problems and have psychiatric problems. Do you see, to some degree, your project might miss those people out?
7: Yes, we can't welcome people who have drug addiction problems because if we want companies to open their doors, we have to guarantee them that there will be no health problems, that people won't be squatting in the building and want to settle in the building permanently.
2: So far, the scheme has helped over 100 people, but Pierre-Yves acknowledges that it's addressing only a small fraction of the homeless problem in Nantes. However, he says the solution goes beyond helping vulnerable people off the streets.
7: We commissioned a study that confirmed that companies who took part in our scheme had happier employees compared to the standard French office. In the end, I find companies do this.

0: because they think it's the moral thing to do.
1: But what does staff in his own office think about the scheme? Wandering around, I met Claire and asked her what she thought about the office providing space for a person who is homeless.
2: They sold the idea to me pretty, like, well done. when you think about it, it's pretty logical. I mean, like, when we're out of the office, it's just empty space and a lot of space, and that can be comfy. So if that can help someone in a difficult situation, I say go for it.
3: I have to say, Claire has me rethinking our own office space. It's a creative way of tackling the problem. But I wonder, Alex, how much success has it had?
1: Well, according to Bureau de Coeur, over 90% of the participants who use the scheme end up in permanent jobs and housing, which is pretty good numbers in my mind. And it's also a win for the public purse too. While a traditional emergency shelter bed costs public authorities around $10,000 a year, a placement here costs around $2,000 because the office already exists.
3: But I did notice that there only seems to be one homeless person per office at a time. I wonder, are there any plans to increase that?
1: Well, that's right, Myra. They do have a strict policy of one guest per office, and that's because Pierre-Yves thinks that individuals deserve what he calls a sense of dignity and privacy. Saying that, the one way to get around this policy is obviously, as you say, is to upscale. So they now have 40 participating offices in Nantes. It's also spread into other French cities and across Europe in places like Lisbon and Brussels, helping over 1,000 people.
3: Right. Well, I'm going to impress you with the little French I know and say merci, Alex, for what we've heard today.
1: Merci, Myra.
3: And that brings us to the end of the programme. I wonder, though, if your office could be used to house homeless people at night. Let me know what you think by sending me a voice note or a message to the WhatsApp number +44 8000 321 721. And join me again next week for your weekly reminder that solutions do exist. Until then, I'm Myra Anubi. Thanks for listening.
4: Business Daily is coming up, and in 20 minutes, Witness History remembers the moving statue of the Virgin Mary in Ireland.
5: I remember distinctly arriving at the place, standing there and staring at a light in the rain with hundreds, if not thousands, of people.
4: In an hour, Assignment is in Ukraine, meeting the people whose first language is Russian.
6: Law said that in public space need to use Ukrainian language. Any documents or any communications at the job need to be in Ukrainian.
4: And at 9 GMT, the Arts Hour speaks to Indian comedian Kanan Gill.
7: The base theme I'm trying to address is having to arrive at the same wisdom again and again in the course of your life. The feeling that you figured everything out, and then a year later when things are going badly, you realize you figured the same thing out.
4: This is the BBC World Service.
8: Coming up on Business Daily on the BBC World Service, is going to university still worth it? The number of students going to university around the world has more than doubled in the last 20 years. Now we're seeing growing youth unemployment and a slowing of that graduate premium, the extra money you'll earn because of your degree. So, is it still a good financial investment? Find out after the world news.
9: BBC News with David Harper. The authorities in Saudi Arabia say that operations at some of its energy facilities have had to be halted after drone and missile attacks by the Iranian-backed Houthis in Yemen. Saudis say that more than 70 people were wounded at a number of locations. The medical charity Médecins Sans Frontières has warned that international funding cuts have closed healthcare facilities across Sudan, contributing to the collapse of the country's fragile health system. They're urging world leaders to take action. The British government is to set out new proposed restrictions on goods produced in Israeli settlements in the occupied West Bank. It comes as part of a reset by London in its policy on Israel. Canadian retaliatory tariffs on a range of US goods worth around $20 billion have come into effect. Trade talks between the US and Canada collapsed last month, with President Trump slapping 50% tariffs on many Canadian products. President Volodymyr Zelensky says overnight Russian attacks across Ukraine were aimed at causing as much harm to life as possible. He said two people had been killed and at least 10 injured. Singapore's government is raising the salaries of its ministers and other political office holders, some of whom are already the highest paid in the world. It will see a typical junior minister's pay package increase to just under $1 million a year. The government argues that high pay deters corruption. Police in the Philippines have arrested a cousin of President Ferdinand Marcos Jr. over alleged involvement in a massive corruption scandal tied to bogus flood control projects. Martin Romualdez is accused of false budgeting amounting to over $100 million. A new scientific study says more than 2.7 billion people have been exposed to secondhand smoke globally, leading to over 1.5 million premature deaths in 2023. The study points out that passive smoking is also a cause of heart disease brought about by insufficient oxygen supply to the heart muscle. And that's the latest BBC News.
8: Graduation. It's a big day, a celebration after lots of hard work, a key to opening up job opportunities and potentially the start of a career. At least that's what graduates hope for, and that's why we've seen student numbers rising. In fact, they've more than doubled in the last 20 years. 269 million students around the world are enrolled in higher education. If those students were a country, it would be the fifth most populous in the world. But are attitudes changing towards going to university? I'm Hannah Mullane, and today on Follow the Money on Business Daily, we're going to be looking at higher education around the world and asking, is it worth it? Today, we'll be in the UK, the US and India, speaking to graduates about their university experience and whether they feel it was worth it, as well as looking at the numbers to find out whether going to university is still a good financial decision. At Business Daily, we thought the best way to find out whether university was really worth it was to speak to some graduates that have been through it. So today we head to three different continents to ask just that. Was it all worth it?
10: Hello, my name is Anisha and I'm based in India. I graduated in 2019. I finished with a Bachelor's of Science in International Relations.
11: Hey, my name is Isenu. I'm based in New York. I studied film and television at NYU, and I just graduated last year.
12: Hi, I'm Laura May Nardella in Manchester, and I read law at university and graduated in 2016.
8: And I started by asking everyone whether it was a given that they were going to go to university in the first place. Did it feel like the only real choice for them?
10: Yes, it was, because I was pursuing golf as a viable career option. One of the things that I think is different in India from the US in that sense is that you don't really have the opportunity to put in the time or the effort to do things in parallel with your studies.
8: And it does feel like university is that place where you can do a bit of figuring stuff out. Is that how you felt, Laura May, when you were going? Was it always a given that you would go to university?
12: Yeah, I think for me at the time, based on sort of what I wanted to do as a career, when I was making choices at school, I had decided that I wanted to be a lawyer, that I wanted to study law. So there wasn't really an alternative, like a viable option. That was really all that there was. And that was what we were encouraged to do at school as well.
8: And I don't know if you feel this is saying you, because your experience is quite recent in comparison to Laura May, but I certainly felt it. It did feel a bit like it was one of the only options going to university. And I certainly didn't know what I wanted to do before I went to uni. I just went because I thought it would open some doors. Is that how you felt? Or did you have a bit more of a tunnel vision approach knowing what you wanted to do?
11: To be honest, I entered university not 100% sure on like where life would take me, but I kind of agree with Laura May and Anisha in that it was definitely like that following step after high school. Like, it felt like I didn't really have a choice, just for like a natural progression to pursue higher education.
8: And a big question for all of you now, did any of you think about the cost of it when you made that decision to go?
10: Yeah, absolutely. 100%, you know, coming from India, of course, which is a weaker currency, Grinnell, where I went, was the school that offered me the most scholarship. It was $60,000 just tuition. It just became about taking as much load off my parents as I could.
12: Just to add to that, you know, we're talking about some of the fees. There's so many costs beyond that as well. There's also sort of the living costs. There's taking part in all the experiences, the sports, that all the things that there are that you're supposed to take advantage of at university are really expensive.
3: When you got to university, did it feel like good value for money by the time you got to the end of that degree and you'd experienced that education? Isonia, we'll start with you. Do you feel like your degree was good value?
11: All in all, I'd say so. I was fortunate enough to receive a substantial scholarship to cover my fee. I don't know if I'd say the same if I hadn't gotten that aid. Yeah, that sticker price is very high. So I can't imagine anyone being able to stomach that, no.
3: And what about the girls at Laura May? Do you think it's value for money, your course?
12: For me personally, I enjoy learning. So I think on a personal level, yes, it was very much worth it. And it will have probably, you know, accelerated my career growth and opened doors for me. A lot of careers have degrees as a barrier to entry.
3: Anisha, if you could have learned on the job, if that was an option for you, mm-hmm. do you think you would have chosen it over going to university, or do you think you still would have gone with the university route?
10: I think there's some skills I learned in university that I still carry with me today, which is that made me a very good writer, made me a good critical thinker. But if I had to talk about my degree solely as an academic piece, I don't even do anything in the same field. I learned on the job. I'm now, you know, running marketing and growth for a healthcare startup.
3: Well, Andreas Schleicher is with me, and he's Director for Education and Skills at the Organisation for Economic Cooperation and Development. That's the OECD. Varying opinions there, Andreas, from our graduates about whether it is value for money, but certainly in agreement that it is an expensive choice to make. Just kind of give us an idea of how much fees have gone up when it comes to higher education.
13: It really depends where you look. There are countries with exorbitant fees, like the United States, where you can say maybe fees in some of the private universities have very little relationship to outcomes. But there are also many countries in the OECD area where the public makes that investment and universities free for young people. At the very same time, you know, when you look beyond those three examples and look at this statistically, you can see that in most countries, a university degree still, you know, gets you earning benefits that way outweigh all of the costs. So I do think on balance, it's still a worthwhile investment.
3: When it comes to fees going up in many parts of the world, and in some places, as you mentioned, they're very expensive, does that degree then become less valuable because you're paying off a big loan for many years once you do start working?
13: Yeah, again, it depends where you work. It also depends whether, you know, you study the kind of thing that is actually associated with this big earnings. And universities are often not giving young people really great guidance. And you heard that a little bit in those three voices. When people start, they do not really know very well what's going to be at the end of the tunnel. And yeah, if you make the right choices, probably it's going to work out for you if you finish successfully. If you make the wrong choices or simply the labor market changes, things can look very different, particularly for young graduates.
3: And there's just so many variables, isn't there, between where you study, what you choose, and it can be a real minefield to try and navigate that as a young person that often hasn't had a huge amount of careers advice before they make those big choices and take on those big loans in some cases.
13: I think that's where most education systems really fail. You know, they basically think towards graduation in school and then, you know, you pick your own choices. But I do believe we should be giving young people much better information on, you know, what are the rewards that come from different fields of study, different ways of study, different places of study, and then, you know, give them good advice what the costs are as well. Young people should have greater diversity of, you know, option of pathways and certainly better guidance.
3: Well, it certainly makes sense to me to have more options for sure. And you're listening to Business Daily from the BBC World Service. I'm Hannah Mullane, and today we're asking, is university worth it? Speaking to graduates in India, the US and the UK about their experiences. And when you go to uni, you expect to get a job at the end of it. And on that point, I've been asking our graduates whether their degrees set them up for the workplace.
12: I don't think the degree itself necessarily got me ready for the jobs market. I think it, like Anisha said, it gives you some skills, it gives you a lot of soft skills that you then continue to use, but that, of course, you can probably learn in lots of different places. You know, it's interesting when you look at the market now, when you look at how many young people are unemployed and who are desperately trying to find jobs, you know, it's really difficult because so many people have gone to university and are expecting to come out and immediately find jobs, and we're just not able to do that for people.
14: So we need employers to be a bit more open-minded maybe and not have that degree as a requirement for lots of these entry-level positions.
12: Definitely.
14: Anisha, if we look at India, the graduate unemployment rate there is really high, isn't it? And the situation there is really difficult for graduates, and yet there are still so many young people that see that as the only way forward. What do you think the answer is there? It's a massive question to ask you. Tell us a little bit about that.
10: Yeah, I think so. In any case, in the last few months, all of the kids that have been applying for university and competitive exams, there's been a lot of dissent and a lot of protests around the practices here. So I think the market for kids going to college is super high. Like, for example, even for an entry-level job at a multinational company, comes with an MBA. My little brother is about 5 years younger than me. He's 25, and he's been working for the last 4 years since he graduated. But he's preparing for his MBA because the market's so bad.
14: Well, it seems like the more competition there is, the more time and money you have to spend studying to try and stand out. Certainly in that example that Anisha was giving there about her brother in India. Andreas, the number of students globally is going up. It is rising. And we have a jobs market in many parts of the world that just simply doesn't have enough jobs for those skilled graduates.
13: So I'd actually think demand for highly skilled workers is actually rather on the rise than on the decline relative to supply. The problem that we have is, you know, young people having difficulties getting a good job, and employers will tell you we cannot find the people with the skills. The bigger question really is university providing you with the kind of skills that actually matter in today's economies? And I think the growing skill mismatches, the growing misalignment between what you learn in university and what you actually need to be successful at work, that I think is the bigger problem. It's not that, you know, we have too many university graduates. That may be true in India, again, you know, because they have too few alternatives. But I would say in most OECD countries, I mean, Britain, US, certainly good examples, there is not much overskilling, actually. There is actually a lot of demand for highly skilled people if they learn the right things.
14: I mean, we do have lots of graduates. I mean, I've spoken to many over the past few months because youth unemployment has become a big thing in the UK. And we do have lots of graduates who are struggling to find work and say that potentially AI is impacting those kind of graduate roles that are available to them. How much of that has an impact on it? Because, yeah, anecdotally, we're seeing lots of graduates here that are struggling.
13: The kind of things that are easy to teach in universities are precisely the kind of things that are easy to digitize, to automate. And that's exactly the point that, you know, universities need to get that curve to equip people with the kind of knowledge, skills and attitudes that actually lead to successful jobs. There's certainly demand. You know, employers will tell you the opposite. Employers will tell you we are desperate for highly talented and skilled people. Great universities need to become much more closely aligned with labor market needs. In the past, we used to learn to do our work, and in the future, learning will be very much the work. Quite honestly, that's where vocational education and training is often a lot stronger. If your goal is to have, you know, good employment at the end of your studies, you are much more likely to find that through a vocational route. In the long run, you may not get the same salary. You know, that's also, I think, something important to keep in mind.
14: So higher education still valuable, but perhaps some changes need to be made in order to prepare people for the workplace. So what do our graduates think? Was the process of going to university, the money spent, worth it? Would they make the same choices again if they had their time again?
11: For me personally, I think I would. So I studied film, and film is notoriously not an area that requires a degree. But I think that the coming of age experience that I experienced going to university, the connections that I made that have gotten me to where I am right now in my career were invaluable.
12: From a love of learning perspective, I'm suited to the university route. I've had, like Asenu has said, it's beyond just the degree side. It is also a life experience that you have. It has opened doors for me in my career that perhaps wouldn't have been open, or that it would have taken me a lot longer to get through or to get to.
10: What I'm doing now, which is in marketing and growth strategy, is really different from what I studied, which is international relations, and they have no correlation whatsoever. So if I have to think about that, I would probably change a few things, probably go to a school that was more aligned with my choices.
12: If I could just come in, I think that is kind of the key point. Career guidance in schools is lacking. I think we do really need to help young people making those decisions a bit earlier, or at least making them more aware of what options there are, because then you might be able to make different choices.
11: To be honest, I agree with Laura May in the sense that it feels like a very big decision to have to make when you're so young, especially when you factor in the financial aspect of it as well. And I don't know if that's the right amount of pressure to be putting on students so early, especially without the proper guidance, that schools can be doing better at just letting people know, or helping them think about like what life might look like after college.
14: Andrea Schleicher, Director for Education and Skills at the OECD, is still with us. Andreas, it seems like our graduates in general would still choose university, but is university still a good financial investment in your future? Will you in general earn more if you have that degree level qualification?
13: On average, the answer is absolutely yes. And you heard voices from the United States, the foreign man in the United States, you know, you learn about $500,000 more over your life cycle than someone who is just having high school. Now, I think that's a lot of money, even after discounting all of the costs. So even for taxpayers, you know, in countries where tuition fees are paid by the government, there's a good reason for that too, because on average, governments earn more taxes from people who earn more money and have better jobs. We have to be very clear, it doesn't work out for everyone. The point that was made by the student here, you know, better guidance, giving people a better picture of what the opportunities are, what the alternatives are. I don't think we're doing a good enough job with that.
14: What does the future look like, do you think, for university education, and what changes do you think need to be made?
13: For people who want to go into research, university will always remain the obvious route, and I think an effective route. But in general, I don't think that degrees will retain the currency they currently have. Employers will find other ways to recognize what people actually know and can do rather than where and for how long they studied. And that means in the future, we should give young people a lot more ownership over what they learn and how they learn and where they learn and when in their lives they learn.
14: So the value of a degree in its current form will go down, in your opinion?
13: I would say so. I'm almost sure. And you can see employers already starting with things like skills-based hiring. I would definitely say the better employers become in recognizing the actual skills of people, the more likely it is that degrees will lose some value. And we are already seeing some of that.
14: Andreas, thank you so much for joining us. Andreas brings us to the end of this programme, and it seems that the numbers at the moment suggest university is still a good financial option, but again, depends very much on the course you study, where you are in the world, and the institution that you study at. And as Andreas said, things are changing, and university may look very different in the future, but will give students, hopefully, more options. It certainly feels like students at the moment are having to think more carefully about their job prospects and the debt they're taking on before they make the decision to go to university. That's all from this edition of Business Daily. The producer today was Matt Lyons. Thanks for listening, and make sure you subscribe to get all the latest episodes of Business Daily.

0: BBC World Service, and now history told by the people who were there. It's Witness History with me, Helen Ledwick, and I'm taking you back to 1985 and a small village on the south coast of Ireland where something very strange is happening.
1: South of the border, many worshippers at Ballinspittle in County Cork say they've seen a concrete statue of the Virgin Mary move its arms and shake its feet, and they've now mounted an all-night vigil next to it.
2: On Thursday night, I saw a lady sway forward until I thought that the statue would fall down. And then on Friday night, I saw a lady's face change to the face of Our Lord.
3: I remember distinctly arriving at the place, standing there and staring at a light in the rain with hundreds, if not thousands, of people.
0: Eita Dungan is 14 years old in the summer of 1985. She lives in Dublin with her parents, but it's the school holidays, and she and her sister Claire are staying on her aunt and uncle's dairy farm in County Cork.
3: It was a big old farmhouse, and it was the type of house where, even though it had a front door, which is very typical in rural Ireland, absolutely nobody used the front door, and everybody just came in the back door. And one thing I would remember, that there was always tea served and there was always homemade baking.
0: In case you're wondering,
3: there was a coffee cake with coffee icing and a peppermint cake, which would have been like a plain sponge, but with peppermint icing.
0: Idyllic summer days of playing outside, sometimes helping with the harvest or milking the cows. The sisters come home for dinner and then go out to play again until dark. And on Sundays,
3: everyone went into Mass, Mass was there, and then in the churchyard afterwards, you would have met up with your cousins and your cousins' friends. So it was a big social occasion.
0: Back at the farm too, religion is just part and parcel of daily life.
3: I don't know if there was a specific time of the evening to say the rosary, but I suppose when my uncle wanted to go to bed, as he was up early to milk cows, he would say that it was rosary time. And so he would have had a kind of a comfier chair close to the range. And then there was lots of kitchen chairs there. And everyone would turn around and kneel and put your elbows on the chair. And it didn't matter who was there. You know, if there were visitors there, it didn't matter. It was rosary time. And it was, the church was just central to most things in Ireland at the time.
0: Meanwhile, just 40 kilometres away in the village of Ballinspittle, that statue of the Virgin Mary has been causing a lot of excitement.
4: The stories began when a local woman, Cathy O'Mahony, was out walking one evening with a group of friends. They were all staggered to see the statue begin to move, although strangely, they each saw it happen in a different way.
5: To me, as if she was breathing or sighing, lifelike.
6: So her chest was rising.
5: Chest, yeah, and the other saw the hands move, one hand move out from the other and up, you know, and they saw the head move.
6: What went through your mind when you first saw the Madonna move?
5: A kind of a sense of being protected.
0: Word spreads. Dozens of people come to see for themselves. The next night, it's hundreds. And then thousands.
3: I remember the journey. It would have been quite a packed car. In my head, it was a brown Cortina, and it would have been in a time where nobody wore seatbelts in the back of a car and quite regularly would have sat on somebody's knee.
0: The sisters, aunt, uncle and cousins travel into the evening, more than an hour down small, winding country roads.
3: It was dark when we arrived, and I remember the traffic slowing considerably. It was tiny roads that we pulled up to, and I remember men directing traffic. And I say traffic, these men were just trying to find you somewhere that you could throw a car. So we pulled up tight to the side of the road, so it would have been in a hedge, and then we all got out of the car. It's raining. It's pouring with rain. That kind of heavy, soft rain. Irish people have different ways of talking about rain, but it was like a heavy, heavy mizzle that was just hanging in the air. I think then what I would remember is the sound of singing hymns, and also that sense of the rosary being said over and over, like the Hail Mary over and over.
7: Send our hope
3: And there's a certain cadence and lilt to it, because sometimes someone will start the prayer and somebody else, the group, will finish it. So it's like somebody's leading the prayer and they answer. So it's nearly like a call and answer is how I remember it. It was like you were walking towards this, because there was, hundreds and hundreds of cars. So we walked quite a distance to get to where the grotto was.
0: The grotto, a roadside shrine, sits up on a hillside. A life-size statue of the Virgin Mary wearing white robes and a blue sash, hands joined in prayer.
3: It was so high that even amongst the crowds that you were able to see it, and there was a light on it. And we were just in amongst the crowd. It was quite subdued, if that's a word I could use there. It was, yeah, reverent, I would say.
6: I'm surrounded now, I suppose, by, I would have thought, at least 5,000 people. All of them staring across this little valley to this bright source of light that's shimmering out at us. It's a very strange feeling.
3: We just stood quietly and looked at it, and I think there was definitely a hope that you would view something or see it move, because that's what people were talking about. And we all would have known about Lourdes and Fatima and, you know, these religious pilgrim sites where the Virgin Mary was supposed to have appeared. But I remember just staring at it.
2: You can already know. Yeah. Already it is moving now. Definitely now.
7: Kind of growing a lot.
2: See this now, just a minute. Now look.
8: Many come out of curiosity, more come out of faith, but few go away disappointed.
9: I've seen a Pope's face. I've seen a face with a beard, a person with a beard. And I've also seen a head with no hair, and the head turned down like that.
0: After a while, Ita walks with her family back to the car, and as they're walking, she turns to her sister Claire and quietly asks,
3: "Did you see anything?" And she said, "I don't think so." And I said, "I don't think so either." But there was a sense of fear that we should have seen something, or shame that we should have seen something, that others had seen something and we weren't devout enough or holy enough, or why could we not see it? We didn't discuss how others viewed it, or did they see it or did they not see it, or we didn't discuss how we felt, but we just had a silent bond, I would say, that was, "I didn't see it, you didn't see it, fair enough, we're not on our own," kind of thing.
0: Ballinspittle was just the start. That summer became known as the Summer of the Moving Statues, as reports from across the country drew huge crowds. Looking back now, Ita sees it as a moment from a very different time.
3: So I think if I look at modern Ireland and the Ireland of the 1980s, they're two completely different places now. Something like this couldn't happen, but it did happen, and people believed it. Thousands and thousands and thousands of people believed it. It seems strange now.
0: Ita Dungan went on to become a BBC reporter, moving to Belfast in Northern Ireland, where she's still based today. She was speaking to me, Helen Ledwick, for Witness History.
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11: I'm glaciologist Dr. Catherine Walker. And this is the story of A23A, a megaberg, twice the size of London and weighing a trillion tons.
10: A23A, biography of an iceberg. 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
13: Russian is the first language of millions of Ukrainians. But it's also the language of their enemy, and its public use is now heavily curtailed. Does that prevent the spread of Russian influence, or is it a denial of the very liberty Ukraine's fighting for? Join me, Tim Hewell, to hear from both sides in the language battle.
12: This is the BBC World Service, the world's radio station.
7: This is Alex Ritson with the newsroom. The UK is expected to announce sanctions on Israel over its settlements in the West Bank, prompting a defiant response.
14: As soon as we have a situation of pressure and boycotts, we always break out and look for other markets. I believe that if we get to a situation when there's no place to sell my fruits in Europe, we'll find other markets.
7: Donald Trump calls for a Bombardier aircraft boycott as Canada hits the US with retaliatory tariffs. The boss of a major computer chip maker predicts artificial intelligence is poised to revolutionize healthcare.
15: You'll find a cure for cancer that today, you and I, other humans, not in our lifetimes. I believe in our lifetime, AI will help cure cancer.
7: A leading medical charity warns international aid cuts have helped cause the collapse of even basic healthcare in war-torn Sudan. And
16: live forever.
7: Unheard archive from British rock stars Oasis goes up for sale, and Noel and Liam are not happy. First the news.
17: BBC News with David Harper. The authorities in Saudi Arabia say that operations at some of its energy facilities have had to be halted after drone and missile attacks by the Iranian-backed Houthis in Yemen. The Saudis say that more than 70 people have been wounded, with fires breaking out at a number of locations, including King Khalid Military Air Base, Abha International Airport, and facilities belonging to the state-owned oil giant Aramco. Here's our global affairs correspondent, Sebastian Usher.
18: The confrontation between the Houthis and Saudi Arabia has escalated in recent weeks as the Iranian-backed group, which still controls large areas of Yemen, has targeted Saudi ships carrying oil through the Bab al-Mandeb Strait. The Saudis have switched to this route to bypass Iran's almost total shutdown of the Strait of Hormuz. This latest showdown has resulted in the long, dormant war in Yemen reigniting. The past 5 days have seen heavy fighting there as the Houthis have been battling pro-government forces backed by the Saudis in coastal areas in a bid to tighten their control of the Bab al-Mandeb.
17: Medical charity Médecins Sans Frontières is warning that international funding cuts have closed healthcare facilities across Sudan, contributing to the collapse of the country's fragile health system. MSF said that dozens of organisations have been forced to pull out of Sudan because they were unable to find alternative funding after the US cut foreign aid. The British government is to set out new proposed restrictions on goods produced in Israeli settlements in the occupied West Bank. The Israeli government has previously warned it would retaliate if any new measures were introduced. More detail from our Middle East correspondent, Yolande Nell.
19: As Israeli ministers have been announcing new settlements in the West Bank, they have said specifically that they aim to bury the idea of a Palestinian state. And this is coming about a year after the UK, along with other countries, recognised a state of Palestine. So there was already that big step. And polls are indicating that there is wide support for this in the UK.
17: Canadian tariffs on a range of US goods worth around $20 billion have come into effect. As trade negotiations between the US and Canada collapsed last month, President Trump slapped 50% tariffs on some $20 billion worth of Canadian products. Here's our business correspondent, Theo Leggett.
20: It's meant to be dollar for dollar, rate for rate, and it will impose extra costs on imports from the US of things like steel, aluminium, dairy, manufactured goods like washing machines, refrigerators. These tariffs affect about 6% of US exports to Canada, and it's a relatively small amount in financial terms. It's where it hits, though. So, for example, Canadian tariffs on US products, it's been argued that they're deliberately designed to hit exporters in swing states in the United States so that there could be some influence over the midterm elections due in November.
17: Theo Leggett reporting. World News from the BBC. President Volodymyr Zelensky says overnight Russian attacks across Ukraine were aimed at causing as much harm to life as possible. Moscow's assault began shortly after the departure of two US envoys. Ukraine's foreign minister Andriy Sybiha said President Putin's missiles spoke louder than his diplomatic words. Our correspondent Abdujalil Abdurasulov is in Kyiv.
21: Air raid alert stayed on pretty much throughout the night, and a lot of people had to rush to bomb shelters. And according to the authorities, at least two people in Kyiv were killed. There are reports now coming about the drone attack on a passenger train heading from Kyiv to Sumy, the city in the north. We're still getting details about this attack, but also Russian drones targeted a market in the city of Odessa in southern Ukraine.
17: Pakistan has said that all Afghan students studying medicine and dentistry at its colleges must return to Afghanistan. Pakistan's Medical and Dental Council issued the directive as relations between the two neighbours plummet over the issue of cross-border militancy. Singapore's government says it will be raising the salaries of its ministers and other political office holders, some of whom are already the highest paid in the world. It will see a typical junior minister's pay package increase by 20% to just under $1 million a year. The government argues that high pay deters corruption, but some complain that high government salaries worsens the already high cost of living. Three works of art worth an estimated $10 million have been stolen from the Renoir Museum in Cagnes-sur-Mer in southern France. The mayor said the thieves broke into the gallery early on Tuesday and took off with four pieces. One was abandoned during a police chase. The incident is just the latest in a string of gallery heists after a Renoir was taken from an Italian collection near Parma in March and last week's break-in at the Louvre Museum in Paris. There are more than $100 million worth of jewels stolen. BBC News.
7: Hello, this is Alex Ritson with the newsroom. The UK government is expected to announce a ban on goods from Israeli settlements in the next few hours as part of what it calls a comprehensive reset of policy. Settlements are illegal under international law. Those in the occupied West Bank have expanded rapidly under the current Israeli government, which says it plans to bury the idea of a Palestinian state. At the same time, settler violence against Palestinians has surged to what the UN says is an all-time high. Our Middle East correspondent Yoland Nell reports from the Jordan Valley on what a settlement goods ban could mean.
1: On a sweltering day, Israeli settlers splash in a pool at a Jordan Valley archaeological site. It was filled this summer by diverting the water supply for a nearby Palestinian village in the occupied West Bank. At the start of the year, the last of some 600 Palestinian Bedouins packed up their belongings and fled from nearby Ras Ain al-Orja. They'd endured years of attacks by violent settlers. The UK calls what's happening across the West Bank appalling settler terrorism. The Foreign Secretary Ed Miliband says new Israeli plans to expand settlements illegal under international law mark the crossing of a red line. He plans to reset policy.
16: This government will not acquiesce in the destruction of the two-state solution. Yeah. We will act, and I will set out a comprehensive set of measures in the coming weeks.
1: I'm in the Jordan Valley to find out if one expected measure, a British ban on settlement produce, could make a difference. The main road here is dotted with date palms. Their juicy fruits are the main export crop from this region for Israeli settlers and Palestinians. About half the palms have no fruits, complains Abdul Halim Abu Omar in Al-Orja village. It's because we lack water. Palestinians say Israel denies them a fair share of resources. This year, the farmer has few dates that are fit to show local exporter Moman Sinokrot, who sells to the UK. Moman believes ending trade with settlements could curb settlement growth.
22: Settlers are very active in the Jordan Valley and increasingly active, and they are not obeying any laws or rules or anything, even from the Israel army itself. They are going to the fields of the growers, they are stealing from them, and they are controlling more and more land.
1: Palestinians want this wide swathe of fertile land along the West Bank's border with Jordan as part of their own hoped-for state. But Israeli date farmer Avigdor Arbel is confident that Israel will never give it up. He's lived in a settlement here for more than 50 years and dismisses the impact of any UK ban on his goods.
14: As soon as we have a situation of pressure and boycotts, we always break out and look for other markets. So, I believe that if we get to a situation when there's no place to sell my fruits in Europe, we'll find other markets.
1: Already, Israel's Foreign Secretary Gideon Saar is threatening retaliation for any UK ban.
23: I want to say just one thing. If Britain acts against the State of Israel will act against Britain.
1: Several other European countries have already banned trade with settlements, saying it's a legal obligation. But Britain's expected action is now putting a heavy strain on relations with Israel.
7: Yoland Nell. The expected announcement by the UK government comes after Israel opened up tenders for the construction of some 1,200 settlement homes in a strategically important area east of Jerusalem. The Israeli government has previously warned it would retaliate if any new restrictions on buying goods made in settlements were introduced. What about the US, Israel's close ally? Will that also respond? The US ambassador to Israel is Mike Huckabee. He says, without a doubt, there will be repercussions.
2: I just don't think maybe the Brits are thinking through the implications of this policy they're about to enact, because when they do, are they willing, and I'm going to use the expression again, are they willing to find 25% of their pharmaceuticals somewhere else? Are they willing to stop doing business with a number of U.S. states in which they currently have commerce? Because that's what's going to happen.
7: On the line now, our UK political correspondent, Rob Watson. Rob, last year the UK government recognised the state of Palestine, and this is a hardening of the UK's policy against settlements. Why now?
4: It is a hardening. Why now, Alex? For foreign policy reasons and domestic politics reasons. To take the foreign policy one quickly first, that is because, as you were just saying, the announcement of a tender for further settlements just east of Jerusalem. The domestic politics reason is that the governing Labour Party has been losing left-wing, younger voters and Muslim voters to the Green Party, which is a very anti-Israel party. And given that there is a by-election coming up, one of those special elections where the Greens are a strong challenger to Labour, and given that the Labour Party's annual conference is coming up, there were very strong domestic political reasons to act.
7: Yeah, the measures concern a ban on a relatively small quantity of mainly agricultural products. Is this a symbolic gesture? And is it worth the impact that, if what Mike Huckabee was saying in that clip there is correct, suggesting it will provoke in the US?
4: It's a very good question. I mean, there is, of course, a danger that this is a symbolic gesture. It doesn't have any effect whatsoever on Israeli policy, number one. That, two, it does bring retribution from the United States. And thirdly, that it doesn't actually satisfy those voters in Britain who would like an even harder line on Israel from the British government. But I guess the British government has decided that on balance, this is the line it wants to take.
7: In the UK, the opposition Conservatives have condemned this as performative posturing. How much impact will this measure have?
4: Well, the argument of the Conservatives and other critics is that the danger in the policy is that you end up emboldening the right in Israeli politics. And if European governments like the British government would like to see a change of government in Israel, it's maybe not very smart, and that it threatens cooperation with Israel, important cooperation over intelligence and security sharing arrangements. So that is the argument against it. I mean, again, what the British government would counter with is saying, look, you know, it is our policy to try and oppose anything that would derail a two-state solution, and that we are in line with other European countries.
7: Rob, thank you. Our UK political correspondent, Rob Watson. You're listening to the newsroom from the BBC World Service. Next, following the collapse of trade negotiations between the US and Canada last month, Canadian retaliatory tariffs on various American goods have come into effect. Ottawa says it's matching Washington's latest tariffs dollar for dollar. And the dispute may be widening. President Trump has now threatened to stop Canadian aircraft maker Bombardier selling planes in the US unless it manufactures them there. Let's speak to our international business correspondent, Theo Leggett. Theo, the Canadian response seems very targeted. What sort of products will be affected?
5: Well, a whole gamut of products, really. I mean, we're looking at American milk, perfume, video games, machine goods, washing machines, fridges, jackets, T-shirts, all sorts of things. But the way that the Canadians have done their retaliation is In a sense, it's deliberately unprovocative. It's retaliation, but it's proportional retaliation. So, as they say, they're going dollar for dollar, rate for rate, with the tariffs on $20 billion worth of Canadian exports that the White House imposed tariffs on a couple of weeks ago. So at the moment, you have this standoff, which is the latest salvo in an ongoing trade war that's been going on for about 18 months. There were negotiations, as you say, through the summer, which were designed to put an end to all of that.
20: Those negotiations were coming close to an end. It was thought that a deal would be reached, and at the last moment, they broke down. And what we have now is retaliation and an escalation of rhetoric that seems to show no sign of ending.
7: Yeah, Donald Trump making these threats against the Canadian aircraft maker Bombardier. Will Canada be matching those dollar for dollar?
20: Well, you have to ask whether the Americans will actually impose tariffs or any other sort of sanctions on Bombardier. I mean, Bombardier is not the company it once was that used to build regional jets and even at one point was trying to take on the likes of Boeing and Airbus with its C-Series aircraft. It's smaller than that now. It predominantly makes regional and business jets and also some military hardware. Now, it doesn't make the planes in America, but it does make a lot of components there, and a lot of US jobs do actually rely on Bombardier. So whether it would be in the US interest to sanction Bombardier is very much open to question.
7: Despite the rhetoric, though, most trade between the two countries, which are enormous trading partners, is still tariff-free.
20: Yeah, I mean, Canada does 70% of its trade with the United States. That trade is worth about $411 billion US dollars. The tariffs are on less than 5% of that. Likewise, going the other way, US exports to Canada, the tariffs will affect about 6%. So, yes, in overall terms, it's pretty small beer. And if you look at the average tariff rates that Canada pays, they're about level with what the UK is being charged by the US. That kind of level. But it's where the effect of these tariffs will fall. Who's likely to be affected? And it is, you know, in the case of US tariffs on Canada, it's Canadian manufacturers. And in the case of Canadian tariffs on the US, it targets people in Midwestern states that may turn out to be crucial in November's midterm elections.
7: Theo, thank you. Our international business correspondent, Theo Leggett. The boss of one of the world's leading computer chip makers is predicting artificial intelligence is poised to cause a revolution in healthcare. René Haas of Arm Holdings has been speaking to our economics editor, Faisal Islam.
15: Drugs can take 20 years to be developed. 95% of those R&D efforts fail. Yeah. AI is going to not only shorten the amount of time that those drugs can be invented, it's going to shorten the amount of time that you test them. You'll start to replace some human trials with AI, but more importantly, you'll find a cure for cancer that today, you and I, other humans, not in our lifetimes. I believe in our lifetime, AI will help cure cancer.
3: So this is your company that built on science, but it will transform science.
15: Absolutely.
3: As well.
15: Absolutely.
3: I want to start pretty big, right? What does the world look like in 10 years' time because of AI?
15: I do think in 10 years, we will see physical AI, robotics in a very large way, whether it's around manufacturing, cleaning services, security, infrastructure, manning building bridges, doing repairs. We will see.
3: So people talk about robots and they're not quite. You're just to the sci-fi future of actual robots.
15: Absolutely. 100%. Robots prior to AI were built for a certain purpose. You see them in factories today, they install a tire in a factory or inside a distribution area. They're the forklifts that move up and down. With artificial intelligence, these robots can see, learn, and essentially be reprogrammed for new tasks. So in the service industry, the robot that was programmed to make a bed can now make a bed, but can also learn how to arrange the towels in a room or clean the dustbins or whatever you want to go off and do. We need to get the costs down. We need to be able to get them to be lighter, faster. But that's just an engineering cost issue that we're going to get our hands around.
3: And what about in your home life? How would you advise people use it with their children? Has some concerns as well as some opportunities there?
15: Yeah, you know, for people who say, gosh, you know, AI is going to replace humans and it's going to replace jobs and knowledge work. AI is going to be there, period. We know that. And yeah, that's for all things we have talked about. So I would tell anyone who's talking to their kids, or in my case, grandkids, learn it, embrace it, and become comfortable with it. Because ultimately, AI is a utility that's going to allow us to be more productive and effective. So don't be afraid of it.
3: You're actually running the core technology, yeah, that provides the capacity for this exponential power to replace human labor, to do some mildly scary things, we're told, by the AI companies. Do you think about that responsibility? Is that your job, or are you just going to provide as much compute powers as possible?
15: You know, a little bit, but I would say at the same time, the estimates of jobs going away and being completely replaced by machines is a bit overstated.
3: Right.
15: Will it change how we work and live and play? Of course it will. But at the same time, it's going to create opportunities that we can't imagine today in terms of what that means.
7: That was the chief executive of Arm Holdings, René Haas. The United Nations has called the war in Sudan the world's largest humanitarian crisis. Tens of thousands of people have died across the country and millions have fled their homes. The civil war has been ongoing for more than 3 years as the Sudanese armed forces and the paramilitary rapid support forces fight for control. And now people in the country are facing a severe healthcare crisis. The medical charity Médecins Sans Frontières warns that international funding cuts are contributing to the collapse of the country's fragile health system. Cuts have closed medical clinics, hospitals are losing their capacity to function, and medical supplies are running low. Now, Africa correspondent Barbara Plett-Usher is in Nairobi and joins me now. Barbara, just tell me about how bad the healthcare crisis in the country is.
0: Well, Alex, you remember that last year the U.S. shut down its main aid agency. So what we're seeing right now is the continuing impact of that, because the existing grants that USAID had given to organizations operating in Sudan ran out in June. Those organizations have not been able to find alternative funding, so they've had to pull out. And when it comes to health, that means local clinics have either shut down or severely downsized, and that has put more pressure on hospitals. MSF, the medical charity, gave specific examples. For example, they said in a refugee camp in the eastern state of Gedaref, the maternity and surgical wards have been closed. In another refugee camp in the same state, they said that the organizations, aid organizations, are down to 10 from a high of 35 5 years ago. In central Darfur, 45 health centers have lost from a high of 35. 5 years ago. In central Darfur, 45 health centers have lost support. Many of them have closed. One of them in particular.

0: specific funding withdrawals and program closures at a local level. There is still money coming in. The Americans are still the largest donor to Sudan. Some European governments are prioritizing their Sudan funding, even though they are cutting their international assistance overall. But already 37% of Sudan's healthcare facilities are estimated to be out of service. And now, with these local clinics being shut, that's putting extra pressure on hospitals that are still open. MSF is calling them at the breaking point. You also have, you don't have healthcare where people live. Now, many of them have to take longer journeys, sometimes dangerous, too costly for them to take, which means that they won't seek out healthcare. Rather, they'll use their meager funds to buy food. And all of this is happening, of course, against a very large-scale humanitarian crisis that not only affects health, but food and so on. So the situation is quite grim.
1: The truth is that this conflict is not a priority for the international community. Yes, of course, there are many people that care, but it's not the conflict that grabs the headlines. It never has been, and with a lot of countries facing budget shortfalls in all sorts of areas, it's a very easy thing to cut, and that's not going to change, is it?
0: That seems very unlikely, Alex. You're right. I mean, there is some attention on the conflict. You've had more UN reports lately talking about the war, for example, saying, highlighting the international and especially transnational networks that are supplying weapons to the warring parties, especially the paramilitary rapid support forces. They're pointing out in particular the increase in drone warfare from this and how this is really killing a lot more civilians. The U.S. is joining calls to extend the arms embargo. There is one already on Darfur, has been for many years, but there are calls to extend it to the rest of the country. There's going to be a vote on that in the Security Council on Thursday. There have been sanctions put on both warring parties. But the bottom line is there just hasn't been the political will to really put pressure on the main players, the national ones and especially the international ones, or to hold them to account. And in the meantime, we are in an environment of international aid decreasing. And so I don't really expect that we'll see a reversal in that.
1: Barbara, thank you. Our correspondent, Barbara Platt-Usher in Nairobi. And finally,
2: live forever.

0: Oasis playing at Wembley Stadium here in London in the year 2000. It's from an official live album, but now an unheard archive of their recordings is being put up for auction, and the band is not happy. A collection of live shows and rehearsals recorded by the band's sound engineer at their peak in the 1990s is up for sale, despite objections from the band, and auctioneers estimate it could go for over $2 million. One of the most successful British rock groups of all time, Oasis split up in 2009 after the Gallagher brothers fell out. A reunion and sold-out world tour last year are the subjects of a new documentary out this week. The newsroom's Pete Ross told my colleague Oliver Conway more about the sale.
1: These could be some fairly significant recordings as part of the band's career. To remind listeners, they shot to prominence in the mid-1990s with what at the time became the fastest-selling debut album of all time in British music history, Definitely Maybe. That album was released at the end of 1994, and it was around that same time that sound engineer Hugh Richards began working for the band and started to amass this collection of recordings. Auctioneers say the archive includes more than 100 hours of concerts, rehearsals and candid conversations between Noel and Liam Gallagher, the brothers who of course front the band and who were at one point almost as famous for their dust-ups and fallouts than their music. It led to the eventual breakup of the band in 2009. Now, the collection's likely to be of particular interest because of when these recordings were made. Hugh Richards worked for the band at arguably the height of their career, when the first two albums were huge critical and commercial successes and they were rarely off the front pages of the British tabloids. They also played some of their biggest concerts at that time too, culminating with two sold-out shows at Knebworth Estate in August 1996. They played to audiences of over 125,000 people per night. Now, it's unclear if those concerts are among

0: amongst the archives, but the warm-up shows at Loch Lomond in Scotland are rumoured to be among them. The collection's been put up for sale by Hugh Richard's son, Owen, and auctioneers estimate the archive could go for over £1.5 million.
1: The band are objecting to this. Could whoever buys these recordings publish them?
0: Well, the band have apparently expressed concerns ahead of the sale next month. Richards said that he has been in discussion with Oasis's management about returning the recordings, but they ultimately, in his words, fizzled away. He said that his father had meticulously preserved the recordings. And I think one thing that kind of makes them particularly interesting, apart from, as we said, or I said a moment ago, about when they were recorded, they also, of course, come from a time when people didn't have smartphones and they didn't exist. And, you know, they weren't posting these videos to YouTube because that didn't exist either. So these are really rare recordings. And if you're a fan of the band, you will want to hear them, I would suggest. However, the band still retain the intellectual property rights. That means that the archive cannot be commercially exploited. Essentially, whoever buys them is not able to publish them and release them and perhaps make some money off them. So that's an awful lot of money to listen to some recordings that no one else would be able to hear.
2: 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And there's another Oasis story on the culture pages of our website. Some extraordinary photos of their tour. It's part of the Abbey Road photo collection. 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
9: What would you do if the language you'd spoken all your life suddenly became the language of the enemy? Millions of Ukrainians speak Russian, but its use is now restricted by law because some believe Russia uses Russian to spread its influence. This is Assignment on the BBC World Service from Odessa. People there can no longer use their first language at work, but for some, that's a fundamental breach of liberty. Join me, Tim Huell, after the news.
10: BBC News with Tom Sanders. The authorities in Saudi Arabia say that operations at some of its energy facilities have had to be halted after drone and missile attacks by the Iranian-backed Houthis in Yemen. The Saudis say that more than 70 people were wounded at a number of locations. The medical charity Médecins Sans Frontières has warned that international funding cuts have closed healthcare facilities across Sudan, contributing to the collapse of the country's fragile health system. They're urging world leaders to take action. Britain's government is to set out new proposed restrictions on goods produced in Israeli settlements in the occupied West Bank. It comes as part of a reset by London in its policy on Israel. Canadian retaliatory tariffs on a range of US goods worth around $20 billion have come into effect. Trade talks between the US and Canada collapsed last month, with President Trump slapping 50% tariffs on many Canadian products. President Volodymyr Zelensky says overnight Russian attacks across Ukraine were aimed at causing as much harm to life as possible. He said two people had been killed and at least 10 injured. Pakistan has said that all Afghan students studying medicine and dentistry at its colleges must return to Afghanistan. Relations between the two neighbours have plummeted due to the issue of cross-border militancy. Australia will give people the option of switching off computer algorithms that push content into their social media feeds as part of proposed laws aimed at improving online safety. It follows the country's pioneering ban on social media for under-16s. Three works of art worth millions of dollars have been stolen from the Renoir Museum in Cagnes-sur-Mer in southern France. The incident is the latest in a string of gallery heists. BBC News.
11: Welcome to the beach in Odessa, the queen of Ukraine's resorts, the pearl, as it likes to call itself, of the Black Sea. It's a sunny summer Saturday, and the shingles packed here, with people lying on beach mats, people queuing for ice creams, people jumping in the waves.
12: There is very dystopian picture.
11: Is this Erhi, my guide and translator?
12: Half-naked bodies on the beach, and near it there is a green military truck with a machine gun. It's our air defense unit securing the beach from Shahed drones that can come from the sea.
11: There's a row of people here in bathing costumes. Here you are on the beach, but this is the middle of a war. So what, she says, you know, missiles, rockets are flying, this is where we enjoy ourselves. What else can we do? This is our sea and no one's going to take this away from us. Ours. We come here to enjoy life in spite of Putin.
13: But something else here is also a bit surreal, at least to a newcomer in this fifth summer of Russia's all-out war against Ukraine. The fairground games are in Ukrainian. The cafe soundtrack is in Ukrainian. This, after all, is Ukraine. But the beachgoers, nearly all local Odessans, overwhelmingly use another language, the language of the enemy. This is a war with Russia, these missiles are from Russia, but you're still speaking Russian. I'm 46. I've spoken Russian all my life, I've always lived here, I went to school in Russian. There's absolutely no problem here in Odessa with the Russian language. But that's not quite true. Even as it suffers constant bombardment, as you'll hear in this edition of Assignment here on the BBC World Service with me, Tim Huell, the city's split over whether Ukraine is just fighting Russia or whether it should also be fighting Russian.
14: We see that Russian language is the weapon of Russia, and we need to try to fix that.
15: Now, when everyday people killed, it's very hard to hear Russian language.
13: Increasingly, Ukrainian law restricts the use of Russian, which is closely related to Ukrainian, but distinct in many ways. And in swathes of southern and eastern Ukraine, Russian is the main language in which people think, live, bring up their children. It's the language, too, of many of the soldiers defending Ukraine against Russia.
16: Ukraine has millions of Russian speakers, and it has been depriving them of their history, of their heritage, and making them feel like second-class citizens.
17: We've just had an air alert and everyone's evacuating the beach.
11: What? This is Jack, our security man. What's that little cloud in the sky there, Jack?
17: Yeah, to me that likes they've shot something down maybe in that area.
11: I first came to Odessa 35 years ago on a romantic summer mini break, and I was bewitched, like almost everyone is, by Odessa's stately, shady, slightly crumbling old streets, by its balconies dripping with vines, trundling trams, the dappled sunlight through the huge old chestnut trees. In summer at least, if I could only use one word to describe Odessa, it would be languorous, a town of long, lazy afternoons, a place to dream and dawdle in. It's a town famed for its musicians and writers, at its heart not a castle or a cathedral, but an ornate circular opera house. But Odessa is also a city of power, founded, history books have always said, by the woman whose massive monument once dominated a central square, Catherine the Great, Empress of Russia in the late 18th century, founded to cement Russia's possession of the strategic Black Sea coast to increase the empire's wealth.
16: The the Russian imperial period was when the city was built. When Odessa boomed, it was a tariff-free, tax-free port.
9: Anastasia Pilyavsky, she's an anthropologist, is driving me down those leafy avenues towards the sea.
16: My grandfather was a sailor. Most families here have somebody who works on a ship. So Odessa has that open spirit, because Odessa is Ukraine's most important cosmopolis, world city. And the streets here, Greek street, Polish street, Italian boulevard, French boulevard, places named after ethnic groups, countries. That's very much in the Odessa spirit.
9: Odessa faced outwards, its back to its Ukrainian hinterland. And perhaps that's one reason it mainly spoke the common language of the Russian Empire and of its successor, the Soviet Union.
15: Yes, it was completely Russian speaking. If you speak Ukrainian, you're not from Odessa, you're from village, you are not very cool. And the Zemov said that sometimes, still, now, even now, if I call taxi, some of taxis, then when they heard Ukrainian from me, they said, where are you from? And I say, sorry, I'm from Odessa, and it's my choice to speak Ukrainian.
9: That's Natalia Mikhalenko. She grew up in Odessa in the 1990s. By then, Ukraine was finally independent. Russian was her first language. But the more she found out about Russia's centuries-long repression of Ukraine, the more she wanted to learn and speak Ukrainian.
13: But were there some quite difficult moments?
15: It was not easy. You always in stress. I have a moment when I was in the bus, and woman, I don't know her. I never saw her before. She took my hair. Exactly, because I speak Ukrainian.
13: She pulled your hair?
15: Yeah.
13: She's sitting on the bus with you and she's next to you, and she started pulling your hair?
15: Yes, yes, only because I speak Ukrainian. I was shocked.
9: The cause of that aggression? Perhaps that generations of Odessans believed Russian was superior to Ukrainian, that it opened doors, because it was the language of the colonizer.
15: It's Russification. And that's why this is a big problem. With people who are older, 40 years, 50, because Soviet Union propaganda are still in their hearts.
9: Now there's an official program to decolonize Ukraine, where Catherine the Great once sat enthroned in Odessa. There's now an empty pedestal. As history is rewritten or corrected, some deny she ever founded the place at all.
14: There is another version of history that shows that Odessa has more than 600 years of its own history. And in Odessa was a lot of Ukrainians and other nationalities heroes that they was against the empire.
9: But they weren't commemorated till now. This is Artem Kartashov. He's a young lawyer who's advised the local authority on changing street names. But decolonization is also about language.
14: Law say that in public space need to use Ukrainian language. For example, in the cafe, waitresses need to use Ukrainian language. Any documents or any communications at the job need to be in Ukrainian.
13: Can I just ask very quickly, did we just hear a siren?
12: Yeah, we heard the sirens and I think it's the end of attack.
13: Oh, it was for the end of it.
12: There was a drone shut down.
13: A drone was shot down. Okay, I'm just checking, so we're safe to continue. So, for example, no Russian language newspapers in Odessa, no Russian language radio, no Russian language television. All those things are only in Ukrainian.
14: On the public space, there is no tolerance to Russian language cultural product, but it's not like about the language people speak at home, in private conversations or listen in earphones. So it's about the public sphere.
9: Anyone with a public-facing job, waiters, shop assistants, doctors, is allowed to move into Russian if the customer or patient indicates that that's their preferred language, but they must begin interactions in Ukrainian.
16: And if they don't, they're liable to paying fines or being fired.
9: Anthropologist Anastasia Pilyavsky.
16: Of course, most of them don't get fined or fired, but it creates an opportunity for anyone to complain and then to have these people fined or fired. More recently, the law has extended to musical performance, to busking on the streets. So I know a woman who was fined because somebody heard Russian language music that came out of a window of her apartment.
11: The rules are complicated. Public playing of a song written or performed by a Russian citizen would certainly be illegal. A Russian language song by a Ukrainian is still okay for now. But aren't restrictions like this a bit petty? No, says the lawyer Artem Kartashov.
14: By the Russian speaking music or something else, Russians try to deconstruct Ukrainian identity or try to influence, especially on the young people, because they grow up at a Russian speaking environment. And it's a big problem because it's a soft power. Part of people, they don't want to realize that language was instrumentalized by Russian Federation as a weapon.
11: There's one small corner of Odessa where people are still allowed, for now, to appreciate the soft power of Russian. Its power to make them laugh. This is the Mask Theatre, where veteran comic actor Boris Barsky, with his luxuriant waxed moustache, is king. His plays celebrate Odessa humour, in what he says is the untranslatable language of its streets, Russian. They're sold out night after night. He's got away with it so far because it's a private theatre, but he's broken some rules that everyone must keep. A notice offered kofye, coffee in Russian, instead of kava in Ukrainian. The seats were labelled miesta, Russian for place, not the Ukrainian mistse. And the bookshop illegally displayed more Russian language titles than Ukrainian ones. Barsky was fined after Ukraine's language ombudsman convened a meeting in the capital Kiev about the case.
18: From 10 to 10.30, they consider the complaint about the word seat. From 10.30 to 11, the complaint about the word coffee. And from 11 to 11.30, the complaint about books. This isn't even like Orwell or Kafka. It's just total madness.
17: There's a siren going off.
12: Some jets, planes, aircraft near Crimea, and also there is a Shahed reactive Shahed drone coming to the port. Let's go on and I will follow.
11: Now Boris is worried about efforts by some local politicians in Odessa to take further steps against Russian language content. They want an official recommendation to end all theatrical and song performances, even in private spaces.
18: More songs have been written about Odessa than any other city. How can you cut them out of our lives? I don't understand what they're fighting against when they fight for Ukrainian. Russian isn't the language of Putin, it's the language of writers like Dostoevsky and Bulgakov. Who gains from this? From setting people against other people who love Ukraine just as deeply, only love it in a different language? Only Putin gains from this.
11: Vladimir Putin has often used what he claims is repression of the Russian-speaking minority as one justification for his war on Ukraine.
16: This is feeding Russian propaganda. The Kremlin doesn't have to invent propaganda anymore.
11: Anastasia Pilyavsky. She co-authored a petition against changing street names and campaigns for more open discussion about language laws. There's a silent majority, she says, against them.
16: Every time that Ukrainians have had an opportunity to voice their opinion, the country has said again and again and again for the last 35 years that we are not a monolingual nation. We are a political nation, united in our desire for freedom, in our aspiration to democratic, law-abiding European models of life.
11: That's proved, she says, by the landslide vote in 2019 for Volodymyr Zelensky, who in his presidential election campaign and afterwards lapsed back and forth between Ukrainian and his native Russian.
16: in Ukraine, the vast majority of people understand both Russian and Ukrainian. So the question is not really one of language, but it's one of liberty, right? Because Ukraine has been fighting for freedoms. The point of this war, if there is a point to it, is not to be under authoritarian rule, right? That's what Russia has to offer at the moment. So when fines, the threat of being fired, arrives, then people start wondering, so what the hell is the point? What are we fighting for? It's producing alienation, it's producing anger. The will of the majority of the Ukrainians and state policy are now very far apart. Air raid siren. Shall we check what's flying and where?
9: I think that'd be a very good idea. She's checking the social media feeds that Ukrainians rely on to monitor missiles.
16: There are various channels with monitors and crews that are manning them as volunteers. So it looks like there are several Shahed drones that are flying from the Crimea.
9: How long does it take them to reach here from Crimea?
16: Drones take quite a while. They can take up to an hour and a half, 2 hours. But the missiles take 3 to 8 minutes. And it looks like there's a missile flying at potentially the center.
9: Because of bunker.
16: Let's go downstairs, yeah. Let's say we now have 2 minutes left.
9: 2 minutes? For God's sake. Let's go.
16: All right, let's go. No, it's BBC.
9: So we're staying at the very bottom of the stairwell. That's where most people are now.
16: And let's stay here. I mean, it's very unlikely that the missile will land on this house precisely, so it's better to stay here. Okay, 30 seconds until they hit. So we'll hear. Listen up.
9: I heard it.
16: Yeah.
9: Wow, that was some yeah. Bang.
16: That will be the port. There you go. That's the second one. That's it. Yeah, that's about 1.5 to 2 kilometers. Yeah. Talking about language politics when we need to be united and we need to fight Russians. You know, it's preposterous to write language laws at this time. It's preposterous to fine people for their speech. They're fining people for their speech.
9: But some of Anastasia's critics dismiss her arguments because, though she's a native Odessan, she divides her time between Ukraine and the UK, where she's a university teacher. Her petition against decolonization measures was signed by about 150 Ukrainian cultural figures. But how strongly do most people feel about the language issue? One protest against restrictions on Russian, while I'm there, attracts just 3 demonstrators. And they're arguing now with a Ukrainian language activist. He's got 2 different socks, a bright blue sock and a bright yellow sock in the Ukrainian national colours. His name's Pavel Shubat.
19: I think it's unacceptable that during the war, even during the attack, air sirens, there are people who defend Russian language, the language of the occupant.
9: But what's language got to do with this? I mean, a missile doesn't have a language.
19: Let's remember the reasons why this war started. Russians want to protect Russian-speaking population of Ukraine. And if there is no Russian-speaking population, then there will be no Russian reasons to attack us.
9: But there is a Russian-speaking population. I mean, this is a largely Russian-speaking city.
19: He says, was it the reason that Odessa is a Russian-speaking city? It's because there was imperial politics of Russification of Ukraine, and we should erase it.
9: Just a minute. These are real people. We can't erase people's lives.
19: We don't want to erase them, but we want to limit their access to the public sphere, where they can talk this language. Or better, if they want, they can move to Russia.
9: But they grew up here. This is their home. Are you suggesting that the majority of the population of Odessa should simply leave?
19: These people can easily switch to Ukrainian and learn Ukrainian, but they don't want. I think they just want to realize this idea of Russian world here in Ukraine.
9: Russian world is Putin's idea of uniting Russian speakers under Russian rule. A young woman protester, Yulia, has a placard rejecting that. But Pavlo is trying to stop him talking to her.
20: I'm sorry, Pavlo, but to be honest, it's beginning to feel a little bit aggressive.
9: So we move away to a cafe, where a group of young men from Kyiv, IT workers, Russian and Ukrainian speakers, in Odessa for a bachelor party, see her poster and ask to be photographed with it.
21: My name is Imad.
9: Why do you like that poster?
21: Because
1: a lot of soldiers on the front line are speaking Russian language, and it always was part of Ukrainian culture. And I guess there should be always a right to speak any language you prefer to speak.
21: I'm not completely agree with the statement that we have to keep the Russian language.
9: This is Timur, the one celebrating the end of his bachelorhood.
21: But I think we have to try to, in best way, in good way, to make Russian-speaking guys to speak more in Ukrainian, but not like with aggressive ways. But I think this game is like for distance, 10, 20 years. But for now, I can say I think we are, like, Ukrainians losing this war of languages. For example, I live in Kyiv, and 95% of children speak Russian in the streets.
20: That is quite interesting. So 95% of children in
21: Kyiv, in the capital,
20: speak Russian.
21: Yeah.
20: 4 years into a full-scale war with Russia and more than 35 years into independence.
21: Yeah. Yeah,
20: and in the face of a big government campaign to get people to speak Ukrainian.
21: It's because I think right now, for youth, I think it can be cool. I think because there's a lot of lack of content in Ukrainian. Like, a lot of people, young people, they do like more the Russian content, because there's not a lot of Ukrainian content right now in YouTube or TikTok or Instagram.
20: It turns out he was exaggerating slightly, but not by much. In one recent survey, 82% of school students in Kyiv said they spoke Russian in breaks between lessons. So, is there a silent majority against the language laws?
21: I think yes, because of the war. Everyone's worried because of doing like something, saying something against their country. Everyone's really like has a fear of having some problems with the government, so everyone just keeps silent because it's war.
14: It's a big fake that we have a lot of silent people. They fear to say something.
20: Artem Kartashov, a decolonizing lawyer. He says people are free to speak out against restrictions on Russian, though I've met several who didn't want to be interviewed on the subject for fear of possible social or professional consequences. But there's one more thing that's niggling me. Everything that you were saying about a connection between a nation and a language feels a little bit old-fashioned. Now, in a lot of Europe, it's very good to speak minority languages. We're moving in the opposite direction.
14: First of all, France, England, Spain, it's not a relevant example for Ukraine because they was independent for the centuries. England has no neighbors that tried to kill English language. But in Ukraine, we have the situation when for centuries Ukrainian language was banned. So it's very important to save the Ukrainian identity, because if we have no identity, we don't even exist in this world. For example, Russia occupies Mariupol.
20: A town in eastern Ukraine it conquered 4 years ago.
14: In Mariupol now, they will have Russian identity. There is no signs of Ukrainian culture and identity.
20: For him, this language question is existential. But it's no less existential for Anastasia Pilyavsky on the other side.
22: Isn't this something that we put up with in wartime, and after we can go back to greater toleration again after wartime?
16: This is fundamentally false. Because for most Ukrainians, diversity is not a frill. It's not a slogan. This is their vision of unity and their nationhood. This is what they're fighting for. This is the reason for this war, right? If you put it on hold, there's nothing to fight for. This is the foundation of Ukrainian resistance. It's absolutely existential.
23: I must say, honestly, I don't understand these words, historical trauma and national identity.
20: On a rooftop overlooking the opera house, a bit exposed to missile strikes, but it enables her to chain smoke, I'm talking to Taya Naidenko. She's a poet with a blog where she occasionally mentions missing her husband. For 2 years, he's been far away helping defend the country. And like all soldiers' wives, Taya can spend days touring pharmacies, looking for painkillers, any medicine to send him. He's a Russian speaker in a Russian-speaking unit. So what?
23: I actually don't like this Russian speaker, Ukrainian speaker. I'm a journalist, I'm a writer, I'm a poet, I'm a wife, I'm a mother, I have a dog, I'm a woman, but I understand I'm a citizen of Ukraine. but it's not about national identity. Now everybody, every child in Ukraine knows that Ukraine suffering from Russia during the centuries. I don't believe it helps. We can't hate them more. We already hate them. I prefer not tears, more jokes. It helps.
22: She writes her bone-dry, ironic humor, sometimes in Ukrainian, sometimes in Russian.
23: I understand that is for many people not historical trauma, it's personal trauma. Russian soldiers, they kill people, they rape people, and Russian people speaking Russian. But for me, it's like my personal trauma. When I was younger, here was a harassment and near rapes. Every man for me was a potential rapist. And one moment I understand that I must do something with the trauma, because if not, I will not have a husband, children, family at all. And now I can live my normal life. And I can't see how Ukrainians will live like a big family, like one people, with this trauma if we will not working on it.
22: Uh-huh. It's a siren. How far away is it? You going to check on your app?
19: Okay. 1 minute from here, Banderol.
22: Should we go? Let's go. My thanks to everyone who kept me safe in Odessa. In the 4 days I was there, Russian strikes on the city, including ones you've heard, killed 17 people, all civilians, including 10 on a grain ship leaving the port. 8 of the total spoke Ukrainian or Russian, 5... Syrian crew on the ship spoke Arabic. 4 Indian sailors spoke languages including Malayalam, Hindi and English. This is the very bottom of the stairwell. Stay here. Thanks for listening. Assignment was presented and produced by me, Tim Hewell. The editor was Penny Murphy.
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2: Coming up on the Arts Hour with me, Nikki Beatty, one of the world's most successful filmmakers, Ridley Scott, on his new movie, The Dog Stars. It's a dystopian Western.
4: I have no zombies. Why are we so fascinated by zombies? So I look at the future in the way that if it were coming to that, it would go tribal immediately. It would probably be fundamentally medieval within about 6 weeks.
2: The legendary French pianist sisters Katia and Marielle Lebec on their enduring performance lives, and the T.S. Eliot Prize-winning poet Anthony Joseph shares his memories of growing up in Trinidad. Also on the show, Guyanese-British actor Letitia Wright. Shuri in the Marvel Universe movies returns to the stage. American opera star Angel Blue talks about preparing to perform at London's Royal Albert Hall. And I'll be talking to Kannan Gill, one of the biggest comedians to come out of India. All that and more coming up on the Arts Hour.
6: BBC News with David Harper. The authorities in Saudi Arabia say that operations at some of its energy facilities have had to be halted after drone and missile attacks by the Iranian-backed Houthis in Yemen. More than 70 people have been wounded, with fires breaking out at a number of locations, including King Khalid Military Air Base, Abha International Airport, and facilities belonging to the state-owned oil giant Aramco. Here's Sebastian Usher.
24: The confrontation between the Houthis and Saudi Arabia has escalated in recent weeks as the Iranian-backed group, which still controls large areas of Yemen, has targeted Saudi ships carrying oil through the Bab al-Mandeb Strait. The Saudis have switched to this route to bypass Iran's almost total shutdown of the Strait of Hormuz. This latest showdown has resulted in the long, dormant war in Yemen reigniting. The past 5 days have seen heavy fighting there as the Houthis have been battling pro-government forces backed by the Saudis in coastal areas in a bid to tighten their control of the Bab el-Mandeb.
6: The medical charity Médecins Sans Frontières is warning that international funding cuts have closed healthcare facilities across Sudan, contributing to the collapse of the country's fragile health system. The group urged world leaders gathering at the UN General Assembly in New York this month to take action. The British government is to set out new proposed restrictions on goods produced in Israeli settlements in the occupied West Bank. The Israeli government has previously warned it would retaliate. The US ambassador to Israel, Mike Huckabee, has also said there may be a response from American states or the US government. He added that development is allowed under the Oslo Agreement of 1993.
5: There was three distinct regions that were delineated. Areas A, under the Palestinian Authority. Area B, mostly under the Palestinian Authority, but with also Israeli military supervision. And then there's Area C, which is under Israeli supervision. There are 500,000 Israelis living in Area C in Judea and Samaria. Are you going to forcefully displace them?
6: Australia will give people the option of switching off computer algorithms that push content into their social media feeds. If approved, it will follow the country's pioneering ban on social media for under-16s. Simon Atkinson has the details.
7: Under the plan, called My Feed, My Way, platforms must let users turn off their algorithm through pop-up messages or face heavy fines. Australia's Prime Minister, Anthony Albanese, says it's about giving people more choice about what they see online, and an opportunity to break the cycle of so-called doom-scrolling if they wanted to. But the government says it expects many people would want to keep the algorithms, receiving a tailored feed of things they liked or were interested in. Campaigners say algorithms are fueling the prevalence of sexual violence in Australia, in particular exposing young people to misogynistic manosphere material. They argue forcing people to opt into them would make for stronger law.
6: This is the latest world news from the BBC. Canadian tariffs on a range of US goods worth around $20 billion have come into effect. As trade negotiations between the US and Canada collapsed last month, President Trump slapped 50% tariffs on some $20 billion worth of Canadian products. Canada will double the rate of existing tariffs that Canadian businesses pay on imported American steel and aluminium products. President Volodymyr Zelensky says overnight Russian attacks across Ukraine were aimed at causing as much harm to life as possible. He said two people had been killed and at least 10 injured as the Russians used ballistic, cruise and anti-ship missiles and jet-powered drones. A train was struck in the Sumy region. Pakistan has said that all Afghan students studying medicine and dentistry at its colleges must return to Afghanistan. Relations between the two neighbours have plummeted over the issue of cross-border militancy. Caroline Davis reports.
8: In a letter sent to almost 180 medical and dental colleges, the council told college heads that this was a matter of the highest priority and relates to national policy directions. No form of facilitation of Afghan nationals is permitted until further orders, it states. Failure to follow this directive will be viewed seriously and may attract regulatory action, it warned. It's unclear how many students this will impact. The relationship between Pakistan and Afghanistan has dramatically deteriorated over the last year. Pakistan accuses the Afghan Taliban government of harbouring militant groups, which the Afghan Taliban have denied.
6: Three works of art have been stolen from the Renoir Museum in Cagnes-sur-Mer in southern France. The mayor said the thieves broke into the gallery early on Tuesday and took off with four pieces. One was abandoned after police responded, arriving just 5 minutes after the break-in was detected. The mayor estimated the value of the stolen artwork at $10 million. Museum security is a growing concern in France, especially after the heist at the Louvre in Paris a year ago. Around $100 million worth of historic jewellery from that theft is still missing. BBC News.
2: Hello and welcome to the Arts Hour from the BBC World Service. I'm Nikki Beattie, bringing you a star-studded lineup of global guests and some cultural companionship with the best arts, entertainment and culture conversation from across the BBC and beyond. Coming up, One of the world's most successful British directors, Ridley Scott, on his new movie The Dog Stars. It's a dystopian western. The legendary French pianist sisters, Katia and Marielle Lebec, on their enduring performance lives. And the T.S. Eliot Prize-winning poet, Anthony Joseph, shares his memories of growing up in Trinidad. Also on the show, Guyanese-British actor Letitia Wright, most famous for her role as Shuri in the Marvel Universe movies, discusses returning to the stage, and the American opera star Angel Blue talks about preparing to perform at London's Royal Albert Hall. That's not all, though. I have two guests in the Arts Air studio with me to welcome back Kannan Gill, one of the biggest comedians to come out of India. We'll be talking about his new show, Not This Again, and accompanying us on the way with her cultural critics head on, we say hello to Vidisha. So before we go any further, do you both have a cultural highlight this week to recommend to the world, Vidisha?
10: I do. I think that everyone should follow the Hong Kong Film Festival in London. There is an online component at the end of September. So if you would like your Cantonese language or born and brought up in Hong Kong, but international cinema, go onto their site and look at lots of lovely shorts and features from across the region.
2: What a great and accessible recommendation. Thank you. Kannan, what about you?
19: I would like to recommend the book I'm reading. It's called Intertitle by Yuvan Aves. And it's an extraordinary meditation on the coast in India, specifically in Chennai, but also mixed with a personal memoir, which is, I think it's fantastic.
2: How lovely. Yeah. Thank you both very much. First then, Ridley Scott, one of the most significant living film directors. His iconic movies include Alien, Blade Runner, Thelma and Louise, and Gladiator. Surprisingly, he's never won a Best Director Oscar, although he will be given an honorary Oscar in November this year. His latest film, The Dog Stars, written by Mark L. Smith and starring Jacob Elordi and Margaret Qualley, is a dystopian space western about hope, set against the backdrop of a deadly pandemic. Although it is a post-apocalyptic thriller, it doesn't envisage a future with zombies, thank heavens. It centres around a community of near-future survivors who think they found signs of other human life after hearing a mysterious radio signal. When Ridley Scott joined Jason DeRosso on ABC Radio National Screen Show, he explained how he first came across the Dog Stars story.
4: Well, I was sent the screenplay directly for me to read for comment. And what I thought was special about it was, apart from the writing is great, adaptation is really good, but actually avoids the traps of apocalyptic movies. So that's what attracted me to it.
12: And what do you mean by the traps of apocalyptic movies? Of course, you're no stranger to...
4: I have no zombies. We've over... What is the matter with us? Why are we so fascinated by zombies? And World War Z did it so well, I don't want to even go there. So I look at the future in the way that if it were coming to that, it would go tribal immediately. It would probably be fundamentally medieval within about 6 weeks. Those who didn't have weapons would be vulnerable. And for instance, in the United States, I don't want to go political, but tribal would literally become tribal. And they want to take back the land, wouldn't they? Think about the logic of it all. So I start with that. I start off with what would be the realities of it. And so I don't want the film to become like a documentary and depressing. It is entertainment at a certain level.
12: You say you don't want to go political, but do you think people will read this as a bit of a political allegory in our times, given the kind of border panic that drives a lot of...
4: Are you kidding? It's happening today as we speak, dude. You know it. I watch the news. People don't know what is going on in the world. They don't watch the news. I'm a news hound, so I watch it three times a day. And where we're going should be really dealt with. And it's not being dealt with, is it?
12: Tell me, I spoke to Connie Nielsen after Gladiator 2, and she talked about how much she loved working with you, and she described you as a kind of... I put it to her that you were there was always a philosophical underpinning to your films. There was quite a clear one. And she called you a profane philosopher. She said that your films, you speak through beauty and spectacle, and your films are very visceral. And she also said that on set, they're quite visceral to make. She said that you'd light incense on the set of Gladiator 2 and that, you know, a lot of practical effects. Can you tell me about the kind of the way you like to work and the environment you like to create on set?
4: Well, it comes from my years, almost 20 years as a commercial filmmaker. I didn't have film school. I didn't have drama school, but I had a great profession. I caught the wave. I literally caught the wave of advertising. And from that, I would do many series of commercials, which were perfume, soft drinks, hard drinks, cigarettes. And I ended up, when I was kind of more or less stopped commercial doing film, I was asked to come back and do Steve Jobs' first ad for his first computer. It was called 1984, where they recalled the book, but never talked about the computer, never showed it. So all you got was this 60-second thing which said, we're going to show you at 1984, ain't going to be 1984. That's top advertising. And each 60-second, when you're skilled at that art, you can tell a story in 60 seconds. And so that was a very good platform for me to get into movies. So my commercial, I learned about great art directing, great photography, and great cutting. And I think that I carried forward into film, as did Alan Parker, Adrian Lyne, Tony Scott, Hugh Hudson. We caught the wave, and I think we changed the way feature films would look. We influenced all the feature films.
2: Ridley Scott. The Dog Stars has a stellar lineup of great actors alongside Jacob Elordi and Margaret Qualley, Guy Pearce, Allison Janney, Benedict Wong, and Josh Brolin. And The Dog Stars is in movie theatres across the world. My guests on today's Arts Hour are cultural critic Badisha and the Indian comedian, author, and actor Kannan Gill. Badisha, given the many horrors in the world right now, how do you feel about seeing a film like this, which imagines how bad things could get?
10: I love Ridley Scott, but I may miss this one for a little while, maybe until next summer when it's sunshiny outside and I don't feel that there's a dystopia beyond the walls and also inside my screen. It's very hard to stop the doom scrolling in reality now, so it does feel as if a dystopia in terms of entertainment is really just some kind of horrible 12-step guide to what is probably likely to happen.
2: What about the cast, though?
10: They're amazing, and you need movie stars to get people into cinemas. I am such a fan of watching a big director with great stars, a big storyline, a lot of budget, with other people in a cinema, not in a tiny little screen that you're holding in your hand.
2: Kannan, what's the appeal of a film like this for you, if there is any? Because you've written science fiction. So it's your jam.
11: It is my jam, I will say that. And post-apocalyptic fiction is also something I've done. So I wonder why there's so much post-apocalyptic fiction is because you can't imagine a future without apocalypse. Is that an inevitable conclusion that's hardwired in us somehow?
2: It must be, mustn't it? It must be like, what is the worst case scenario and let's prepare for it.
11: Yeah, and there's always like the quest for hope and the quest for community in these films. But in my novel, actually, I imagined a post-apocalyptic utopia. So I thought that'd be more interesting. But I am anti-zombie.
2: Me too.
11: You know, I don't. What's the problem with zombies?
10: He's anti-zombie. He's pro-zombie.
2: Well, I just can't suspend my disbelief. But having said that, I loved The Last of Us. So I can go there weirdly. I think it just depends who the character's telling my story is.
11: But it's a story about people in the end of the end of the day.
2: Yeah.
11: So, I mean, have zombies. What's the problem?
2: Okay. Thank you both. You're listening to The Arts Hour from the BBC World Service. I'm Nikki Beatty. The French piano-playing Lebec sisters have a new album out. It's called 55, as it's made up of 55 compositions and marks the 55th anniversary of their first recording. They were just 17 and 19 when the great 20th century composer Olivier Messiaen asked them to perform one of his famously difficult works as their first ever record. This collection brings together new recordings and archive selections. The duo have had works created for them by some of the biggest names in contemporary classical music. When Katia and Marielle spoke with the BBC's Tom Service, he asked them whether this love for playing the piano together was there from childhood before they became professionals.
1: When we were children, yeah, we loved each other, but we did not build up what we've built up now.
13: In fact, when we grew up, we had our prize as piano solo, in fact.
15: You both won the prize as piano solo. You were both first as piano solo, and then it was shared between you. It's not the case that you were sitting at the same piano stool, maybe two piano stools, and playing four-hand repertoire all the time.
13: In fact, we started like that. It was a disaster.
1: It was a total disaster.
13: Yeah, because it's very hard. It's very tricky to play four hands. Because sometimes you have to be careful because one note cannot repeat because we don't have the same space for the pedal. It's really difficult.
1: So the first piece was La Berceuse de Forêt and that was so difficult. We kept arguing. Oh, you take all my space. I want to pedal. No, I want to pedal and all that. So at the end, so now finally we can play this piece after 55 years of practicing.
13: For two pianos, of course.
1: We've played a lot of contemporary composer music written by women. That we did. But in fact, end of 18th century, like Hélène de Montgeroux, 19th century, Fanny Mendelssohn, Marie Jarre, we never really played them. And then we went to the African American who could not be composed because of the color of their skin, Margaret Bonds and Nina Simone. They were totally blocked and Margaret was an amazing woman. So courageous because she was humiliated when she was at the university in Chicago. The people really totally dismissed her. At the end, she managed to play as a soloist with the Chicago Orchestra. So we choose the woman also for their story. I mean, it would not be possible to do all the thing we've done 55 years ago and to do all the thing we are doing now. We added a lot of composers that we were not playing at this time. People like Bryce Dessner, Philip Glass, Nico Muhly. Of course, they were not even born. So we should not play them. But that was the purpose of 55. It was try to put together the little piece and bit we prefer.
15: You call them your points of light, the composers you work with.
1: Yes. And they all became friends, really.
15: You hear this on the third volume of 55, especially the composers who you've worked with, that they write things specifically for Marielle and Katia Labette.
1: This is true, because in the case of Nico, he even put quotation of Rameau, in his concerto. Okay. And I said, oh, that's so nice, Nico, that you put those quotations. He said, of course, you are French, and I'm writing for two French pianists.
2: The Labeck sisters. My guests on today's Arts Hour are the comedian Cunnan Gill and our cultural critic is Bidisha. Bidisha, I think you're a fan of their work. Tell me more.
17: I've been aware of them for decades now through a very starry recommendation. Madonna mentioned them in an interview about 20 years ago. And so I found them out and I just saw these two really elegant, expressive, erudite women performing live. And they were so full of character, but they're also so dedicated to promoting and interpreting the composers whose work they play. I was just impressed by them immediately. It's very, very hard to attract mainstream notice if you're in the contemporary classical field. It's seen as being niche, even though, of course, it has so many devotees. So for the Labeck sisters to really carry that forward into the mainstream, helped a little bit by Madonna, is an amazing achievement of theirs.
2: Cunnan, could you imagine working with a sibling for more than half a century? Would it be harmonious?
11: My sister and I are competent and incompetent at the exactly same things.
2: Oh.
11: So I think it would be like we wouldn't complement each other. We would just stack up on one side. So both of us are creatively inclined, but like financially incompetent, don't understand business. And I think we could figure it out. My sister is the golden child. She did everything right. Yeah. That's why I got to do stand-up comedy. It's because she topped university.
2: Bidisha, could you imagine working with a sibling?
17: I could, because my sibling idea is a complete fantasy. It would be so good to have a partner in crime.
9: Yeah.
17: And I really have this image of a sister who's like a mini me in my head. And all I want to do is really wholesome stuff, like go on a walking holiday together, like a long walking holiday or a watercoloring trip to rural Japan and then have a meal. And then
9: I really thought this through.
17: And at the end of the day, you have twin beds in the same room. You say, oh, I'm really tired. And you both go to sleep and then repeat a long walk the next day.
9: I just travelled with you there. That's so beautiful. Who else springs to mind when you think of other creative sibling partnerships? Cunnan, anyone for you?
11: The Wachowskis,
9: yes.
11: Who made The Matrix.
9: Mm-hmm. Any Indians?
11: There was the Ramsey brothers.
9: Oh, the Ramsey brothers made horror films.
11: Yeah, and there were a bunch of brothers, though. I don't know how many there were, but if you watch the credits of one of their films, it's just like how many
9: Ramsey,
11: brothers
9: Ramsey,
11: are there?
9: Ramsey, Ramsey, Ramsey.
11: Yeah. They used to make horror films in like the 70s and 80s, and they were all awful, but it speaks to a time where, you know, it was enjoyably awful.
9: Yes, and I did a campaign for a very famous ice cream in India. I was a model with a guy called Ravi Kote, and we did it as a tribute to a Ramsey Brothers horror film. It was in that style with the same music and the same bad lighting. And
11: really, do you remember a line?
9: No, I didn't have to do a line. I just had to go, like that. Yeah.
11: Still got it.
9: Still got it?
11: Yeah.
9: Padisha, famous double acts in terms of siblings.
17: There are lots in cinema. So the Coen brothers is an obvious one. There is a fantastic pair of Belgian animators and puppet masters called the Kay brothers. Q-U-A-Y, but the ones I want to really promote are a band called Wager Project. U-A-Y, but the ones I want to really promote are a band called Wager Project.
9: Oh.
17: Half British, half Chinese.

0: The poems focused on his difficult relationship with his late father. His latest work is risky and eclectic in both themes and poetic forms. Called Haunting the Black Air, it references his diverse cultural upbringing, whether that's listening to the great American jazz musicians of Harlem or his grandmother's folk tales. The connecting thread seems to be an ambivalence towards the past and nostalgia, something he spoke to the BBC's Samira Ahmed about.
1: Well, I think nostalgia is part of the thing that gives us our identity, you know. Nostalgia is a kind of grief, I think, a feeling of loss. And coming from the Caribbean, being a Caribbean person in the UK, you know, I left there when I was already in my 20s. So I'd grown up there. So a lot of my life was just spent looking back at that time and feeling an immense sense of loss, but also excitement for the future. But this idea of grief and nostalgia kind of permeates whatever I do now. Because I think, you know, as Kemal Braithwaite said, you know, you don't become a Caribbean person until you leave the Caribbean. Oh. You know? So, yeah, so now I've become more Caribbean. And that means trying to hold on to every little kernel of memory, you know.
2: The collection is called Haunting the Black Air, but the element that really feels like it's flowing through this book is water. The words are saturated with rivers and waves, often as nature is flowing over what is man-made. And there's a poem, Empires, in which you paint this very disturbing image of the drains from the grand houses are full of human remains and, you know, people unblocking them so that the water can flow again. Mm. Tell me about that poem.
1: Yeah, again, you know, a lot of these poems are drawn from experience. This is a poem in which I go back to Trinidad a few years ago, and I'm standing with my cousins, and literally as that happens, they're clearing this drain, and the drain is coming, the water is coming all from up in the hills, and it's just an imagination and a interpretation of that water of history and of time coming through and being cleared. And when you look around the valley is beautiful. They've beautified this space, which, you know, a couple hundred years back was a site of trauma. They've now beautified it and built beautiful homes, and they're clearing the drain for water to flow and color to come back into the earth.
2: We've talked about your work being infused with music references, and here in this collection we have Fela Kuti, we have Charlie Mingus, there's a DJ from Trinidad you remember who only had one deck. And I wonder if these musical references come almost more organically than the poetic references.
1: They all come together. You know, for me, I came to write poetry through music, through trying to write music, trying to write song lyrics. And music is the thing. Music is, I mean, poetry is music. Poetry is a kind of spoken music, you know. And all art aspires to the condition of music. Or everything, all art wants to be that immediate and that beautiful.
2: Yeah.
1: So music has always been really important for me.
2: Because as well as being rich in music, there are photographs, there are references to films in the book. There are even verses written in spiraling shapes. So poetry is much more surreal to you. You've described yourself as a surrealist, haven't you?
1: Yeah, I think so. Because, you know, coming from the Caribbean, I mean, surrealism is one of the sort of defining traits of Caribbean literature and Caribbean art, even though it's a European idea. Carnival, you know, which I grew up with in Trinidad, is a very surreal thing, you know. And that has been part of my aesthetic since I was a child, this idea of magic and magical realism, surrealism, you know, playing with meaning and image.
0: Anthony Joseph and his latest collection is called Haunting the Black Air. Vidisha, why do you think nostalgia is such a huge aspect of our cultural psyche?
3: We are suffering massively under this screen-led, content-led era in which everything is dissolved into the internet. It's extraordinary because we're all addicted to our screens, and yet no one's enjoying themselves at all. There is a real deep-seated desire, even amongst the very young who are 15 to 20, to go back to the 90s or even the 80s, or even just that fantasy period of Bridgerton or Jane Austen or Empire or Regency, where nobody was looking at a screen, nobody was texting. Love, sex and romance, but also politics and business, all happened face to face or via letter. It was slower and things happened in their own time. I think we all feel that we are living through an era where very random, violent, awful, vulgar things are happening, but they're also happening too quickly to process.
0: Yeah.
3: So even things like friendships are being polluted by texting too much, or being too much in touch. And in the olden days, it is definitely true, because I'm Gen X, I grew up in the 90s, that everything proceeded at his own pace.

0: in a normal way. And I miss that too.
1: Conan, yeah. what are your thoughts on that?
2: I think it, because your life is spent so much in consumption, actually your life is not very substantial. Not a lot happens in your life. You're going through the motions, and even though it feels like you're occupied the whole day, you haven't taken part as a person in a lot of things. You've not been involved in life. And so I think maybe you're hearkening to a time where you were more active and participating in a substantial act of being human.
1: Thank you both so much. That's it for part one of the show, but don't go away. Still to come, Marvel star Letitia Wright on going back to her theatrical roots, and I'll be talking more to Cullen Gill about his new comedy show, The Arts Hour's Back Off.

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1: A23A, a megaberg twice the size of London, as deep as the Empire State Building is high, and weighing a trillion tons. It was gigantic.
2: You saw this colossal white and blue wall stretching from horizon to horizon with massive breaking waves at the bottom of it.
1: I'm glaciologist Dr. Catherine Walker, and I'll be taking you from this ice giant's epic beginnings to its humble demise.
3: You'll never see this again in the rest of your life. This is one of the most awe-inspiring natural phenomena that humans will ever see.
1: And asking, what can it teach us about the future effects of climate change?
4: 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It's going to impact how we grow food, how we grow crops.
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5: Still to come on The Arts Hour with me, Nikki Badey. Marvel movie star Letitia Wright returns to the London stage.
6: You're accessing your body and your voice and your mind. You're a vessel on
7: sure.
6: that stage, and we see, you know, and everybody sees you, like you can't hide.
5: And I'll be speaking to the Indian star comedian Kanan Gill about his new show, Not This Again. All that and more still to come on The Arts Hour.
8: BBC News with David Harper. The authorities in Saudi Arabia say that operations at some of its energy facilities have had to be halted after drone and missile attacks by the Iranian-backed Houthis in Yemen. The Saudis say that more than 70 people were wounded at several locations. The medical charity Médecins Sans Frontières has warned that international funding cuts have closed healthcare facilities across Sudan, contributing to the collapse of the country's fragile health system. They're urging world leaders to act. Britain's government is to set out new proposed restrictions on goods produced in Israeli settlements in the occupied West Bank. It comes as part of a reset by London in its policy on Israel. Australia will give people the option of switching off computer algorithms that push content into their social media feeds as part of proposed laws aimed at improving online safety. It follows the country's pioneering ban on social media for children. President Volodymyr Zelensky says overnight Russian attacks across Ukraine were aimed at causing as much harm to life as possible. He said two people have been killed and at least 10 injured. The president of the European Commission has described the large turnout for the funeral of the convicted war criminal Ratko Mladic in Serbia's capital Belgrade as shocking. Ursula von der Leyen said she was particularly troubled by the presence of senior Serbian officials and said it could undermine the country's plans to join the EU. Nepal is working to restore road links to communities cut off by the mudslides and floods that devastated much of the country 2 weeks ago. Both China and India are offering temporary bridges. Three works of art worth millions of dollars have been stolen from the Renoir Museum in Cagnes-sur-Mer in southern France. Museum security is a growing concern in France, especially after the heist at the Louvre in Paris a year ago. Around $100 million worth of historic jewellery from that theft is still missing. Live from London, that's the latest BBC News.
5: Welcome back to The Arts Hour from the BBC World Service with me, Nikki Badey. If you've only just joined us, here's what you missed in the first half of the show. Ridley Scott talked about The Dog Stars, his new post-apocalyptic film. The French piano-playing sisters, Katia and Maria Lebec, on a half-century tinkling the ivories. And the poet Anthony Joseph reflected on his Trinidadian upbringing. Coming up, Marvel movies star Letitia Wright. And I'll be speaking to the star Indian comedian Kanan Gill, who's here with me in the studio, as is our cultural critic this week, Vidisha. First then, the actor and star, Letitia Wright. She gained global fame for her roles in the Marvel Cinematic Universe, playing Shuri in the Black Panther and Avengers movies. Born in Guyana, she grew up in the UK, establishing herself in London's theatrical scene before she broke through as a screen star. She's just returned to her stage roots in London and is starring in The Story at the National Theatre, a play which follows a group of African-American newspaper journalists who are competing to get a scoop. Along with co-star Ashley Thomas, also known as the rapper Bashy, Letitia Wright spoke to the BBC's Ramesh Ranganathan about her role.
6: I play Yvonne. I would like to say a protagonist. And Yvonne is super ambitious, highly focused on achieving for herself and bettering herself. She's intelligent and she wants to advance in journalism, sometimes by any means necessary. And we weigh up the cost of that.
7: And how did you find playing a journalist? Did you have to do any sort of method? Did you do any methoding?
6: A lot of research.
7: Right.
6: A lot of research, yes.
7: Because I played a doctor in a play recently.
6: Oh, nice.
7: And my mum, she didn't understand it was a play. So she said to me, what's your character? And I said, I'm playing a doctor. She goes, but you don't have any medical training. I said, no, yes. but I said, it's all in the script. She goes, well, what will you do when you see? I said, it doesn't say like assess the casualty. Like everything I'm saying is scripted.
6: Yeah.
7: So do you have to like get into the kind of zone of how, I guess it's kind of the way you carry yourself, right? And the way you approach things, and it needs a little bit of insight.
6: Yeah, absolutely. I love acting, and bless your mom as well. I understand it too. But I love what we get to do, because you kind of get to have your cake and eat it. Like you can be different people and get to zone into that world and research. And it was really, really intriguing for me to see the minds of how a journalist works. And, and it actually gives me perspective now that I'm stepping into, like, you know, meet interviews and stuff. Like it's given me a different type of perspective.
7: Do you guys have to do movement sessions? This is the thing that when I've done one play, and I keep going back to it as my only point of experience, right? But one of the things that really surprised me about it was the movement sessions. Mm-hmm. And you know, it started off for me where they just play some music and you've got to like get into it and let your body get lit. Now that's, you know, I've done that before. I did that once in 2008, so that was all right.
9: Yeah.
7: By the end of it, I had to pretend I was a dog and chase Sheridan Smith around the rehearsal space. That's where the movement session got to. Have you had to do any movement sessions like that, and how did you find it?
9: We weren't a dog, but we did have to follow people around. Yeah, man, you got to get stuck in. You can't, right. You can't be having like, you know, just like inhibitions
7: too, yeah.
9: And
7: yeah, yeah.
9: Trying to be too cool.
7: Sure.
9: It's theatre, yeah. And you got to get stuck in and embrace it fully.
6: It really humbles you. but in our case, our movement director, Lucy, she's awesome. And the whole point of it is just to like make sure that your body has the fluidity and you're accessing your body and your voice and your mind. It's, you're a vessel on that stage. And we see, you know, and everybody sees you, like you can't hide. You know, I'm not hiding behind a beautiful lens with the beautiful lighting. And I love film and I love TV. But theatre, there's a rawness to it. There's a vulnerability. But it's also so, like, I keep going back to it because it is the mecca. It is the mecca of acting, and it really tests you. So, yeah, you have to get stuck in and give yourself to it. And when you do, you find that you are manifesting into your character.
7: Yeah. Mm-hmm. And is that part of the reason you wanted to do it, that sort of additional, not additional, but that different type of acting challenge?
6: It's the source of where my acting kind of my career started, you know, and it's very important to tap back into theatre, especially when the writing is really good. Again, it tests you. I feel like there's a different type of respect that comes with it because we understand the cost in our bodies, the cost in our voices, the cost in our, you know, just concentration. You know, you have to be super focused for that amount of time of delivering that story and doing it with truth. So, yeah, I love it. I love it. I go back to it often, as long as there's great writing. But I also love TV and film. Let me just make that clear.
7: Yeah, like, listen, I don't want you to burn any bridges here on the radio.
6: Me love all of it.
7: Is there anything you could tell us about Avengers Doomsday and how big of a role you'll play? Now, this is a tricky one because, you know.
6: What I love about Avengers is like it really is an ensemble and you get your moments. We just dropped a trailer this morning. So if you haven't seen that yet, bro, click on Instagram. Cheeky plug, Letitia Wright. And cheeky plug. And that new trailer is there. And we all have an equal part in trying to take Doom down. And we will... we will do that as best as possible. But man, you gotta come see it December 18th.
7: I reckon a couple of people will go and watch it. But I do want to say to you, I haven't said this to you, I'm such a Marvel fan. You are so fantastic in those films.
6: Thank you.
7: And like those films are, and I think a lot of people will relate to this, is, you know, the whole Marvel kind of storyline has formed a part of, you know, been watching this for years and years and years. Mm-hmm. And to see the range of characters come through, it's been an amazing thing. And also as a father, it's lovely to sit in the cinema with my boys and watch them watch that.
6: Yeah,
7: it's an amazing thing. So thank you. I couldn't let you go without saying that to you.
6: I appreciate you.
5: Letitia Wright. Videesha, once you've been a theatre actor, nothing quite gives you that same sense of satisfaction, accomplishment, the buzz of the live experience. What is at stake, though, for a huge screen star to tread the boards again?
10: It's a massive challenge and a massive high. Screen acting and stage acting are almost opposites of each other. Screen acting is small and precise. One blink looks gigantic on a screen, so it's a completely artificial performance. And yet at the same time, you're replicating all of that emotion. And then you're doing it 30 times. You're in a romantic scene that seems to last 4 minutes and you've actually done 30 takes and there was a lunch break in between. Theatre is the opposite. It's happening live. It's happening in the round. Every time you turn your back, the audience is looking at your behind. They can see everything that you're doing and you're transmitting these emotions and plot lines to the very back row. So row Z has to be able to understand what you're conveying just as much as row A.
5: Yes.
10: It's very difficult, but it's also just so great if it's working out for you. You can feel the audience reacting every little thing. And if you are uncertain of your performance, you will hear the audience sort of rustling and you can almost hear them thinking, she doesn't know what she's doing. They don't. It's not quite coming together. You can sense all of it. So you're in a psychic pact with the people in front of you. And that is why, if from an audience member's point of view, if you're in the middle of a very boring play, it seems like it's longer than an hour and a half. Mm.
5: Definitely. Cunnan, what are the similarities between being a stand-up comedian and that stage experience and being a stage actor, do you think?
11: Oh, just that you're in control of what's happening entirely. Like, if you're in a play, or even if you're doing sketch comedy,
5: yes,
11: you are trapped in that performance. So no matter what's happening, you cannot break out and address it even for a second.
5: Yeah.
11: And so you're actually at the mercy of the audience being a good and civil audience. And it's not just that the audience cannot be good and civil sometimes, but sometimes there's like an event that happens. Maybe somebody falls loudly. Maybe somebody drops a glass or something that everyone in the audience heard. It's part of the performance now. But because you're on stage and you're doing a scene, you just carry on with the scene louder and, like, you know, more insistently. But as a person in that experience, you are actively negating a part of a shared experience. Mm-hmm. When you're doing stand-up, you can just be like, what was that? Yes. And move on. Okay, so to take the audience through a continued experience together without having to ignore any part. You know, you hear a lot about people who went to watch a movie or watch a play, and they were like, these annoying people behind us, they kept talking, I hate that. And if you were doing the theater, you couldn't do anything about it. But as a person who has the ability to break the fourth wall doing stand-up, you can just be like, why don't you guys be quiet?
10: If you're in the middle of a performance and it's going badly, in the sense that they're just, it's not taking off.
11: What are you trying to say?
10: I'm not saying it. I really want to know.
11: Yeah.
10: Can you sense it from the audience?
11: Of course.
10: They're not being negative, it's just that it's somehow not landing.
11: And yeah.
10: Can you feel it?
11: Very much, because you have a sense of how the show is supposed to work. And the beautiful thing about live performance is both the audience and the performer want it to be good.
5: Yes.
11: You want it desperately to be good. And you get the sense where you're not connecting with the audience for whatever reason, and you try to remedy that and do something about it. But then again, if you were doing a play, you have limited tools at your disposal for addressing the condition of the room.
5: Thank you both. You're listening to The Arts Hour from the BBC World Service. Let's turn the spotlight on to you now, Cunnan Gill. A bit of background first. So Cunnan is one of India's best-known stand-up comedians, and his sharply observed, often rapidly delivered comedy has made him a huge live and digital star, both in India and internationally. He first built a following with his series of brilliantly irreverent Pretentious Movie Reviews. That was the name of the series, not my description. Before going on to become a comedian, actor, writer, and one of the defining voices of contemporary Indian stand-up. And his comedy has a knack of taking the apparently mundane and finding the absurd lurking beneath it. He's back with a brand new show called Not This Again. Kannan, not what again?
11: It's a bunch of things in the show.
5: Yeah.
11: Primarily, the base theme I'm trying to address is having to arrive at the same wisdom again and again in the course of your life. The feeling that you figured everything out, and then a year later when things are going badly, you realize you figured the same thing out. And I find this, like, because I journal a lot, and I'll find a big breakthrough I had 10 years ago. And I'm like, I'm just having that same breakthrough again. I say in the show that I've not become wise. I've become a curator of wisdom, that I have wisdom for every situation, but it doesn't stick to me for some reason. Yeah.
5: You take on, for example, the modern obsession with wellness, including cupping. Why do you find cupping amusing? Why are you laughing?
11: There's so many plosives in the way you said cupping.
5: Cupping.
11: I felt attacked.
5: So cupping, for people who don't know, is a method of supposedly removing toxins or something by putting a hot glass or round thing onto your skin and leaving it there for a second. Then you take it off and the vacuum kind of and suction leaves this big mark.
11: Allegedly, it mobilizes stagnant blood, but there is no stagnant blood, I can say. If you had stagnant blood, you probably wouldn't be alive. I'm not a medical professional, but this is my feeling. Although I won't speak to its effectiveness because I have a cupping set at home. I do it for myself.
5: You do it?
11: Yeah.
5: Why do you do it then?
11: This is another part of the show, but I very impulsively purchased things. And for the first time I had got cupping done, I was like, this is great. I'm going to do it for myself at home. And I got a full set. And yeah, so you can imagine me alone at home. So traditionally, it used to be with little candles or something that created a vacuum.
5: Yes.
11: Now you just get a vacuum pump. So you can just put on your favorite show and get thoroughly cupped.
5: Cup yourself. So moving a little further with the obsession that so many people have with optimizing their lives and wellness, you also talk about the walking desk.
11: Mm.
5: What are your feelings about the walking desk?
11: That it feels like your life is going somewhere. And also, it's just one of your ideas is that you are working, but underneath that, you want to be walking. You want to put yourself through two different kinds of misery because this is presented as aspirational, which is insane. But it also, it ties up into the idea of the larger point I'm making, the way I'm telling this story is through an embrace of giving up as a positive thing. So all of the things that you can't do become someone who revels in failure. And so that's the idea. It's an antidote to optimization.
5: I love it.
11: Failure.
5: The show has quite Indian parts in it too. So, for example, you're learning Punjabi.
11: Yes.
5: Do you adapt for audiences who wouldn't understand certain phrases when you're in the UK? Would you take out a Punjabi phrase, or is it enough that they would get the idea?
11: I'll adapt it slightly.
5: Mm, yeah.
11: So I'll just leave operative words in English in a Punjabi sentence.
5: Yes.
11: So if you knew Punjabi, the whole sentence is funny.
5: Yes.
11: But there's also this special feeling of catching words you know in a foreign language, which is so fulfilling. You're watching some Korean drama and they say something, something, something.
5: Anya Haseel.
11: Yeah, yeah. And you're like, oh my goodness, I know what they're talking about.
5: What is it about trying to learn a language, by the way, that in your case you're supposed to be culturally connected to because you are
11: Punjabi?
5: Punjabi.
11: Yes. Yes.
5: What is it that makes it so much more complicated and humiliating then?
11: I say specifically humiliating because I feel very dumb for being Punjabi and not knowing Punjabi. And for writing books in English.
5: Right.
11: And I find this huge cultural embarrassing disconnect.
5: And you probably learned to speak Hindi and had to do it at school, did you? But not Punjabi.
11: We spoke English and Hindi, and the rest of my family speaks Punjabi. They just won't talk to me in Punjabi.
5: Okay. But do you think that was by choice, that you didn't want to learn Punjabi?
11: Perhaps. I think when I was a kid, I was way more interested in screaming along to extreme metal, or in university downloading, like, foreign films and watching Memories of Murder from Korea. But I'm like, that has led to a weird disconnect with a big part of who I am, which is Punjabi.
5: I understand that.
11: And from that became unacceptable to me in my 30s. So I was like, I will remedy this. But the process of trying to remedy it was filled with so many small humiliations. Like, I do Punjabi class with a wonderful Punjabi man whose name I will not say here. But we do online class and he assumed I live in London because he couldn't believe some guy in Mumbai is doing class with him.
5: Vidisha, your family would speak beautiful Bengali, I assume.
10: Yeah.
5: What about your connection to that then?
10: So it's really interesting what you say about learning languages, because I, even though you might feel really stupid in the moment, I do think if you know even two, that part of your brain is primed for it. And that the biggest hedge against learning a language is saying to yourself and to other people, oh, I'm bad at languages. That's a promise to the rest of the world. I speak French, Spanish, Italian. I understand Bengali 100% fluently. Don't need to translate it in my head, including very high level, legalistic, and then very street level. But I speak it really badly.
11: Same. I understand completely.
10: Every single word, including really nuanced jokes. Mm-hmm. I think it's just embarrassment that makes us bad at speaking it. I have a very English accent in Bengali. And of course, the diaspora speaks so many languages that everyone else just switches to English. But the great thing is, if you know even one Indian language, you can hear all the others and understand about 8% of it, the operative words that you were talking about.
5: One of my very favorite observations from this new show, Indian Observations, is the idea that in India, you will have a self-use machine, but India will somehow produce a guy whose entire job it is to operate it for you. For people listening who've never been to India, give us an example of this.
11: Oh, I state this as a very positive thing in the show, by the way. I think this is how it should be. When you, for example, have to press a button to get a slip from a parking lot, a lot of times there's an attendant there who'll just press that button for you.
5: Yes.
11: It's the perfect distance from your car window. I present this as an alternative to this Western maximization that removes people from the workforce. Doing self-check-in and self-checkout everywhere you go is not a positive thing. That was someone's job to do that. And now by making you do it yourself, they present this as convenient. The larger point is about AI and how you should be suspicious of any endeavor that removes people and pitches it as convenience.
5: Yes.
11: Yeah.
5: And you turn something like a driving lesson into comedy as well. What is it about being taught to do what a lot of the world would see as quite ordinary things?
11: Yes. It's just another incompetence in my life, not knowing how to drive.
5: So why are you putting yourself through this?
11: I am a professional comedian. I need experiences.
5: I got it.
11: No, but on a larger note, I tried to do all the things that I don't know how to do. So a couple of years ago, a friend and I were like, we don't know how to knit or stitch. And these are life skills. So we competed in the world championships of heavy metal knitting and came second in the world.
5: That is incredible. Congratulations.
11: And I still don't know how to knit. But we managed that without.
5: Wow.
11: Driving, I thought, would be an important life skill. But I was very fortunate to meet a rather colorful man who did a few lessons with me. It was almost like a philosophical thing he told me. He's like, driving is really very little about what you're doing. It's about anticipating what everybody else is going to do. So in a way, he's explaining anxiety.
5: Yes.
11: As your way to drive.
5: Okay, thank you so much, Kannan, for now. And Kannan Gill is touring Not This Again across the UK and Europe this month, followed by the United States and Canada in October. See him live if you possibly can. Otherwise, you can catch some of his shows that are available on the usual streamers. Finally, on today's Arts Hour, Grammy Award-winning soprano Angel Blue is one of the foremost American opera singers working today. She recently performed at the BBC Proms in London's Royal Albert Hall, accompanied by Chineke, Europe's first majority black orchestra. The United States, maybe unfairly, is not famed for its operatic culture. So when Angel Blue talked to the BBC's Anita Rani before her performance, she reflected on where her passion for her music came from.
12: My parents love opera, and I should say loved for my dad. My father passed away almost 20 years ago. This year it will be 20 years, and he was always just listening to, he listened to everything, of course. You know, I grew up listening to bluegrass, to country, to folk music, to everything. But opera was his passion, really, and gospel. But my parents took me to, in Cleveland, Ohio, they took me to see the opera Turandot by Puccini. I was four. I don't know why they thought I was going to be still. I don't know why they thought I should be there. But I'm one of five kids, but I was the one that they took. And I remember watching the concert, and I saw this woman in this giant gown, this blue gown. I can see it in my head. And she was in this just radiant light. And my mom said I was transfixed on this woman. And so I looked at my dad and I said, "Dad, I want to be like the woman and the lady in the light." And my dad had this beautiful big smile, just from this gorgeous grin from ear to ear. And he looked down at me and he said, "Angel, you can of course be like the lady in the light." And, you know, I never had an idea in my head that that wasn't going to be me. I think somewhere in my heart, in my spirit, somewhere, I just knew that that was sort of like my destiny. And, or at least I was going to try to make it that. And at 4 years old, I remember having these goosebumps all up and down my arm and just not being able to take my eyes away from the stage. And I'm so honored because I get to do that today. That's
13: you
12: my
13: are
12: job.
13: You're the lady in the light. What a beautiful story.
12: Thank you.
13: It's so interesting, isn't it, that they chose to take you.
12: Yes.
13: That you saw it happen. You wanted that. It's a good job you can sing.
12: Yeah, that's true.
13: Yes. So let's talk about the singing, but also the performance aspect of it, because you've performed such a wide range of roles. How does, when you're on stage performing in opera, affect the singing? Give us a sense of what's happening when you're on stage.
12: I feel that, well, first of all, I have to say, just full disclosure, I'm always nervous. Mm. There's always an ounce of nerves. I've heard some performers say that they don't have any nerves, but I do. And I think it's just because I want to do well for me, and I hope that the audience enjoys it, because I know that everyone doesn't enjoy the performances. Even opera buffs don't always enjoy it. So I think the first thing that I feel always almost is nerves. But then after that, I find myself going into this, what I call the zone, which is just really becoming the character. If it's not a fully staged opera, or if it's a recital or a concert, I find myself just really becoming really one with the music, one with the text, and then hopefully all of that honesty comes out of me and the audience feels that.
13: Can we talk about nerves, actually? Because
12: yes.
13: It's so interesting to hear you say that. Do you have a technique? How do you overcome those nerves? And this might be something that people listening will be able to use in their own lives, maybe.
12: Yes. Well, my husband introduced me to something called a power pose.
13: Ooh.
12: So for 2 minutes, and I do this right before I go on stage, I'll put my hands on my waist, and I'm quiet for 2 minutes. And I just look straight ahead, and I'm breathing the entire time. Sometimes I'll say a Bible verse. Sometimes I'll pray. Sometimes I'll think of just whatever it is that's going to kind of pull me out of myself. Because ultimately the performance, this might sound strange, it's not about me. Mm. It's not, I'm a vessel. It's something much bigger than me, but I do get to be used to be a part of the performance to uplift my spirit and hopefully uplift others.
5: Opera singer Angel Blue. I don't know whether she deployed that power pose before her performance at this year's BBC Proms. Here's a taste of her live at the Royal Albert Hall, singing Knoxville Summer of 1915 by the American composer Samuel Barber.

Angel Blue, accompanied by the Chinike Orchestra, conducted by Jonathan Hayward. And that's it for this week's Arts Hour. 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Same time, same place.

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1: Good morning, everyone. Today we are going to continue as we look at the life of Jacob. And today's devotional, the title is The Supplanter's Story. The theme of today's devotional is really living up to a broken identity. Jacob did not just have a name. He had a reputation, and he lived up to it. He tricked his brother Esau out of his birthright in a premeditated and elaborate plan. He deceived his father Isaac to steal the blessing in the same manner. He also manipulated his uncle Laban to gain wealth. Let's talk about that birthright for a moment. In ancient times, the birthright was a big deal. It meant leadership in the family, a double portion of inheritance, and spiritual responsibility. For Abraham's descendants, it also meant being a part of the lineage of the promised Messiah. Jacob wanted all of that. But instead of trusting God to fulfill his promise, Jacob took matters into his own hands. He saw an opportunity, his brother was hungry, and he exploited it. He sold food in exchange for the birthright. Later, he dressed up like Esau, tricked his blind father, and stole the blessing. Esau, of course, was devastated, as anyone else would. And so Jacob had to run for his own life. One Bible commentary says that Jacob's actions were unscrupulous and contemptible. He lacked patience and trust in God's timing. He believed the end justify the means, but heaven does not operate that way. Here's the lesson. When God has a blessing for you, you don't have to lie, cheat, or manipulate in order to get it. You don't have to tear down anyone else in order for you to be exalted. You don't have to scheme and undermine. God will fulfill his promise in his time, and your job is to trust him and to wait on him. The Bible says in Psalm 21 verse 14, "Wait on the Lord, be of good courage, and he shall strengthen thine heart. Wait, I say, on the Lord." The Bible also says in Isaiah chapter 40 and verse 31, "But they that wait upon the Lord shall renew their strength. They shall mount up on wings as eagles. They shall run and not be weary. They shall walk and not faint." Are you trying to force something that God has already promised? Let go of the control. Trust in God's timing. Because when God blesses you, it will be right, good, and lasting. Thank you for listening. And may God bless you.
0: Welcome to the Word of God by the Shekinah Glory of God Ministry. 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
2: Greetings in the wonderful, wonderful name of our Lord and our Savior Jesus Christ, our soon coming King. Father, we just thank you this morning for life, God. We are on the land of the living. We are breathing your breath of life, and we are so ever thankful unto you this morning. I thank you for Calvary. I thank you this morning, oh God, that, oh God, you take our sins upon yourself and you nail it to the cross. And because of this, oh God, we can be here representing you, Lord God, in this form. And I'm thankful unto you this morning. I bring Sister Evan and her family, the KBs and their families, oh God, the Silkats, Pinelon family, mighty God, John family, Coretta and family, mighty God, Charmin and son, oh God, Annie and family, God. God. Remember them this morning. Oh, Clarence and family, remember them, oh God. Cover them under the blood of Jesus. And God, we pray for the elderly in their homes, mighty God. We pray, oh God, that you reach down your right hand of power. This morning, touch them, Lord God, where they need you most. And Father God, we ask, oh God, that you be their comfort, you be their guide. Oh, halamashaka. Rebe rebo shikanda rebo hai. Reme mama shikanda rebo boko saya. Break every child from over their life. My God, we submit and surrender to your will this morning. Hallelujah. We say not our will, but thine be done. Oh, koreba mamando rebo kusaya. Glory halamashiketo rebo kunda riada basaya. Oh, God Almighty, we thank you this morning. Cover this nation with your precious blood this morning. And we commit it into your hands, God. And we declare you, Lord, over this nation. In the mighty name of Jesus Christ. And I call it done. In Jesus' wonderful name. Hallelujah. Glory to God. Thank you, Jesus. God, we give you thanks. We give you glory. And I'm reading from Psalms 143, 1 to 12. Listen, Lord, as I pray. You are faithful and honest and will answer your prayer. I am your servant. Don't try me in your court because no one is innocent by your standard. My enemies are chasing me, crushing me in the ground. I am in total darkness like someone long dead. I have given up all hope and I feel numb and over. I remember to think about the many things you did in years gone by. Then I lift my hands in prayer because my soul is desperate, thirsty for water from you. Please hurry, Lord, and answer my prayer. I feel hopeless. Don't turn away and leave me here to die. Each morning, let me learn more about your love because I trust you. I come to you in prayer, asking you for guidance. Please rescue me from my enemies. Lord, I come to you for safety. You are my God. Show me what you want me to do and let your gentle spirit lead me in the right path. Be true to your name, Lord. And keep my life safe. Use your saving power to protect me from trouble. I am your servant. Show how much you love me by destroying my enemies. 143. Finding the will of God, so often we face difficult choices. What job should we apply for? What relationship should we pursue? How can we make a good decision about caring for our elderly parents who will help us know what to do and which path to take? We cannot learn God's will for us unless the Holy Spirit help us. As members of God's family, we have the Holy Spirit, and the Spirit tells us that we are God's children. The Bible tells us in John 1, 12 to 13, but as many as receive him, to them gave he the power to become the sons of God, even to them that believe on his name. Which were born not of blood, nor of the will of the flesh, nor of the will of man, but of God. We have to be a family, and he works in us. Hallelujah. One of the ways this happens is through prayer, and it is God's will that we pray. But it is the Spirit who helps us know what to pray. The psalmist prayed, teach me to do thy will, for thou art my God. Thy spirit is good. Lead me into the hands of uprightness. Teach me, and your gracious spirit go together. And God's gracious spirit teaches us, guides us, and give us wisdom that we need. Oh, hallelujah. Oh, glory. Hey, God Almighty. Thank you, Jesus. Who knows the mind of the better than the spirit? The Bible says in 1 Corinthians 2, 10 to 12, But God had revealed them unto us by his Spirit. For the Spirit searches all things, yea, the deep things of God. For what man knoweth the things of man, save the Spirit of man, which is in him? Even so, the things of God knoweth no man, but the Spirit of God. Now we have received not the spirit of the world, but the Spirit which is of God, that we might know the things that are freely given to us of God. Brothers and sisters, the Spirit will advise us what is God's mind on the matter. Praise God, and we will find ourselves wise beyond ourselves. Glory to God. Then we will know which way to go, which choice to make, which path to take, and God promises to lead us forward on firm footing. How can we know what is the will of God? The will of God is revealed in the context of our personal relationship with him. To know the will of God, we have to be part of his family. We can know the will of God, the Father, only if we have been reborn by the Holy Spirit into the Father's family. We do this by believing in Jesus and accepting him as Savior. But to all who believe him and accept him, he gave them right to become children of God. They are reborn, and this rebirth comes from God. Praise the Lord. But as many as receive him, to them gave he power to become the sons of God, even them that believe on his name, which were born not of blood, nor of the will of the flesh, nor of the will of man, but of God. Oh, hallelujah. Glory to God. God bless you this morning. Heaven smile upon you. Jesus love you. And so do I. Have a blessed and a productive day. Amen and amen. As you seek to invite the Holy Spirit into your life, that he will guide you and lead you into the path of righteousness. God bless you. Heaven smile upon you. Jesus love you. Have a blessed and a productive day. Amen.
0: The Word of God is brought to you by Minister Priscilla Williams. To contact her, write to the Shekinah Glory of God Ministry, Manjack, Montserrat, West Indies.

0: Welcome to the Way to Life broadcast. We trust that as you listen to today's broadcast, that God will minister peace to your heart. Here now is your host.
1: You see, I'm next in line, I know.
2: Greetings, friends. It's so good to be with you today on the Way to Life broadcast. Let us pray. Father, we just want to thank you for this opportunity that we can come to you. And so, Lord, as I'm about to bring forth your word, I pray, Holy Spirit, that the entrance of your word will bring light and understanding. Touch our hearts, Lord, and rekindle that fire that Holy Spirit can only bring, that some life would be changed, and realize that we are righteous. We are the righteousness of God in Christ Jesus. We give you praise and we give you glory and thank you that your word will not return unto you void, but it shall accomplish what it was sent for to do. In Jesus' mighty name, amen. Today I want to look at the topic, being made righteous through Christ Jesus. I do not have our main text, but I'd like to share with us today. Down through the ages and even today, you would hear many Christians or believers say that it is impossible to live a righteous life and that we are sinners saved by grace. Yes, that may be so. Some would even quote the scripture found in Romans chapter 3 verse 10 where the Apostle Paul makes reference to two Old Testament scriptures which states that there is none righteous, no, not one. Is that really so? So today I would like to share with you that we can be righteous, or we are righteous through Jesus Christ. The father of lies, the deceiver, has blinded our eyes, or we have allowed him to blind our eyes, that we will not believe that we can be righteous through Jesus Christ, his finished work on the cross of Calvary. And so I would like to briefly focus or touch on the word righteousness. I do appreciate the feedback that I receive from the listeners. And so today we just like to share an example from one of my listeners who questioned what I said that Daniel was a righteous man and made reference to Daniel's prayer found in Daniel chapter 9, in which Daniel used the term, four times we have sinned. My listener concluded that Daniel could not have been a righteous man since he used the term, we have sinned. My listener concluded that Jesus Christ was the only one who was sinless. That's good observation, but that's not the full story. What we have to realize that being righteous or declared righteous by God does not mean that you will never sin. You see, there is a difference between committing a sin and living in a sinful state. It would have been different for Daniel as he lived under the Old Testament laws and ordinances. And whenever he sinned, he would have had to bring a sacrifice or do the work. But we are thankful for the work of redemption through Jesus Christ, that we are not controlled by sin, but that Jesus Christ is our advocate. He declares us righteous. So one may ask, what is righteousness? So according to the definition given by the Bible Hub, it says, righteousness in a biblical context refers to a quality of moral uprightness and purity that aligns with the perfect character and will of God. It signifies acting in accordance with divine standards rather than merely human ones. Moreover, righteousness is not solely about external behavior. It involves an inward posture of the heart, grounded in faith and a right relationship with God. According to scripture, humankind cannot achieve ultimate righteousness on its own, but can receive it through faith. As it is written, for in the gospel, the righteousness of God is revealed, a righteousness that is by faith from start to finish. Romans 1:17. So, going back to the prayer of Daniel chapter 9, where he petitioned God and stated three times, we have sinned. You see, Daniel acknowledged the people's sins and always include himself in their number. As with all great leaders, he identified himself with his people. Daniel was not praying for himself, but it was interceding for his people. So he said, we instead of I. That is what a true intercessor does. Daniel realized that he confesses not only the sins of Israel, but also the collective sins of his ancestors, acknowledging the nation's rebellion and failure to obey God's laws. Please note, whenever one is interpreting a text, be it biblical or otherwise, one has to know the context. That is to find out why a particular phrase or word was used. So you have to read the passage or what is there in the passage before and after. Hence, verses 1 and 2 of Daniel 9 gives an indication as to why Daniel was interceding for his people. He was familiar with the prophecies of the prophet Jeremiah, who had prophesied that the nation of Israel would be in captivity for 70 years, and that at the end of those 70 years, Jehovah was going to visit his people Israel and bring them out of captivity. And reference is made Jeremiah 25:11-13 and Jeremiah 29:10. Hence, Daniel was aware that they were nearing that time, and he was asking God to remember his promise of deliverance, even though the people were rebellious. It was their sin that had brought them into captivity. You see, Daniel realized that, and I'm sure that we also realize, because we have been through some natural disasters, and realize that whether or not we are saint or sinner, whether it's a church building or some other, that all of us will be affected. So whether good comes, we will enjoy it, and evil comes, it will affect us. So whenever I pray for this island, I usually identify with its people, and I say to God, we have sinned. Amen. Praise the name of the Lord. Hallelujah. You see, in Daniel's days, he was described by his captors as having an excellent spirit, amongst other things. When the angel appeared to him from God, he was referred to as being greatly loved by God, but he was concerned about his other Israelites. So, secondly, now to refer to a statement made by the Apostle Paul in Romans chapter 3, verse 10, when he says, there is none righteous, no, not one. What caused him to make such a reference to this statement? Generally, it may be that, or we can say that there are several reasons or answers. To emphasize human inability to achieve righteousness apart from God's grace, and that all people need God's mercy and justification, not self-attained righteousness. And also, he may make that statement that there is none righteous, no, not one, to teach that all humanity, Jews or Gentiles alike, falls short of God's standard of righteousness and cannot claim righteousness based on our own works. Caution. Do you know that being good can be dangerous as well as evil? Reason being is that most people believe that because they are good, or doing good works, or since they are living a good or moral life, that they do not need to repent and turn to the Lord Jesus Christ, as they believe that their goodness will take them to heaven, which makes them okay. That is the danger of trusting in your good works. But good works and not in the Lord Jesus Christ would make us

or a Jew or Gentile, that no human being is inherently righteous before God, or that we did not born being righteous. For there were various schools of thought or persons teaching that they were not born in sin. They claimed to have had some special enlightenment, special knowledge, and for some they were claiming being righteous through their father Abraham and through his son Isaac. Loved ones today, righteousness, as I said before, can only be found through Jesus Christ. And there are some passages found in Romans, and it would be good that if in your spare time, you can read through the book of Romans. For us as Gentiles, we were lost. We were accounted as dogs and sorcerers. We were nothing. But thank God that through Jesus Christ, we can be made righteous. Romans chapter 3, verse 21 and 22 says, "But now apart from the law, the righteousness of God has been revealed as attested by the law and the prophets. And this righteousness from God comes through faith in Jesus Christ to all who believe. There is no distinction." Philippians chapter 3, verse 9 says, "And be found in him, not having my own righteousness from the law, but that which is through faith in Christ, the righteousness from God on the basis of faith." And 2 Corinthians chapter 5, verse 21 states, "God made him," that is Jesus, "who knew no sin, to be sin on our behalf, so that in him we might become the righteousness of God." And 1 Corinthians chapter 6, verses 9 to 11 clearly states that, "Do you not know that the unrighteous will not inherit the kingdom of God? Do not be deceived. Neither fornicators, nor adulterers, nor adulteresses, or homosexuals, or sodomites, nor thieves, nor covetous, nor drunkards, nor revilers, nor extortioners will inherit the kingdom of God. And such were some of us, but you are washed," hallelujah, "but you were sanctified," glory to God, "but you were justified in the name of the Lord Jesus Christ and by the Spirit of God." As believers, we should pursue holiness. We should pursue righteous living. For Jesus said in Matthew 5:6, and that was before he went to the cross, "Blessed are those who hunger and thirst after righteousness, for they shall be filled." Loved ones, today, we cannot attain righteousness on our own. Righteousness can only be attained by faith in Jesus Christ and him alone. He imputed or gives us his righteousness. Loved ones, if you want to live a victorious Christian life, you have to declare that you are righteous instead of declaring, "I am a sinner saved by grace." Like the Apostle Paul, you have to confess daily that, "I am what I am by the grace of God." So next time, I will continue with this subject, imputed righteousness. So let us declare today and going forward that we are the righteousness of God in Christ Jesus. If you are born again, you have to believe it, that you are righteous through Jesus Christ. Amen. And to sum this all up, I would like to share a song by David Ingalls, that "I am the righteousness of God in Christ." Father, I thank you that I've delivered your word, and I pray today, Lord, that we will endeavor to live a righteous life, no matter what it is, and believe that we were made righteous through Jesus Christ. Bless us all today. In Jesus' mighty name I pray. Amen and amen. God bless you. So let's hear the song, "I Am the Righteousness."

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For your prayer needs, questions, and or comments, write to The Way to Life in care of The Church of God of Prophecy, St. John's, Montserrat, or call 491-4607 or 491-6511.

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0: O Father who art in heaven, hallowed be thy name. 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Give us this day our daily bread. And forgive us our trespasses, as we forgive them that trespass against us. And lead us not into temptation, but deliver us from evil. For thine is the kingdom,

0: 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We are the resilient sound of Montserrat, yesterday, today, and tomorrow.
1: And so 24 hours later, we're back. A Tuesday morning it is. And so we're inside the 8th day of September, 2026. Good morning, Montserrat. Morning, Eastern Caribbean. Morning, world. Welcome to Real Radio. And so we are ZJB from out of Montserrat in the Eastern Caribbean. My name is Basil. I'm with you until about 10 o'clock. From around 8:30, we get interactive with the What's On Your Mind program. Sankofa Lady, she steps in as well. So here's hoping that you had a good night's rest. Now you're up and about and getting your day started. Yesterday was a very busy and exciting day for parents and students, especially the younger ones who are heading out to school for the first time. Some very anxious parents as well. Let me big up all of our teachers. We know that when they're dropped off or when they go to school, the responsibility belongs to you. And so we try to encourage every parent, every guardian, please remind your children that they're going to school to learn. It is so important that you push that into their brains, into their head. They are going to school to learn. School is an institution of learning. All right? So once we get that right, and we all do a bit, I know that we can have a very successful year here in Montserrat, all right? So let's all do a bit. Let's all try to encourage, and more so, let's all try to show some love. Some students are not as fortunate as others, and wherever we can help a hand or hold a hand, let's all try to do that, all right? So again, good luck to everybody inside the education system here on the Rock. And good luck as we move into day two. 25 minutes moving up in seven. Good morning to the folks in our Woodlands to Isles Bay, including Waterworks and all areas south. Just to let you know that your power supply should be interrupted between 8 and 10 o'clock this morning. And Mull's technical team will be doing some work in your area. They'd like to apologize for any inconvenience. So again, welcome to The Breakfast Show. Welcome to ZJB Radio at 25 minutes moving up in 7. Good morning.
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1: And so to all the students who are up right now, getting yourself together for school, making sure that your lunch bags are packed, you've got your books for today, and all of that,

every morning. So every morning we rise and we stare at the sun. Sometimes there's no sun. But of course we know that it is a blessing, yeah? And so we lift our eyes to the hills because we're blessed. Yeah. Don't forget, before your children leave out every morning, every day, you ask the Father to send his angels to cover them, to guide them, to protect them. Morning to our bus drivers, taxi drivers. How y'all doing this morning? Don't know if you remember the first time you had to tie your shoelace. Yeah. You remember the first time you had to tie your own shoelace? Or you had to put that heavy bag on your back? Or maybe you had to sort your own lunch out or open your lunch bag? Yeah. No help from mommy and daddy. But of course you've got to do it, huh? Yeah, so good morning to all of you. Up and about. Very busy in the house these days, huh? Yeah, man. Everybody's active. It's back to school. And of course, we're into day two. By the way, don't forget that we're inside the hurricane season. Yeah, man, no matter what, no matter how it's looking on the outside, we are still inside the hurricane season. Let's pay attention. Chronics in the morning. And so we can. Yes, we can as a nation. Each one help one, right? Whatever you can do for student, for child,

0: Most of us spend a good portion of our day working. Whether in an office, classroom, or construction site, the garden, home, factory, or field, work is simply a part of life. Usually we are thankful to have work, though we may be anxious to finish it as quickly as possible. Work allows us to provide the necessities of life for ourselves and our loved ones. But have you ever thought of work as a cure for troubles and heartache? Beloved religious leader Gordon B. Hinckley said, "I believe that for most of us, the best medicine for loneliness is work and service in behalf of others. The best antidote I know for worry is work. The best medicine for despair is service. The best cure for weariness is the challenge of helping someone who is even more tired." Because work, by definition, requires effort and exertion, we tend to see it as something that makes life harder. So how can it possibly help us through hard times? Maybe the answer lies in the fact that work gives purpose and meaning to life, especially when our work makes life better for someone in need. Such work lifts our spirits and puts our problems in perspective. A person may retire from a career, but we need never retire from serving others and seeking to improve the world. Work is a mental, physical, and spiritual necessity. We need it not only to stay alive, but to live well and to grow. When a single mother of young children was asked how she made it through difficult times, she explained that mundane tasks like laundry and cooking kept her going. Whenever she felt anxious or discouraged about her life, she would find something to do. And somehow, while organizing a closet or refinishing an old piece of furniture, she discovered the strength to carry on. So the next time you feel worried or downhearted, try some work. Your honest efforts to bless others and contribute to the world will bring the wonderful and sometimes unexpected blessings of work.
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0: You know, you see young people running around today without no manners, it breaks my heart. 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We gotta bend the tree from its young, so have some manners, y'all. Take it from the island, though. Takes you far away.

Moving up on 7 o'clock in the morning, and of course a little bit of third world there, doing something called Manus. Now, I've been speaking about you know, getting some blessings and covering your children every morning as they step out. Let me get Kwasi to help me out here, huh? So you can really get what I'm speaking about. Here he comes to do a Jack Over Me. Yep. Cover our children. Cover our teachers, huh?

0: That is the one I call music. Music from the heart and music from the land. Music from the home, eh? Hey, so that's a bit of a Kwasi getting down in the morning, making his contribution.
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0: It's the simple blessings, right? No, when you look at your children every morning and you smile and you have a big glow on your face, it's simply because, yeah, man, you're looking at your blessings. Mm-hmm.

So just like that, huh? Hey, man, that's a bit of that was a bit of a Taurus Riley, a featuring Conscience, Simply Blessings. All the simple blessings, all right? So there you go. It's the simple things. And so we carry on. Sending some birthday greetings. Happy 50th birthday to a phenomenal young lady, Mrs. Nyota Malkia. Honorable Malkia, good morning. It's your 50th birthday, and you've got some greetings coming from Peggy Phillip, and of course from the ZJB Radio family as well. Good morning to you. I think I'll try to get you some mangoes later on. And have a great, great day, man. Have a great, great day today, Nyota. Honorable lady, good morning to you. Sending some birthday greetings to Banks. And Banks, you've got some greetings coming from Brother Ruglux. Sending birthday greetings to a hardworking sister, Ghidorah Osborne from Gerald's, coming off the night shift. And an amazing day, lady. Love and blessings and all of that from your sisters, Josephine and Molly. They love you very much, and they're celebrating with you today. Morning to Cousin Bones Chambers. Hope that you're good. Happy birthday to Danelta Weeks of Bazzi's, coming from the Backyard Crew, and they want you to cut your cake, celebrate, and of course enjoy your day to the fullest. Could not have a day. Yep. Sending some birthday greetings. Who is it? Let me see. Happy birthday to Zara, coming from your brother Tyson and Kajon and sister Rihanna, Daddy Papi Star and Mommy Canice in London. And they too are touching base and wishing you all of God's blessings on your birthday today. At 4 minutes moving up on seven, this is the Captain and Mel birthday circle. Of course, we say good morning to the Mel and to Martha and to Silan and to Josephine. Morning, ladies.

0: 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Good morning.
1: Good morning, Basil.
0: Good morning. Good morning. Go ahead, please.
1: I'm sending birthday greetings to one of my gems, the Nelta Weeks in Basil. I wish her God's blessing and enjoy her day to the fullest, coming from her mom, Christina. My five gems and my one diamond. Thank you.
0: Happy, happy birthday to Daughter Legacy, coming from, looks like your mom and Cameron. I think that they might need to send that back. But that is Daughter Legacy. Good morning. It's your birthday today. And could be happy birthday from your parents, all right? Hope that you have a great day today. Happy birthday to Jared Daly. What's happening, young man? Over there in the UK somewhere. Happy, happy birthday to you. Tyrone Braid. Skinny, is it your birthday? Think it just might be today. Happy birthday to you, brother. Happy birthday to Gerald. What's happening, big brother? Happy, happy birthday, man. That's Jared's birthday. Morning to you, son. Happy, happy birthday. Satanya Thomas, good morning. Long time no see, nurse. Happy, happy birthday to you as well. Oh, Mr. Darren Molyneux. Think you're there in the UK somewhere. Also, Sylvia Brown. Good morning. Happy birthday. Okay, so Legacy, you've got some birthday greetings coming from mommy Sasha. And Sasha's hoping that you have an excellent day today. Happy birthday to the Honorable Nyota Malkia. Blessings coming from Sharon Scarrett Lawrence. And she's saying happy 50th birthday to you. Happy, happy birthday to some amazing ladies. Eudora Osborne, Honorable Nyota Malkia, and Danelta Weeks. Lots of love coming from Patsy Farrell Daway. Hoping that you have a great, great day today, all right? Happy birthday to happy 50th birthday to Honorable Nyota from Althea and Casia. Also, happy birthday to nephew Tyrone Braid. And happy birthday to Legacy from Auntie Althea and Casia.

0: A couple of next folks, we're going to take it over to London. And we're going to bring to you the BBC's World News and all of that. It's 7:06. Looks like Sister Paul Lisa Reiner, yeah, she steps in with ZGB's morning report. We have about 3 death announcements for you this morning. Then, of course, we get into the rest of the program for today. And we get interactive at around 8:30 with Sankofa Lady and What's In Your Mind. 7 o'clock workers, have a wonderful morning. Have a terrific day. Good morning, everybody.
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3: 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Today, an interview with the famous Uruguayan singer Rubén Rada, who recently passed away, aged 83.
4: ¿Qué me importa si yo me muero de plena?
3: His music career started when he was just 10, but he had to endure racism, poverty, and even self-imposed exile in Europe before he could return to Uruguay and start to make a decent living from his music.
5: I felt very happy because I'm a musician and a lover of Uruguay. When I was abroad and I was becoming an international musician, everything I composed was still inspired by this country. And when you come back to Uruguay and really settle back into daily life, you get together with the drums. These Uruguayan musicians, they have their own vibe.
3: The story of Rubén Rada, a giant of Uruguayan music. That's coming up after the BBC News headlines.
6: BBC News with David Harper. The authorities in Saudi Arabia say that operations at some of its energy facilities have had to be halted after drone and missile attacks by the Iranian-backed Houthis in Yemen. The Saudi-led coalition has been fighting the Houthis has vowed to respond firmly. Here's Sebastian Usher.
7: Part of the things that have led to this latest escalation inside Yemen was an assault that the Houthis launched last Thursday towards coastal areas, which the Bab el-Mandeb Strait, which if they took control of that, of course, it would give them greater control of the Bab el-Mandeb Strait, and essentially they could possibly close the whole thing down. So there's that element. But within the fighting in Yemen, what we're hearing at the moment, the pro-government forces backed by Saudi Arabia are staging quite a strong response to the Houthis, but they have taken towns. The big question is whether that will continue, whether that will change the equation.
6: The British government is to announce a ban on goods produced in Israeli settlements in the occupied West Bank, in what's been framed as a move to bolster support for a two-state solution. The Israeli president, Isaac Herzog, said that if taken, the decision will be on the wrong side of history. Rob Watson reports.
8: The argument of the critics is that the danger in the policy is that you end up emboldening the right in Israeli politics. And if European governments like the British government would like to see a change of government in Israel, it's maybe not very smart and that it threatens cooperation with Israel. So that is the argument against it. I mean, again, what the British government would counter with is saying, look, you know, it is our policy to try and oppose anything that would derail a two-state solution and that we are in line with other European countries.
6: Opposition leaders in Israel have accused Prime Minister Benjamin Netanyahu of being unfit to hold office after a report alleged he had ignored a warning from the UAE of a planned Hamas operation. It was given just days before the October the 7th attacks, according to the Israeli newspaper Haaretz. Mr. Netanyahu's office called the report a total lie. Australia will give people the option of switching off algorithms that push content into their social media feeds. It follows the country's ban on social media for under 16s. With more, here's Simon Atkinson.
9: Under the plan, called My Feed, My Way, platforms must let users turn off their algorithm through pop-up messages or face heavy fines. Australia's Prime Minister, Anthony Albanese, says it's about giving people more choice about what they see online, and an opportunity to break the cycle of so-called doom-scrolling if they wanted to. But the government says it expects many people would want to keep the algorithms, receiving a tailored feed of things they liked or were interested in. Campaigners say algorithms are fueling the prevalence of sexual violence in Australia, in particular exposing young people to misogynistic manosphere material. They argue forcing people to opt into them would make for stronger law.
6: World News from the BBC. An American organization that analyzes land temperature says the section of mountain whose collapse triggered the devastating floods in Nepal and China had recently been exceptionally warm. Barclay Earth estimated that temperatures on the glacier averaged 5 degrees Celsius for the 5 days leading up to the collapse, having not exceeded 4 degrees at this time of year in 55 years of records. President Volodymyr Zelensky says Russia has carried out a daytime attack on a building of the We Are Ukraine TV channel in Kyiv. Journalists were on air when the building was struck, and at least 5 people were wounded. The city's mayor says that 3 people have been killed in Russian attacks that resumed overnight following a brief truce. The Hungarian foreign minister says 10 Russian diplomats are being expelled from the country for engaging in so-called unacceptable activities. Onita Orban said the move was to protect Hungary's security and did not mean Budapest was breaking diplomatic ties with Moscow. She added that necessary dialogue would continue. Moscow has vowed a painful response. Thieves have broken into a museum in southern France dedicated to the Impressionist painter Pierre-Auguste Renoir, stealing 2 works of art worth millions of dollars. Officials said they entered the building in Cagnes-sur-Mer early on Tuesday, but fled after alarms alerted police. Museum security is a growing concern in France, especially after the Louvre heist in Paris a year ago, as Hugh Schofield explains.
10: You've got to distinguish perhaps between the Louvre, where, you know, is possibly the most famous museum in the world, where everyone expects there to be an extremely high standard of security, which was clearly lacking for the heist a year ago. And, you know, this very, very rich and extensive network of smaller museums around the country, which are very, very exposed and which are now being targeted more and more by unscrupulous thieves. They will argue that their system of security actually functioned. And, you know, I think they're fairly confident that they will catch these people because they really only had 5 minutes in there before the police were on their tail.
6: BBC News.
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12: In the headlines, schools across Montserrat opened Monday to mark the start of a new academic year. DCYSS summer program exposed youth to new skills and experiences. And Antigua and Barbuda provide free education from early childhood to university. Good morning, I am Paulisa Reiner and this is the Morning News in association with BBC Radio and TV.

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1: Now for the news. Hundreds of students across Montserrat returned to the classroom on Monday to mark the start of the 2026-2027 academic year. It was a lively start to the new school year as students were warmly welcomed by teachers and staff, with family members and other well-wishers on hand to share in the occasion. At the St. Augustine Primary School, Explore, Discover, Create and Achieve has been adopted as the theme for the 2026-2027 academic year. Principal Augustus Jean-Baptiste encouraged students to remain curious, embrace new experiences, learn from their mistakes and believe in themselves.
2: What a joy it was to see our school filled once again with the songs of laughter, excitement, greetings, and eager young minds. 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This year, we are encouraging our pupils to be curious, ask questions, try new things, learn from their mistakes, use their creativity, and most importantly, believe in themselves. To our returning students, welcome back. To our teachers and staff, thank you for bringing your energy, dedication, and love for our children. And to our parents and guardians, thank you for continuing to partner with us in the education and development of your children. As we begin this journey together, may we have a year filled with learning, growth, discovery, kindness, and achievement.
1: Principal Augustus Jean-Baptiste. Meanwhile, Lookout Primary School Principal Karen St. Rose says students were well received on Monday as the school looks for what successes the year will bring.
3: We began the day with our assembly where the students were encouraged to believe in themselves, to believe in their abilities. They were encouraged to do their best as they have begun this new academic year. Each teacher also took time with their class to share words of encouragement, to share their expectations for this academic year. I know, like any other situation in our lives, this year will have its challenges, but we tried to place in the minds of the students that in spite of the challenges that this year may bring, they must not give up, that they must know that even as they face the challenges, God is with them. They were also reminded of our motto, the top is reached by striving, and striving does not mean giving up. So if they fall short, they are encouraged to move on. And so we are looking forward to this year. We look forward to seeing our students grow. We want them to grow in confidence. We want them to grow in knowledge. We want them to grow in character. And we also want to encourage the parents to help to motivate the students You know, so they too can believe in their abilities and they can do what needs to be done in order for them to achieve their highest potential.
1: Principal Karen St. Rose, Lookout Primary School. Braids Primary School Principal Charlena White says the focus for this academic year is on growth, achievement, confidence, and community. The new principal says the first week is centered on building relationships, establishing routines, and getting to know the children, helping to lay the foundation for a successful year ahead. She says the school is not only preparing students for examinations, but also for life by teaching them to communicate confidently, think critically, make good choices, respect others, and to take pride in themselves. The return to school also saw students of the Munsrat Secondary School being encouraged to remain focused, disciplined, and respectful as they begin the new academic year. The encouragement came during the school's opening assembly on Monday at the Braids Multipurpose Center, which also featured remarks from Reverend Shane McFarlane and the president of the Parent Teacher Association. Principal Sherilyn Hogan says students were reminded of the importance of being diligent and focused in order to achieve their goals. She says they were also encouraged to recognize their ability to succeed while paying attention to what is being taught and understanding the importance of doing the right thing at the right time. Hogan says students were further motivated by the strong performance of fourth form students who completed CTEC modules during the May-June examinations, as well as students who performed well in subjects including mathematics, English, and social studies. She says combining focus, discipline, and respect will put students in a better position to succeed. The principal also reminded students that success requires them to remain focused on their schoolwork, maintain discipline, and show respect for themselves and others. She thanked parents, the Ministry of Education, and other stakeholders for their continued support of the Munsrat Secondary School. For students entering or returning to the Munsrat Community College, the new academic year represents another step towards their educational goals. That's according to Principal Geraldine KB. Speaking at the college's official opening ceremony, KB described the start of the academic year as a new beginning for some students and another step in an ongoing journey for others. She encouraged students to approach the new academic year with purpose, discipline, and determination.
4: Today represents a new beginning. For some of you, it is the beginning of your journey at the Munsrat Community College. For others, it is another step along a journey that you have already begun. Whatever your starting point, I encourage you to approach this academic year with purpose, discipline, and determination, as well as a willingness to give of your very best. To our first-year students, I extend a particularly warm welcome to you. As I have done in the past, I wish to congratulate you on your decision to pursue your advanced level studies here with us at the Munsrat Community College. You have made a decision to invest in yourself as well as your future, and that decision should not be taken lightly. We are very mindful that alternative choices were available to you. Why do I say this? One of the greatest advantages of studying at the Munsrat Community College is the personalized attention that our students receive. Our advanced level classes are quite small, and this allows our lecturers to know their students, to monitor their progress, and to intervene when necessary. In fact, sometimes you may feel that we are paying too much attention to you. You may even think that, that your lecturers are nagging you. You may wonder why the principal is being brought into the picture when you have not asked for her involvement. But let me assure you, it is because we care. Our faculty and administration are genuinely concerned about your academic progress and your overall well-being. When we ask you where you were, why you were absent, why you are late, or whether you have completed an assignment or not. It is not because we are trying to take over or make your life difficult. It is because we want to see you succeed.
1: She urged new students to make full use of the supports available to them while reminding returning students that their presence reflects a commitment to completing their educational journey.
4: So new students, take advantage of the attention that you will receive here. Ask questions. Seek advice. Listen to your lecturers. Make use of the resources that are available to you. And most importantly, do not wait until the end of the semester to seek help when you recognize that you are struggling. To our returning students, I say welcome back. The fact that you are here again this year means that the journey has been worthwhile and that you intend to see it through to the end. I too make a pledge to you. I will work even harder to ensure that this year you have every reasonable opportunity to achieve your best.
1: Principal Geraldine KB. Numeracy coach Dr. Samuel Joseph believes the results of the Caribbean Targeted Education Certificate CTEC this year demands deeper retrospection. Dr. Joseph, who is concerned about the decline in math throughout the Caribbean, noted that the CXC's modular pilot showed a pass rate of 88%. This contrasts with 42% at CSEC, up slightly from 38% in 2025. Dr. Joseph noted that once the qualification was broken into smaller units, a student could master one at a time instead of one high-stakes cumulative paper. He says the pilot may point to where the actual bottleneck exists. He says if results in math are to improve, the intervention cannot start in fifth form, but earlier where mathematical thinking is being formed. The Department of Community Youth and Sports Services, DCYSS, engaged approximately 200 children across its three sites for the Escape Summer School program this year. Youth and Community Development Officers Helena Dorset and Claytine Nisbet spoke to ZJB News recently to provide an overview of this year's program. The program was initially planned for 3 weeks and extended to 7 weeks, creating some challenges in scheduling activities and coordinating resource persons. Despite this, the program offered a range of activities including sports, music, dance, arts and crafts, field trips, and other educational and recreational sessions. Mrs. Dorset says activities such as crochet, painting, cricket, and football were designed not only for enjoyment, but to expose children to skills that could potentially develop into hobbies, career pathways, or continued participation in community programs.
5: We had sports, we had arts and crafts, we had masquerade, we had dancing. We also had love, which was a new item for us, and the children were excited about it. Mm-hmm. And that also included field trips, so there was a lot of excitement and engagement with that. We were giving them creative activities and learning fun activities.
6: Yeah.
5: Mm-hmm. So we had crochet, knitting, and of course that, if you harness it and you develop, it can be a life skill. Yes. We had painting, arts and crafts. Everything we taught them could be for leisure or something that they can create a career pathway out of. And with the sports, well, we have cricket, we had football. They enjoyed it. Mm-hmm. So those who actually had an interest, if the interest continues, then when we have our local grassroots sports and so on, they can involve themselves. And of course, the schools always have sporting activities that our department supports. So one way or the other, we'll always be interactive with them.
1: Helena Dorset. Ms. Nisbet says with more time to plan for a longer program in the future, the department could potentially include an even wider range of activities.
7: When planning for the facilities, etc., we were only thinking 3 weeks. And so we had particular activities that would make sense around those 3 weeks, etc. Mm-hmm. The extension, I think the challenge that it possibly would have presented was try to kind of facilitate how we would manage having those activities spread across the period of time. And I think that's the biggest challenge. So for me, I was doing the scheduling, so I had to kind of like stagger resource persons, make sure that every day there was something to do. I think that if we were originally planning for the 7 week, we would have probably included more activities, etc. But I think in the thinking of what it was going to be, you put in what would make sense for 3 weeks and what would be engaging for 3 weeks. Approximately 200.
6: Okay, wow.
7: 66 or so per site.
6: Okay.
7: We did have some challenges with people dropping off their children and not registering, so we had to kind of mitigate that. But then it kind of balanced itself, because then persons would have been going to other summer camps like during the month of August. So then the numbers would drop and we would fall back into the proper bracket or even below that.
1: Clayton at Nisbet. The Masrat Volcano Observatory MVO recently participated in the final workshop of the Forecasting Eruptions at Volcanoes After Extended Repose Fever Project. Dr. Liz Gaunt and Mr. Stephen Hernandez represented the MVO at the workshop, which was held in St. Vincent and the Grenadines from August 26th to 28th. They also delivered presentations at the workshop, sharing insights from Montserrat's Volcanic Monitoring Program. Fever is a Natural Environment Research Council, NERC-founded project led by Dr. Chris Kilburn of University College London, UCL, and established as a partnership between UCL, the University of Portsmouth, the Vesuvius Observatory, and the University of the West Indies Seismic Research Center. The workshop demonstrated the results of the project, which aimed to refine physical models that transform rates of seismicity and deformation into a natural stress strain meter for potential use in forecasting future, eruptions.

0: He agreed that knowledge is an important tool for liberation, but said imagination is equally critical. He noted that Oscar Allen understood the importance of imagining new possibilities and challenging existing ideas. The annual lecture honors the legacy of Oscar Allen and provides a platform for reflection on issues affecting Caribbean society while encouraging dialogue on the region's continuing journey towards self-determination and development.
1: Post-colonial Caribbean is not post-colonial. And why do I say this? People would be amazed that across CARICOM, English is a compulsory subject, math is a compulsory subject, but you know what is not compulsory? Caribbean history. In no country across the CARICOM is Caribbean history a compulsory subject. So we live a lie to ourselves when we say we are emancipated. And this is why Oscar Allen said, emancipation ain't reached yet. Emancipation still coming. I don't know if you all remember. One great man once said, I think it was Einstein, he said that imagination is more important than knowledge. Sure. Because with knowledge, we can only pay tribute to what we know, what we see, what we hear, what we feel. But imagination takes us way and beyond. It's like the young person whom we are encouraging to read. And there are all kind of new vistas that they can arrive at when they read and look out into the world and think great things.
0: Social activist and lawyer Jomo Thomas. And finally, Antigua and Barbuda's education minister, Daryl Matthew, has described as historic the decision to provide universal free education from early childhood to university as the new school term got underway in Antigua and Barbuda Monday. Matthew said that the universal free education is a deliberate policy taken by the government of Antigua and Barbuda to ensure that finances and resources are no longer a limitation to the access of education. The details in this ABS TV report.
2: Schools across Antigua Barbuda were bustling with activity as the nation's students went back to school plans for the start of the 2026-2027 academic year. Education Minister the Honorable Daryl Matthew says over $10 million was spent over the summer on repairs at over 40 schools across the country. The Education Minister was a guest on a special edition of Antigua Barbuda Today this morning. Minister Matthew says the focus for education is making it accessible to as many people as possible. To this end, the government has made commitments to further reduce some of education's financial burden.
3: We have made C-Second Cape fees free, of course, with certain restrictions, up to 10 subjects. So that is no longer an impediment to students' ability to sit the examinations. And so parents will not have to choose between paying the rent, buying food, or registering their children for the examinations. We have, starting this September, made UE5 violence free, again with conditions.
2: Education this year, at least at the primary level, is also being transformed. Antigua Barbuda is part of the rollout of the OECS Digital Harmonized Primary Curriculum. The curriculum is designed to strengthen foundational skills, promote equity, build resilience, and equip students with the tools to navigate an increasingly complex global landscape. Education Director Claire Brown says Antigua Barbuda collaborated with the wider OECS on the writing of the curriculum, and preparations for its implementation began a year ago.
4: This curriculum was not something that was just handed down from the OECS, because we are the OECS. We are part of the OECS. Yes, the production of it was led by a consultant engaged by the education management unit of the OECS, but it involved all member states.
0: That was a look at the news, which came to you in association with BBC Radio.

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3: Jamaica Impress made a winning start to the Limacol Women's Caribbean Premier League, edging Guyana Amazon Warriors by 1 wicket via the Duckworth Lewis method in Bridgetown on Sunday. Batting first, Guyana posted 138 for 7 from the 20 overs, with Realina Grimond making 45 and Shemaine Campbell 56. Nonkululeko Mlaba and Stephanie Taylor took 2 wickets each for the Empress. Rain then interrupted Jamaica's run chase, reducing their innings to 19 overs. The Empress reached 136 for 9 to secure victory, with Meg Lanning and Rashada Williams both making 31, while Chanel Henry held her nerve with an unbeaten 41. Shabnim Ismail and Erin Burns claimed 2 wickets each for Guyana. Three-time defending champions Barbados Tridents Women began their Women's Caribbean Premier League in a disappointing fashion. They fell to a 21-run defeat at the hands of Trinbago Knight Riders Women in the opening match of the season. More in this report.
4: It was definitely a good outing for the Trinbago Knight Riders franchise on Saturday at Kensington Oval. Early in the day, the women's CPL tournament bowled off, with TKR facing host and defending champions, the Barbados Tridents. The Trinbago Knight Riders women cannot be distracted with what the men's team is going through in this year's CPL, as they have ambitions of their own. Sent into bat at Bridgetown by the Barbados Tridents women, TKR openers Yashtika Bachia and Laura Harris looked solid, sharing an opening stand of 67 for the first wicket. Bachia made 35 and Harris 38. The next significant score came from Madeline Penner, who contributed 27. Kiana Joseph played spoiler with a left-arm spin, taking 3 wickets as TKR wobbled late to get to 155. Still, not a bad score. Joseph then made her presence felt with a bat, opening for the Tridents with 28, which included a couple of maximums. In fact, Barbados looked comfortable in the chase, with their top four batters spending time at the crease. Deandra Dutton employed 7 bowlers to slow them down. Dutton herself took 2 wickets, along with Samara Ramnath, but the chief destroyer was Shekha Pandey, who grabbed 3 wickets in a player of the match performance. The Tridents eventually bowled out for 134 in 18.4 overs, handing TKR women a 21-run opening day win.
3: Pakistan have begun an inquiry into discipline and conduct in the latest twist on a turbulent tour of England. Already 2-0 down in the 3-match test series, Pakistan last week sent 7 players home, called up 7 more, and replaced head coach Sarfraz Ahmed with New Zealander Mike Hessen. The internal inquiry follows media reports concerning discipline and conduct, which are currently being reviewed. Out of form, Manus Labuschagne has been named in the Australia squad for next month's 3-test tour of South Africa. Labuschagne has failed to score a century since 2023 and struggled in 2 tests against Bangladesh last month. It will be Australia's first test series in South Africa since 2018. The squad is Pat Cummins, Scott Boland, Alex Carey, Cooper Connolly, Cameron Green, Josh Hazlewood, Travis Head, Josh Inglis, Matthew Kuhneman, Manus Labuschagne, Nathan Lyon, Michael Nisir, Matthew Renshaw, Steve Smith, Mitchell Stark, and Bo Webster.
0: That was a look at the morning news, which came to you in association with BBC Radio and TV. Here's an invitation to listen again to the morning news by logging on to www.zjbradio.com. A reminder that the midday news is at 12 noon, Newswatch is at 3 p.m., and our major newscast, The News at 6 this evening. Join us then. For ZJB News, I am Paulie Sariner, wishing you, on behalf of the news team, a very productive day.
5: Endure with for morning time, 25 minutes moving up on 8 o'clock. And today's going to be partly cloudy with a 30% or low chance of showers. Weather tomorrow, well, in fact, the weather tonight is going to be cloudy with a 40% or moderate chance of showers. Winds are blowing from the east at about 9 to 17 miles. Seas are up to about 3 to 5 feet. Sunset today looks like 6:18 p.m. And sunrise tomorrow morning, 5:57 a.m.
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6: 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Hey, my friend, I notice you have a big smile on your face, huh? 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

23 minutes now before the hour of 8 o'clock. And actually, we do have two death announcements, and not three. So, two death announcements coming your way. We regret to announce the passing of Claudina Ethlyn Allen, affectionately known as Kate, who was formerly of Jubilee Town, Plymouth, and last resided in St. Peter's. Kate left this world on Friday, August 28. She was 81. She survived by her husband, Beresford Allen, her children, Yolanda Allen, Dillis Weeks, and Wayne Allen, and her adopted children, Vernetta Bass and Valence Frederick. Also mourning her loss, her five grandchildren, Anique Allen Hillier, Kellyanne Allen, Kayvon Allen, Dillian Weeks, and Tiffany Weeks, two great-grandchildren, Cairo Allen and Janiah White, her brothers, John Foniel and Junior Allen, and her sister, Vanessa Allen Palador. Preceding her in death were her twin brother, Winston Foniel, other siblings, Peter Caby, Charles Caby, Jeff Francis, George Foniel, Henrietta Boatswain, Anne Foniel, and Maria Barron. She's mourned by numerous family, friends, and relatives, to include Clayton Weeks, Andrew Hillier, Carol Ann Phillip, Jackie Ryan, Jackie Foniel Payne, George Foniel, Mary B. Ryan, Lucille Allen, the KBs, and Ryans of St. George's Hill, Weekses, and Bayer. The family extends heartfelt thanks to her caretakers, Ursi Allen, Jacqueline Wilscole, Juliet Bob, the staff of the Glennon Hospital. Special mention is made of Mona and Celia Furlong, Daphne Allen, Violet Allen, Celerine Francis, Van Dyer, Brendan White, Georgie Poor, Freddie, Wilfred Moose Mead, Kenzie Shipping, Molly Shiel, the Roadside Crew, Madge Bass, Desney Shiel, the Anglican Community, the entire St. Peter's Community, and everyone who reached out during her illness. The funeral service for the late Claudina Ethlyn Allen will take place at the St. Peter's Anglican Church Thursday coming, September 10, at 2:30 p.m. Following the service, interment will take place at the church cemetery. For those unable to attend, the service will be live-streamed by Philomagic. For your bus services, Wendell Pinky Daly from Lookout to St. Peter's and Tiquan Roach from Salem to St. Peter's, pickup begins at 1:15 p.m. in both directions. The family would like to express their gratitude for the kindness and support shown during this difficult time. Every prayer, every call, every kind gesture has been deeply appreciated.

It is with a heavy heart that we announce the passing of a loving sister, beloved aunt, a devoted teacher and friend, Sylvia Fenton, also known as Teacher Sylvia of Salem, Montserrat. She peacefully departed this vineyard on Sunday, August 2nd, 2026, at 10:44 p.m. GMT at the Royal London Hospital, United Kingdom. Left to celebrate her life are her special son and nephew, Wayne Fenton, and his family, special son and nephew, Colin Hodge, brother, Howell Fenton, and his family, brother, Ronald Fenton, and his family, sister, Beatrice Hodge, and her family, sister, Enid Fenton, sister, Florence Fenton, Rosalind Fenton, daughter of her late brother, Eustace Fenton, and the children and their families of her late brother, Noel Fenton. Sisters-in-law, Susan Fenton and Gwen Fenton. Other relatives, Edna Kernan and siblings and their families, Eustace Dyer and family. Family and siblings of the late Edwin Allen and their families, Ethelyn Galloway Tellisford and siblings and their families. Siblings and relatives of the late Richard Samuel and their families. Children of the late John Cannon Fenton and their families. Audrey Fergus Challenger and siblings and families. Rosamond K.B. Mead and siblings and their families. Oslyn Jemmett and siblings and their families. Leroy Shannyman Hickson and siblings and family. Gertrude Daly and siblings and their families. The Fentons, the Whites, the Brambles, the Skerritts, the Lamberts, and the Allens. Her friends, Sandra Buffon, Colette and Emmeline in the UK, Dr. Sharon Burns in Montserrat, and Veronica Gordon in Antigua. Family friends, Canon Alston Percival. Her godson, the Honourable David Osborne. Past teachers, students and parents of children of the primary school she taught and was head teacher for. Bethel Primary School, Kingsale Primary School, Salem Primary School, Plymouth Primary School and Corkhill Primary School. Her neighbours, church friends from All Saints Church Leighton and St Mary's Church Leighton, where she last resided. The Anglican community here on Montserrat and many others too numerous to mention. Thanks to the medical team and staff at Whips Cross Hospital and our home carers. We thank you for your continued prayers during our time of bereavement. To those who called, sent messages through the different mediums, visited and prayed with us, a heartfelt thank you. Funeral service for the late Sylvia Fenton will be held on Saturday, 26 September 2026 at 11 a.m. at the St. James Anglican Church in Salem. Interment at the church burial ground. Transportation will be provided by Peter White's bus H3117, leaving Lookout, St. John's and Drummond's at 9:30 a.m. May you continue to sleep in peace, Auntie Sylvia, and let perpetual light shine upon you.

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6: 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I am Agatha Aspin, your presenter. 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Today, I will continue with the topic of diabetic foot care and will focus on how to reduce the risk of serious foot problems. There are a number of things that one can do to reduce the risk of foot problems, and I will now share with you some of them. 1. Check your feet daily for cuts, blisters, bruises, swellings, and color change. 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Always keep your feet clean, taking care to wash between the toes and drying this area properly. 3. 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If you smoke, get help to stop, as smoking can damage the blood supply to your feet. 12. 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In closing, let me once again remind you of the upcoming Feet for Life Podiatry Clinic, scheduled for October 26th to 31st. This is an initiative of the Pink Ribbon Charity Montserrat and supported by the Ministry of Health and the Montserrat Diabetes Association. 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
1: Let the bugle sound, because the charge has begun for Salem Day, December 28th, 2026, 8 p.m. at the Edwards Dyer Morris Salem Park in one fantastic lineup. Multiple-time Soca Monarch, multiple-time Road March Champion from Trinidad and Tobago. It's super, super, super blue. Super blue, bringing his winning vibes to the stage. And from Jamaica, the Billboard Charts reggae superstar, Dwayne Stevenson. Dwayne Stevenson, like you've never heard him before. Joined by Montserrat's top stars, including multiple-time and reigning Leeward Islands Calypso Monarch, multiple-time Calypso Monarch of Antigua, and multiple-time and reigning Calypso Monarch of Montserrat, Keith Roy, De Beer, Morrison.
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1: 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You've got to be there at the event that has set the standard, the Salem Day Show, with two of the region's biggest stars, Dwayne Stevenson from Jamaica and Super Blue from Trinidad and Tobago, Monday, December 28th at the Edwards Dyer Morris Salem Park, hosted by the Caribbean Voice, JGP. 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
3: Bob, can you believe? Now we're inside September and we're rocking into December. I love it. Let me say good morning to Brother Ken Hickson and, of course, the entire crew. Hope you folks are well. 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That's tomorrow Wednesday. And management is apologizing for any inconvenience. 3 minutes down plus 8. 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So let us also remind the folks in Woodlands to watch works in all areas south. Your power supply should be interrupted anytime now until around 10 o'clock this morning. And Mulo's technical team, yeah, they will be doing some work in your area. Again, they'd like to apologize for any inconvenience. Parents and guardians of children attending the Montserrat Secondary School with outstanding textbooks, you're asked to return these books to the school's office immediately. And parents and guardians of children attending the Montserrat Secondary School, you're invited to a PTA meeting Thursday coming, September 10, 4:30 in the afternoon at the Lookout Auditorium. Please make sure that you're there, and of course, you're there on time. Let me remind you again that Martin's takeaway in Salem is closed until further notice. Management is apologizing for any inconvenience. The Lookout Primary School community invites the public to join them for Thanksgiving and back-to-school service on Wednesday, September 9, 9:30 in the morning at the St. Patrick's Roman Catholic Church. Come and give thanks to God as they celebrate 25 years of educating and nurturing the children of Montserrat. And as they begin a new academic year, Lookout Primary School, 25 years of growing, learning, and shining. M&I Speakers Club invites you to its next session, Wednesday, 9th September, 6 p.m. The program will feature a special educational presentation entitled, it says here, Don't Just Wing It, which explores how preparation and a purposeful practice can improve every presentation. You can join via Zoom using meeting ID 503-735-2948 and passcode MNI1664 or WhatsApp Daphne, so that's Daphne, 496-2493 for more information. Come along to learn, participate, and strengthen your speaking skills.

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2: Have you made it? Yeah, we've had a busy morning, eh? Yeah, lots of things to do. Lots of things to cover. 8 o'clock it is, huh? Are you driving out there? Please be extremely careful. Remember that if you stay on the left, that means that you're right.

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3: God wants to use us with our limitations. And all through the scripture, we see people just like Peter. They didn't have it all together. They made mistakes. They weren't perfect. They had handicaps. Yet God used them to do amazing things. Jacob was a cheater. David had an affair. Noah got drunk. Paul was a murderer. Jonah ran from God. Gideon was insecure. Miriam was a gossip. Mary was a worrier. Thomas was a doubter. Sarah was impatient. Elijah was moody. Moses stuttered. Zacchaeus was short. Abraham was old. And Lazarus was dead. Now my question is, what's your excuse? Why can't God use you? Why can't you do something great? Why can't you accomplish the dream God's placed in your heart? If God used people that doubted and worried and cheated and got drunk and were impatient and stuttered and had handicaps, what makes you think God can't use you? Well, Joel, I don't come from an influential family. I don't have all the connections. I don't know all the right people. That's what Gideon said. But God called him a mighty man of fearless courage. God stirred him out of that inferiority. He went on to help save the people of Israel. Well, I've got this problem with my temper. That's why I'm on the sidelines. That's why I feel unqualified. That's the same problem Peter had, yet he was so anointed, his shadow touched someone and they got healed. What makes you think you're any different than Peter? If God didn't write him off, why would God write you off? Well, I've got this addiction. I've got a problem with alcohol. I'm all washed up. No, so did Noah, but he got free and he went on to do something great. Well, I've had some moral failures. I haven't been faithful in my relationships. Neither was David, but he repented. God forgave him, restored him, and he went on to fulfill his destiny. Whatever it is you think is holding you back, a limitation, a failure, a fault, a weakness, I can tell you with confidence, it has not disqualified you from the amazing future God has in front of you. But you got to do your part and get in agreement with God. Get rid of the guilt. Get rid of the condemnation. Don't go around feeling bad about yourself. As long as you feel wrong on the inside, it will keep you from God's best. Many times the enemy doesn't have to condemn us, we condemn ourselves. Well, I blew my diet yesterday. Lost my temper last week. Should have spent more time with my children. I'm so undisciplined. Now, if you stay focused on your weaknesses, on your faults, on how you didn't measure up, that's not going to help you improve. That's just going to drag you down and cause you to do worse. The scripture says our faith is made effective when we acknowledge everything good. If you're acknowledging everything wrong with you, your faith is not going to be effective. If you're focused on your flaws, and you're reliving every mistake you've made for the last 30 years, and you're down on yourself because you're not where you want to be, because you're acknowledging what's wrong, it'll keep you from moving forward. One of the worst mistakes we could make is to go through life being against ourselves. There's already enough people against us, enough circumstances against us. Don't be against yourself. Quit beating yourself up. Quit overanalyzing your faults. Quit taking inventory of everything you don't like about yourself. So often we spend more time looking at what's wrong with us than we do looking at what's right with us. It should be just the opposite. Start acknowledging everything good about you. Let me help you. You came to church today. That was good. You turned the television on. That was good. You were on time at work this week. That was good. You overlooked an offense. That was good. You stopped by your neighbors and encouraged them. That was good. Listen, there is a lot right about you. Start focusing on the good. That's what makes your faith effective. When you're for yourself instead of against yourself, you're in agreement with God. He'll breathe in your direction. You'll be stronger, more focused, more disciplined, more determined. That will help you overcome anything that's holding you back. And the scripture says in Ephesians 6, put on the breastplate of God's approval. If we're going to live in victory, instead of condemning ourselves, we need to start approving ourselves. Something powerful happens when you say, I like who I am. I'm not perfect. I've got some faults, areas I need to improve in, but I know I'm growing, I'm improving, and since God approves me, then I approve myself. When you put on the breastplate of God's approval like that, in the unseen realm, chains are broken. Chains of inferiority, chains of guilt, chains of low self-esteem. Those strongholds are broken and God's favor is released. But some of you have never once said, I like myself. I like my personality. I like my looks. I like my gifts. I'm happy with who I am. Well, Joel, that's kind of far out. I'm not going to say I like myself. No, if you don't like yourself, then other people are not going to like you. You project what you believe on the inside. If you feel wrong about yourself, you'll project low self-esteem, inferiority, unhappiness, discontentment. That'll drive people away. If you don't respect yourself, other people will not respect you. Now, I'm not saying to go around high-minded, but I am saying not to go around inferior, like a weak worm of the dust. I can't do anything right. I got so much wrong with me. I wish I was like those people. Now, those people that you think have it all together, they don't have it all together. Nobody does. They've just learned this principle to not beat themselves up while they're in the process of changing. Our attitude should be, I'm no better than anybody else, but I'm no worse than anybody else. I'm a child of the Most High God, approved, accepted, redeemed, forgiven. Listen, there's something special about you. Don't go around feeling wrong on the inside, acknowledging every mistake, every flaw, every weakness, every imperfection. Sure, you may have areas you need to improve in. We all do. You may not be where you want to be, but you're not where you used to be. Put your shoulders back. Hold your head up high. God calls you a masterpiece. Now be proud of who God made you to be. I saw a story about this man and his small son. They were out taking a walk through the mountains, and at one point the little boy slipped and slid about 30 feet down the mountainside, and he was able to grab onto a tree branch. He screamed out, "Help me!" This voice boomed back, "Help me!" He looked around, kind of confused. He said, "Who are you?" The voice boomed back, "Who are you?" He got aggravated. He said, "You're a fool." The voice boomed back, "You're a fool." He said, "You're a coward." It shouted back, "You're a coward." About that time, his father got down there, and the little boy looked at him and said, "Dad, who is that?" The dad kind of laughed and he said, "Son, that's called an echo, but really it's called life." He said, "Son, let me show you something." The dad shouted out, "You're a winner." It shouted back, "You're a winner." He shouted out, "You've got what it takes." It boomed back, "You've got what it takes. You're going to make it." It came back, "You're going to make it." He said, "Son, that's how it is in life. Whatever you send out always comes back to you." That's how it is in life. Whatever you send out always comes back to you. Let me ask you,

If only I would have spent more time with my children. If only that company wouldn't have laid me off after 20 years. That's just not right. But as long as you're living in regrets, focused on the negative things of the past, it's going to keep you from the bright future God has in store. You've got to let go of what didn't work out. Let go of the hurts and pains. Let go of your disappointments, your failures. You can't do anything about the past, but you can do something about right now. And whether it happened 20 years ago or 20 minutes ago, let it go and move forward. If you keep bringing negative baggage from yesterday into today, it will poison your future. You may have had an unfair past. I'm not debating that. What I'm saying is you don't have to have an unfair future. You may have gotten off to a rough start in life, but it's not how you start that matters. It's how you finish. Don't let what somebody did or didn't do for you be an excuse to live sour. Don't let a bad break, a divorce, a betrayal, a bad childhood cause you to settle where you are. Move forward and God will pay you back. Move forward and God will vindicate you. Move forward and you'll come into a new beginning.

27 minutes, that was 8. Gotta let go and find strength in God. Your motivational piece for this morning, remember, I don't only play them for you, I play them for me as well. Here is hoping that you're enjoying, and of course, that you did enjoy. In the meantime, just want to say thank you so much for choosing ZJB Radio, and thank you so much for listening. Up next, we'll bring to you the ECCB financial rate for today.

0: 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Canadian dollar 1.95603. The Swiss franc 3.32574. The euro 3.13497. Pound sterling 3.65162. United States dollar 2.7000. And Guyana dollar is at 0.01303. 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
7: What's on your mind? What's on my mind?

0: mind, don't you want to know? Well, just in case you missed it, here's some of what transpired during the last show. So let's start with good news. Good news came in from Bank of Montserrat about three new ATM machines, two to replace the existing ones, and an extra one, location to be determined. That was wonderful news, especially for the caller who speaks about ATM woes whenever he calls in. Then, one caller informed us that banking is a challenge throughout the Caribbean. For while in Puerto Rico, just trying to buy euros took him almost all morning. So sometimes we need to get a broader experience before we speak, because some of what we encounter at the Bank of Montserrat is not unique. Now on to agriculture. One contributor suggested that the Department of Agriculture should permit supermarkets to import bananas to address the current shortage. But that suggestion, according to another caller, can be fixed with a simple bandage. One said that if people would leave them to ripe and stop cooking them before they get soft, no one will have to come from overseas down to the wharf. Another one sent in somewhat of a police report stating that if the banana thieves will stop, there will be no need to import. So, as Basil would always say, there you go. Take your burdens to the Lord, or just tell us about it on the What's On Your Mind show. Then someone suggested that we tap into water from Dyer's River that flows directly to the sea to help in times of drought, since the water is only running free. Reminds me of that saying by Bob Marley, "In the abundance of water, the fool is thirsty. Lord, have mercy." Well, by now we would have all heard, and I hope tuned in, to the new show, Strat Talk, on Saturdays with Algie, for when one of us succeeds, we all win. But, honey child, to put it real mile, texts upon texts, calls upon calls, came into What's On Your Mind. They almost blew a fuse. All now, I'm still confused. It was like a rat race determining whether or not, during the fire in the 1960s by the wall building in Plymouth, there was a showcase. It's amazing the things upon which my people focus. While so much vital information was shared about our history, culture, and purpose. But that's what's on their mind. So, I will end with this one. A text came in claiming that Basil and I appear to drop the mic after some calls and texts. To which I'll just simply say, don't worry, be happy, nobody get vexed. The show is not about what's on our mind, it's about what's on yours. So at times, it's wiser to shut our mouth and just open doors. And so, I will just keep it authentic, naturally, for I am rootically yours, the Sankofa lady.
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3: And so we're back, we're on. It is Tuesday morning. 8th day of September 2026. Welcome to What's in Your Mind. And of course, my dear sisters here, everybody. You heard her up front. Sankofa lady, good morning, good morning.
0: A blessed morning, Bess.
3: You have a touch of purple today.
0: Yes.
3: And purple is one of my favorite colors.
0: Me too.
3: I like purple.
0: Yes, yeah. Yes.
3: How are you doing?
0: I'm doing great.
3: Settling in nicely?
0: Very well, yes. Yes.
3: Must be great to be home, eh?
0: Oh, I wake up every morning and one of the first things that I give thanks for is the opportunity to be home, to be in paradise.
3: Yeah. You have any cock fowl? Any fowl close to you?
0: I don't have any personally, but every morning they wake me up.
3: You could hear them.
0: I could hear them saying good morning.
3: And that makes you know that you're home, eh?
0: Absolutely.
3: There you go. Thank you so much for your contribution, Sankofa. And of course, to brother Cliff Hickson, to you and your family, your team. Hope that you had a great birthday over the weekend and all of that. And all of God's blessings to you and everyone. Okay, so folks, we're interactive. You can give us a call, 481-7227-481-9064. Of course, our WhatsApp is 1-664-496-2885. Caller, good morning.
4: Hey, good morning.
3: Sir, morning.
4: Jesus said, "Stop rip off people, be taking off them thing and still charge them money."
3: Yeah, I don't understand. Talk to me, what are you saying?
4: No, they take off some of the channels, and they're still charging people the same money. Waiting, so they need to stop them kind of thing.
3: Oh, you're talking about Digicel. That's what you said, right?
4: Digicel. Yeah.
3: Okay, yeah. I think somebody has complained about them as well, right here on ZGB Radio. And I think that the last time we checked, they said that they're going to look into it and maybe make a statement. But you haven't heard anything from them, right?
4: Nothing at all.
3: Okay.
4: I still collect their money.
3: All right. So let's hope that this message reaches them very early in the morning. Okay? All right. Good. So there we go. We start off with a very unhappy customer, you know? Yeah, so Sankofa was back to school yesterday, and I don't know if you were listening to the news. I see that our news team actually reached out to all of the heads of the schools.
0: Yes.
3: So we had the St. Augustine, we had the Braids, and we had the Lookout.
0: Yes.
3: You know, we also had the Munster Community College.
0: Mm-hmm.
3: You know, the principals were all giving their views and their thoughts and encouragement as we head into the new school year. I was going to ask you, when you took your daughter to school the very, very first time, how was it for you?
0: Well, you know, when I took my daughter to school, for some reason, I'm not remembering a great significance of my daughter. But when I took my grandson to school in Barbuda, I remember I cried. I did not want to leave him. So instead of him crying to be there, he's happy to see children his age. They just run and just play. Mm. But I went home crying, and I actually went back to the school lunchtime
3: to
0: see that he's okay. Then after, I just got settled. Mm. But it's really hard when you let them out of the nest.
3: Mm-hmm.
0: Yes.
3: Okay, so I wanted to share something with you and with all listeners because we're speaking about school and all of that, right? Now, we got some prime ministers who are getting hotter and hotter by the day. My good brother there in Antigua, Prime Minister Gaston Brown, he is on a path and he's being very stern and very outspoken in Wadadley. And I also know that in Trinidad and Tobago, Prime Minister Camilla, she too has been quite vocal. And so that's Prime Minister Prasad Bisaya. And, you know, over the weekend, she made a statement where she says that... Okay, so I'm going to find it. I'm going to share it with you, all right? And with all listeners as we get deeper into the, you know, academic year. So this is what is happening in Trinidad. And it's a talking point, as I said, as we get into the new school year. Take a listen to this, Sankofa, and of course to all of our listeners.
5: Prime Minister Kamla Prasad Bisesa has defended stricter discipline measures in schools, saying parents and teachers have long been forced to deal with disruptive and abusive behavior from a minority of students. In a social media post on Monday evening, Mrs. Prasad Bisesa questioned criticism of what she described as common sense action to protect students and teachers, arguing that many of the problems being addressed were known for years but were allowed to persist. The Prime Minister said hardworking, law-abiding parents are tired of bullies harassing and abusing their children and stressed that responsibility for raising children lies with parents, not teachers or the state. Her comments come a day after calling on teachers and principals to adopt a zero-tolerance approach to disrespectful and misbehaving students and parents while encouraging students to focus on their education and future success. Mrs. Prasad Bisesa said the issue was straightforward and maintained that discipline is necessary to ensure schools remain safe and productive environments for learning.
6: Exhausting cardio isn't the only way to...
3: Harry, you heard that, right? So that is coming out of Trinidad, right? So the Prime Minister is actually, is saying send them home and let them and their parents battle it out. That is the approach that she is looking at. I'm seeing some comments where somebody's saying a troubled child does not disappear because you send them home. That child grows into an adult, and if nobody intervenes, society may eventually meet that same child through crime, unemployment, violence, the courts, or prison. Then everybody's going to ask, what went wrong? Yeah? So, there are many different views on this, Sankofa. Yes. I don't know where you sit on this, you know.
0: I absolutely agree with that person. But, you know, based on my background in behavioral psychology, my first approach will be from a clinical perspective. However, there are times when we really need to put our feet down and go back to our roots, go back to the way we used to parent. Sometimes when a child is misbehaving at home or at school, maybe the mother may not know how to deal with the child. Sometimes it's the grandmother or it's a godparent, you know, so even moving away from that clinical perspective. But we do need to get to the root of the problem, because if we don't fix it from the root, it can turn out to be a problematic tree.
3: Mm-hmm. Someone says, because the bad child we abandoned today will become the adult problem we all pay for tomorrow. And someone else says, prevention before prison, intervention before incarceration, development before disposal. Amen. Stop managing the consequences and start fixing the causes. But you know, we all grew up hearing the problems begin at home.
0: Yes.
3: We gotta fix the home. And I've been saying on radio up to this morning that please remind your children that they're going to school. They are going to school.
0: Learning.
3: And school is an institution for learning. You know,
0: yes.
3: I think that sometimes some of the children go to school thinking that they're going to a bar or to a club, or that they themselves are the teachers, you know?
0: Yes. Basil, I saw a report from Jamaica which said that 10% of the children in one high school were drunk or high on the first day of school.
3: There you go.
0: Can you imagine?
3: Mm-hmm. So the thing is that we want to wish the education system all the very best. We know that it's not easy.
0: Yes.
3: And if sometimes you as a parent can't manage and handle your own child,
0: right,
3: you know, I don't see how sometimes you expect teachers to be doing it, you know. So we really got to big up the teachers, man.
0: Yes.
3: We got to applaud them. We got to give them every little help and assistance they need.
0: Yes.
3: Because their work is not easy.
0: Mm-hmm.
3: And remember, they're the ones who are educating the nation.
0: Yes.
3: I want to repeat that. Our teachers are the ones who educate the nation. So whatever tool they need to carry on and to carry out their work, I'm hoping that the powers that be, you know, will provide that to them.
0: Yes.
3: Being a teacher is not easy.
0: I'm telling you, kudos to our teachers. They play many roles. They play the role of teachers, parents, psychologists, and it goes on.
3: Yes, indeed. Caller, good morning. You're on the line. Good morning.
7: Morning, my friend.
3: Morning, brother. Morning.
7: Basil.
3: Yes, good morning. Go ahead, please.
7: I like the topic we are on, the bit about education and the role of our educational institutions. And as you know, Basil, I'm an education manager. Been doing it for a lot of years. And I've been speaking about a certain issue, the powers that be. And I hate to come on the radio with this, so I'm not going to go very deep into it. But I am not happy with the amount of attention that's been paid to education. The amount of attention and resources that's been put into the management of our education institutions. And secondary school is a prime example. I don't understand how a government can look at an organization that has a staff, workers, about 60 of them, I believe, 60 adult workers, and about, I think it's over 3.
3: I think we lost him. Yeah, you got to come back, Teach. Got to come back. Yeah, your point is very important to us. And of course, you know that this man has been a director and all of that of education. So I want to hear his point. So give us a call back, brother. I think that we lost you there for a moment.

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0: Caller, you on? Good morning.
2: Good morning, Baz.
0: Good morning. Good morning. Fine. Talk to me.
2: I love your topic today. My first job after leaving secondary school was teaching, but I got the experience from school because at school, as a prefect, as you know, when some teachers are missing, they send you in a class to be there, you know? And because I grew up with brothers, I had 9 brothers, and now I have 6. And, you know, some boys, as you know, once there's a woman or a girl, they think, well, ooh la la, but the rest is history. What I'm trying to say, though, is that because I taught for 4 years before I went into media, what I discovered is that with children in particular, as you know, and those of us who grew up with brothers, it's different to those who never had brothers. If sisters never had brothers or brothers never had sisters, as you know, it's totally different. By the way, did you have brothers or sisters?
0: Of course, yes, yes.
2: Right. Mm-hmm. What I'm saying, though, is that at school, because I started teaching at the Cork Hill Primary School, and what I discovered is that when the class that the head teacher took me to or sent me to, there was a young boy who was there, and he was much older than all the others in the class. I'm like, what is this older guy doing in the infants? And so I used him as monitor. He had to take up all the books and clean the blackboard and handle, you know, that sort of thing. And he changed totally by the time he was ready to go to secondary school. He was too old because he was missing class and all this. Teacher Rose, how you manage that? And I told him gently, well, if you have a young man who is older than all the other children in his class, don't you think he's going to be embarrassed? Come on, come on. I'll tell you another story about 2 twins. They were identical twins, and because they were identical, when they did things wrong, and they went to the head teacher, one brother would say, not me, ma'am, and the other one would say, not me, ma'am. So normally what I would do, I would bring them both together and say, this is the situation, right? And you're going to say, not you, you're not you, but I'm going to deal with both of you together. Just the other day, I met one of them. They now live in Puerto Rico, by the way. I met one, and they said, Terrose. They call me Terrose. And I said, thank you, thank you. I said, what for? I said, you make us so different at school. And the other one, who was a big man, I met him at the market in London. You remind me of the market. And he was saying, Terrose, thank you, thank you, thank you. I said, who are you? And he told me, and the rest is history. Bye.
0: Thank you. Yeah, I think she's talking about Wrigley Market, right? And of course, you know that voice, everybody. That's the Right Honorable Rose Willock, you know? Yeah, man, one of our champions and our heroes here in Montserrat. Caller, you're back. Talk to us, man. Good morning. Yes.
3: Good morning again. Yeah, I'm sorry about the interruption. Yeah, network issues.
0: That's okay. Go ahead.
3: Let me just back up a second. Let us be clear on what a school does. As the school performs a service on behalf of the parents. The school educate the children, but the clients are the parents. So now you have an institution with each child getting about 2 parents, 1.5. You have about 500 clients. Yeah? And in the case of the secondary school, 500 clients, 1 manager. You have a staff or workers of 50 or thereabouts and 500 clients. How do we expect 1 manager to manage all of that without management support to help her out? 1 person can't do it all. Things are going to fall through the cracks. Children who are failing are going to fall through the cracks because there isn't enough management support for the school and for the teachers. I've been making this argument over and over and over. It's the only secondary school anywhere in the world. Decent secondary school. We have 1 single manager managing the whole thing. This has been happening for too long. I've been speaking about this for so long. I've thought that some schools, Basil, has two vice principals. The principal at the top is the strategy person, the person who looks at data and reads and interprets data and come up with a strategy to deal with whatever the data is saying. But you have a vice principal responsible for pastoral care and another vice principal who's responsible for academic performance, quality of teaching, and so forth and so on. And we somehow seem to expect that one manager can do it all. You have a recipe there for people being missed out, people falling through the cracks, miscommunication with the clients, and so forth. We're not going to improve the situation unless we invest more in and I'm not talking about teachers. Managers are different to teachers. Okay, so we need to strengthen management at all levels, from the bottom, from year heads and subject leads and all of that coming up the line.
0: Let me ask you a quick question before you go. Are you still there?
3: We haven't strengthened the structure.
0: I'm
3: going to leave it there, but
0: Can I ask you one question before you go? Yeah, how do we tackle how do we tackle violence and bullying in school, though?
3: Pastoral care. You need somebody senior to deal with it. Bullying issues, issues of student leadership, issues of children not coming to school, issues of doing homework, issues of delinquent parents. You need a team. A personal experience, when the children are not showing up, when the children are not doing their work, when they're coming to school hungry, all of those pastoral and care issues need to be dealt with by a team. It cannot be one person doing it all. And especially at a school that is struggling, it's a greater need for pastoral care of the children. Greater need. And one person can't do it all. I've been saying this over and over and over, and somehow the management structure of this school, Basil, has not changed in the last 30-something years. Let us just find the right principal and everything will be fine. No, you've got to support the principal with other managers. Not talking teachers necessarily, managers. Thank you, Basil. I'm going to leave it there.
0: Thank you so much.
3: I wish I can stay more, but I don't want to check up on
0: you. Yeah, man. Thank you. Thank you.
3: Bless, man. Yeah, love man. You to the bone.
0: Yes, man. Man, so much, yeah? So much we could say. Do we have anything?
4: Yes.
0: Talk to us.
4: So someone is saying, good morning, Brother Baz and Sister Sankofa. What's on my mind is the situation at A&F gas station. None of the pumps are working. Can you imagine that?
0: What?
4: None of the pumps are working.
0: At A&F gas station? Wow. I know that a few weeks ago, we did get a message from Delta's main office, and they were saying that A&F would have been closed one day, and I think that Osborne Service Station in Salem would have been closed another day. When I actually checked back, I was told that some technicians were supposed to come in because you know that Delta is now under new management.
4: Yes.
0: And I think that they were going to bring in some technicians to do some work at the two pumps. Mm-hmm. I'm not too certain what's happening, but I'm going to send a message out now and see what the feedback is that I can get, right? Because I'm not certain if they are not working. Or if they are working on them. You understand what I'm saying to you?
4: Yes.
0: So I'll send a message out in just a minute, and then we'll try to get that. Caller, good morning, you're on.
5: Good morning. How are you guys doing this morning, man?
0: We're good, bro.
5: Hey, you know, Baz, congratulations to all the students, and you know, wishing them well for them and the teachers and everything, the staff members of the school. Back to school and everything like that. My son, for the first time, spent his whole summer vacation in Montserrat and rated 4 out of 5. He had the time of his life, man, you know? So it's all about us teaching our children how to appreciate Montserrat and know that Montserrat is the best place on earth and things for some people. But Baz, on another note, boy, the price of living in America gone up $30,000 to $40,000 a year. And this is something that we have to tell our children to adjust to. The way how we do business and the way how, because I saw somebody post that, what, 60% of Americans have their electric bill turned off for the month. And it's a serious thing. It's not just Montserrat that's being affected by the whole global economy. But the thing about it, boy, we in America and things like that, we don't have no breadfruit, we don't have no salt supper, we don't have nothing to eat, boy, we can't go by the roadside and drink water. So these are the things. I mean, I know school is good, I know having education is good, but how do we survive in the wild? Are we forgetting our primal knowledge of how to make different things and stuff like that? But this is what we have to teach our children. Use what you have. We cannot depend on overseas economy to subsidize Montserrat for everything when we're not utilizing what we have at home. We have to teach our children that Montserrat can sustain itself, people. Thank you very much, brother.
0: Thank you, too. Thank you. Yeah, man, we have so many resources, right? So many good things that we can do what we got to do. Yeah?
4: Yes, Baz. Mm-hmm. That's why we have to incorporate our cultural heritage in our classroom curriculum.
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0: Okay, so just to let you know that we're inside now, inside the Flow Hour. Again, we want to say thank you so much to Uncle Cliff Hickson, to you, your family, and your team. And so now we're inside the Flow Hour until 10. And just to remind you again, the Flow is situated up there in Sweeney's, Heliconia House to be exact. And you can call 491-1000. You tell them Basil sent you from The Breakfast Show. All right, so there you go. All right, what else do we have?
1: Okay, Baz, so we have a few messages. Good morning, everyone. Can we ask the Bank of Muntsrat when the people of Muntsrat will get a loans officer? So apparently there's no loans officer at the Bank of Muntsrat.
0: Maybe there's a loans officer, but that person's not too happy with that loans officer. I don't know.
1: You never know.
0: Let's take this call. Caller, good morning. You're on.
2: Good morning, Uncle Basil and team.
0: Good morning, good morning.
1: Good morning.
2: I'm just pulling a little bit of data in terms of monies and large projects on Muntsrat. I recall some years ago when the then Honorable Delmaud Ryan was on a podium in Salem, and she was, you know, campaigning, and she was saying that monies were pulling from all different vaults, and, you know, that's not good for the country. Now, I listened to the House the other day, and Dr. Buffon was speaking to the fact that monies were pulled from a vault. I don't know if Mrs. Hector had the same problem. Now, we have a Port Authority project down there, and it's in money problem. Now, we have a ferry now with a fiasco of almost $400,000 where it's a question whether it was mobilization fee or if it was to purchase a ferry. How many more projects Muntsrat is expected to get that we're going to end up in mayhem? And as a matter of fact, I need to ask the question. Where did the surplus of the $400,000 came from that was mentioned on What's On Your Mind the other day with two economics persons? I need to know where the 400,000 surplus came from. That's my little bit.
0: Hold on, Carl. I don't want you to go yet, because I'm listening very attentively to what you're saying. You spoke a little bit a while ago about some sort of ferry, and a ferry is done. Can you elaborate on the ferry story? Because I want to know what you're saying about the ferry.
2: There was a $300,000 for mobilization. Then I read online about close to $400,000. For me, I'm wondering in a question if that was really a mobilization fee or if it was for a purchasing of a boat. I'm asking a question. I can't comprehend, you know.
0: But you have to be more factual when you're speaking about these monies and even with the ferry situation. Right, I'm figuring that you're out of your depth when you're speaking about the ferry. I don't even think you understand what is really happening with the ferry. So you need to hold on. You need to do your research. So when you come on the radio, you're more factual. You understand? Okay. But you know they had a town hall meeting the other day, and it's close to you. You live in St. Peter's, you know, and they had a meeting. They had a meeting Friday night at Gary Moore's. That is a question that would have been appropriate, you know. You could have hit them right in the face. All of the ministers were right there. So how come go ahead.
2: You know, that's a very good point you bring up there. And just as a citizen of Muntsrat, I really should have gone out.
0: There
2: but
0: you go.
2: Sometimes it just hurt my head to listen to certain things. Okay. However, there was a list of things that they claim is, you know, the focus for the 25-28 period, right? Year 25 to 28 period. I don't know if they touch on all the topics. That's my little input, Bob.
0: All right. But you see, sometimes we got to take advantage of when they're having their town hall meetings or bar hall meetings, you know. And especially when you live in the neighborhood, you're close to the activity. I find that sometimes we can do a little better as citizens as well, unless we're unwell or we're at work and we have things to do. But sometimes it is good to step out of your comfort zone and get in their face, get in their face. And, you know, you politely, you ask them these questions and, well, they have to say what they have to say, if you understand me. But I think that listening to the Honorable Dorset Hector on Friday night, she did say that the Port Project story, for example, is still in the hands of the court. So things that they even want to say or discuss, they can't for now. You know? So we're still waiting. We're all still waiting. With the ferry situation, I see a ferry down there. That's what I see. Mm-hmm. But a ferry can go anywhere. A yacht can go anywhere. An aircraft could decide to land if it has to land, once it has all the right papers and, mm-hmm. and blah, blah, blah. Is it a story? I don't know. Everything is not a story, right, if you understand what I'm saying. Yes. So, like everybody else, I'm waiting for news about a ferry and what's going to happen. Caller, you on? Caller.
3: Morning, am I on?
0: Yeah, you're on. Go ahead.
3: Okay, Basilio asked me about bullying, how I would deal with bullying in a school situation.
0: Yes.
3: I'll tell you from my experience. I was fortunate enough to work in a school in the UK that had a bullying problem. Yeah? And I'll tell you what a pastoral care manager did. She implemented a program across the school for a month where the entire focus was on bullying. So at homeroom time, the topic across the school in every single class was bullying. People came to talk about it. Students themselves talk about it. It's a theme of subjects in English, essays and other writings about bullying in English, in math, in science, right across the school for a month. Yeah, the focus was on bullying in every subject where there's an opportunity to bring up the issue of bullying. It was taken and that was done. And it brought about an improvement in the situation. That's why you need, it's because they had a good pastoral care manager to come up with that strategy. The principal at the top don't have the time to strategize like that. Okay, you need people downstream of the manager, low-level managers, to come up with those strategies, yeah, to deal with such issues. And I've suggested that. I've also seen a case where there was another problem, and it was tackled in a whole school way, not just reacting to incidents of bullying, but being proactive. And unless you have a management team that can look at the issues and strategize, you're always going to be reacting to incidents, and that doesn't help. Okay? That's just because you brought up the issue of bullying, I just thought I'd share that with you.
0: Yes, thank you so much. Thank you. And you know, somebody's asking a question here, a very good question too, you know. Why is it that Mr. Francis is not in the school system? But that's for other people to answer, you know? But that's a very, very good question. Somebody's asking, why is it that Mr. Francis is not in the school system? We await. Caller, good morning, you're on.
4: Good morning.
0: Yes, sir. Morning, sir. Go ahead, please.
4: Yeah, I'm thinking about a piece of glass where the fishermen go to sea. My strong feeling that they're not using it. They can't cost them nothing. When they go to see how they get lost over there, your radio might be working. So some of the things not work, your phone not work, everything. So if you have a piece of glass, you make a sign. I save life. My meditation that the guys are using it. We got to do that. We lose two of the fishermen already. We can't lose the work. Can't lose the work, fisherman. This got to stop. You know? I just sent a message out there. Have a good run, blood.
0: Good, man. Good. So that's a message to the fisher folk, right? All right. What do we have, Sankofa?
1: Okay. So we have someone saying sometimes the parents are part of the problem. Then another message came in. It says, good morning, Basil and guests. Can you ask the commissioner or the head of police to come on the radio and let us know what he is doing to help find our missing persons and what is the process? So not fair. Lord, help Montserrat. Okay. And another message came in. Just want to say big up to Cindy on her book bag that she had by Moose Place. I guess it was that going back to school.
0: Oh, yes. Last
1: back. Sunday, oh, man. That was wonderful.
0: Yeah, you know something? You see that young lady, Cindy? Mm-hmm. Cindy boy. And you know, we got to big her up, man. And she's been doing that for quite a few years now, you know?
1: Yes, Cindy.
0: And these are the people.
5: We want.
0: These are the people we want.
1: Yes.
0: She lives in New York City. Mm-hmm. She works hard. She gets her family involved. And they send down barrels of stuff for children.
1: Yes.
0: And she goes to Moose and she just gives them away.
1: Yes.
0: You know?
1: Yes.
0: So, Cindy, big up yourself, man, 100%. And to you and your grandgirls, she's here with her grandchildren.
1: Okay.
0: And she, you know, she's very boasting, you know? Yeah, but she's a good girl. She's a good girl.
1: Yes, there's a place yes. up there for people like
0: yes.
1: you.
0: Yes, and Cindy, may you grow from strength to strength. May God continue to give you the wisdom, the health, and the strength to carry on. Yes?
1: Yes.
0: Big up yourself, Cindy. What do we have?
1: Okay, so someone is saying, good morning, Basil and Sankofa Lady. One of our problems is that we have children having children and don't know how to manage them. So instead of parents parenting children, they treat them as their best friends and allow them to do as they wish. This then leads to children disrespecting teachers. And when parents also speak bad about teachers in front of their children, then they are sending the message to their children that disrespecting teachers are acceptable. Mm-hmm. Children needs to be children and know their place.
0: I want to tell you this, you know, when we are going to school, we used to fight, you know what I mean? I've been in fights in school and stuff like that. But we never had like the bullying mm-hmm. and the like the weapons and stuff like that, you know?
1: Yes.
0: It's two fists, right?
1: Yes.
0: And then of course if I can't beat you, then we're gonna do something else called stoning. You understand? And who will win that fight. Yeah, I'm telling you. But we never used to have no knife and no cutlass and these kind of stuff. Fist, right? If you beat me up fisting, then, you know, when school done this afternoon, stoning. Mm-hmm. Yeah, man.
1: Yeah, man.
0: And we used to have some good stoning competition. Yeah, man.
1: We would wait for you after
0: school. Oh, yeah,
1: man. Yeah, but time
0: now wait, changed. Now wait. Coop you.
1: Yes.
0: We used to coop you. And then we'd get the stoning on. You know? But those were fun days.
1: Yes.
0: You go to school tomorrow morning, what chapter in your head, we start again. It's yes. a brand new morning, brand new day.
1: Yeah.
0: You know? And parents never used to get involved in children's stuff as well. You know? Right. But it has changed.
1: Yes.
0: The fights are now more violent.
1: Yes.
0: More rough.
1: Yes.
0: And even the cussing. Mm-hmm. We never used to cuss like that.
1: Mm-hmm.
0: We couldn't.
1: Yeah.
0: If you understand me.
1: Yes.
0: And then we had a lot of respect for teachers as well. No, sir. We used to fret our teachers.
1: Mm-hmm. Mm-hmm.
0: Fret them.
1: You know, Basil, growing up in Harris's, my primary school teacher was my Sunday school teacher. And going to Montserrat Secondary School, even though I lived in Harris's and most of the teachers would be in the town area, my mother would go to sell at the market on a Saturday. And so the teachers would come around. And so on every Saturday, she got a report on mm-hmm. me, you know. And so we were more mindful of our behavior because we know that the teachers will complain to our parents at the end of the week.
0: Well, and of course, your parent will give that teacher the right to put someone in your
1: yes,
0: behind.
1: To give us
0: and look, some parents used to be happy
1: yes.
0: when they know they can't manage you. And especially if there's a male teacher,
1: yes.
0: they'd go up to the teacher and say, take care of me. You know me? Can he take care, man? Me can't handle it. And sometimes you're there and the teacher beating you and you want to know, well, what me do today? That is for your grandmother. You know what I mean? That is for your mother. That's for your aunt. For being disrespectful at home.
1: Yes,
0: you know?
1: Yes.
0: So we grew up with that knowing if we misbehave at home, we're going to get it at school. Not now.
1: That's the African way. It takes a village to raise a child.
0: There you go. What else do we have?
1: Baz, good morning. School bullying is always going to be a thing. We need to teach the children to have respect for themselves and for others. Respect for oneself leads to respect for others. Mm-hmm.

0: go ahead. Let's
1: okay,
0: go.
1: So on the gas situation, one is saying, good morning. The pump at the gas station is not working. I had to go to St. Peter's for gas. Now I was told that the person that will fix the pump will come tomorrow.
0: Okay.
1: We hope so.
0: Well, I was just about to tell you that I did get a word from the horse's mouth, and it says, good morning, bro. Delta is working on getting a technician in within the next 2 days. They hope to have at least one gas pump back online right after. There are a few issues to address, and they'll be working to resolve all issues as soon as they can. And this is coming from ANF, okay? Mm-hmm. So again, Delta is working on getting a technician in within the next 2 days. They hope to have at least one gas pump back online right after. And there are a few issues to address, and they'll be working to resolve all issues as soon as they can. And again, this is coming from our A&F gas station. All right, so there you go. Let's take a break. We'll be right back.

0: It's on the floor, 17 Dubros are 9 o'clock. We're interactive right now. And of course, it is What's on Your Mind with me, Basil, and the Sankofa lady. Talk to me, what do we have?
1: Yes, Baz. Someone is saying, good morning. What's on my mind is that when are they going to remove the cars on the side of the road in Lookout going down to the burial ground? Then the cars are located on the sidewalk in front of the houses by Val and Squawky. These cars are causing accidents as they are taking up the space for the road. Sidewalks can't even be used also.
0: Derelict vehicles, that's what they call them. I know that in Antigua, as we speak, they began last week moving vehicles from all over. Once they find them on the road, the government, yeah, they're moving all the vehicles and they're getting rid of them. So I think that there was once a campaign here in Montserrat as well to get rid of derelict vehicles. And I must say, I know some of the people that have these vehicles on the road and all of the place, but they don't look good, you know. Yeah. We must be honest.
1: Yes.
0: You know, they just don't look good.
1: Yes.
0: You know, I mean, you know, mechanics do what they got to do. Engineers do what they got to do. Sometimes they're waiting on parts and all of that. And, you know, but there's some vehicles that won't be fixed, can't be fixed, you know, but they're still there. And they're not looking good.
1: Yes, I remember the commissioner was on one time and he was saying as fast as they clean up those derelict vehicles,
0: they're back.
1: It's like they were breeding faster than they were clearing them up.
0: Yep.
1: Yes,
0: yes. It's amazing. Let's take this call. Caller, you're back. Good morning. Yeah, go ahead, brother.
2: Hey, good morning.
0: Yeah, go ahead.
2: Can you hear me? The reception is kind of bad again. Yeah. I had to call back again.
0: Yeah, we're hearing you loud and clear. Go ahead.
2: Okay, perfect. But I'm listening to the show this morning, and they're just giving the school and the kids and them a hard time. I think from my perspective, yeah. And I'm saying, like, yo, you have a lot of positive and good coming out of Montserrat, especially when it comes to the kids and them. As my issue is with the parents, no matter whether you send your child abroad or St. Augustine's or Lookout, it's the parents that have to go to the parents and teachers meeting to give an input on how the school's supposed to be run or what the child is learning or what they're supposed to be donating to the school. So you also go back on the parents and them for the children. But you know what I realized yesterday, seeing the kids and them going back to school? Everybody dressed nice, fresh, and clean, and sometimes I want to know how we as adults get to work this boy. You know what I mean? When that's not how we were raised. Because my kids and them used to give me a hard time with my belt and my shirt and my pants, and now they understand, okay, this is the culture of Montserrat. This is how we carry ourselves. We don't carry ourselves with our pants and sat down to our ankle and things like that. Rasta, we have a posture. That when I go on a job site, people see me, they know, okay, this guy come from someplace and things like that. So these are the things that, and the beautiful thing about it too, boy, here in Montserrat, and you see the girls and them wearing girls' uniform and the boys and them wearing boys' uniform. Here in America, you go to school, boy, you see the boys and them in a girls' clothes and the girls and them in a boy clothes and all kind of crazy things, boy, because they're non-binary. And all this other stuff, that's why we're talking about bullying, boy. But I don't think that bullying is our biggest problem, boy. It's the kind of things that they impose on our children at an early age about sexuality and all kind of stupidness, boy. It's just like, listen, you're not a woman. Here, see one bag of cement. You're going to carry some cement, boy. Show your manlyhood and things like that. But no. They want to bring down everybody to a level where everybody's a dormant slave and just go along with the system and AI can tell them what to do and depict the things that they want them to be depicted as, boy. And Montserrat is more realistic in terms of dealing with children and how we're raised and stuff like that, man. So we have to know that it's these people who are setting the curriculum for us in the Caribbean. Look at now, Antigua want to go shoot down the youth and them and things like that because they have guns and things like that. Is Montserrat going to come like that? No, we as parents have to step in and say, well, yo, this is what we want for our children. And that's why I send my son back down there to Montserrat, boy, because when we go to school and we see the little boys and them in a lipstick and all kind of things that go to school, boy, I'm like, God, this can't happen. But this is what America has come to right now. Thank you very much, man.
0: Yeah, yeah. You know, you made a very important point there, man. And I keep on mentioning Prime Minister Gaston Browne there in Antigua, because Antigua is getting so sticky. And he said on Saturday, listen, I'm going to bring out the police. I'm bringing out the defense force. We're going to bring out our big guns, because the criminals have their big guns. And we're going to shoot to kill. You know, it is getting scary. In Antigua. So, as the caller he asked, is Montserrat going to come like that? We pray not. Right. We hope not. We pray, you know?
1: Yes.
0: And we don't want to see Montserrat come like this.
1: Yeah.
0: You know? So, that is why when some of the world is celebrating this and they are having this and they're having that, and people say, welcome to Montserrat. Let me tell you. Let us stay just like how we are.
1: Exactly.
0: Let us stay just like how we are. You understand? Because the whole Caribbean is changing. Oh, the little islands around us are changing. And we want Montserrat to preserve its sanity. It's not going to be easy. It's going to take a lot of work from all of us. Especially the people at our borders and all of that. Our immigration people. I pray for them. Our custom folks. I pray for them. The police. You know, these people who have to secure us night and day, I pray for them, you know, because their job, just like a teacher, is not easy. And we need to maintain the Montserrat that we all grew up with. In Jesus' name.
1: Yes, Baz. And that's why we have to really embrace our culture and our heritage. We have to value what we have, because now Montserrat is a place that when you look around, you're seeing different nationals. They are more other nationals than Montserrat nationals in Montserrat, and they're bringing their culture.
0: Of course.
1: You know, and if we don't know who we are, if we don't stand firm and embrace our culture, then we're easily adapting to their culture. Mm-hmm. Now, I'll read this message and then I'll just have a comment to say on it. Mm-hmm. Someone is saying, good morning. The attendance was merely or morally, I guess the Betty was more non-nationals than nationals at the UA town hall meeting. And this has been going on. It has always been poorly attended by nationals.
0: Correct.
1: So you see, it's a good thing. Call in on what's on your mind and, you know, let everyone know. And we know how effective this program has been. We do get results. However, we are also encouraging you to attend these meetings. I was at the meeting. Mm-hmm. When I'm not home in Montserrat, I wish I was there to attend the meetings. So how can I be at home and not attend the meeting? You're hearing information firsthand. You're able to ask the question that's on your mind and that's on your heart. And you're able to network with the ministers even after the meeting. Mm-hmm. One thing I will say that I was not happy about at the meeting is when I got there, the Spanish music I'm happy about at the meeting is when I got there, the Spanish music at the bar next door was louder

0: But you know, we will address it, but you have to be diplomatic. No, you do not have to be diplomatic. You know, you have to be respectful, but sometimes we just need to just accept these problems. We need to address them and nip them in the bud. It's the same thing like the bullying. You know, those criminals, big criminals, were probably bullies in school. And because we're not doing anything about it, because we're just sending them home or whatever, then there goes a bigger problem. So in Montserrat, we need to start addressing the issues that we are seeing, especially if it's not our culture.
1: You know, we're talking about back to school and all of that. I just wanted to add something that I found the other day by a former Minister of Government, Dr. Samuel Joseph, who's now back into the education system. And I actually had to send him a message, you know, to big him up. He spoke about the school checklist. And I think that sometimes we get caught up in the books and the math, the English, if you understand what I'm saying.
0: Yes.
1: And especially for the young child who's now going to school, you know. And he's saying, what about, can your child open their own lunchbox? Can they get dressed without you standing over them? Can they tell the teacher, I don't understand, instead of just going quiet and falling behind? Can they get a math problem wrong and not fall apart? And he was saying that you need to talk to your child, not just read to them, the back and forth, the real conversation that's building the same muscle as the bedtime story. Let them struggle a little before you rescue them. A child who's never allowed to be stuck never learns that stuck is temporary. And I found this very, very important and topical. So I really wanted to big up Dr. Samuel Joseph and...
0: Yes, you know, Baz, we prepare our children sometimes before they even go into the supermarket, but we're not preparing them before they go to school. And before they go into the supermarket, we're saying, listen, me not buy nothing in this, so nobody show me this and nobody show me that, you know. But yes, there's work that we have to put in, working with our children at home and preparing them, not just mentally, but emotionally.
1: I actually asked this morning on radio, how many of you remember the first time you tied your shoelace going to school, or maybe for a girl, the first time you had to tie your own bow in your head, you know? So Dr. Sammy carries on dressing, packing a bag, asking for help. These aren't chores. They're the skills that let a teacher actually teach instead of managing, you know?
0: Yes, absolutely.
1: I like that.
0: Yes.
1: So again, Dr. Sammy, wherever you are, big up yourself. And this is something that you definitely need to share. It is very important, and especially for the early learners and for those early parents, those younger parents who might not understand exactly these roles that are so important. Yes?
0: Yes.
1: So one more time, I just wanted to mention that and to give Dr. Samuel Joseph a big up on this one this morning. Yeah?
0: Yes.

0: Someone says, good morning, Brother Basil. And this seems to be coming from one of the top offices on the island. Thank you, my brother, for the prayers. Much appreciated. And the person continues, the gentleman continues, my brother, the Sankofa lady, has made a brilliant point on how we are addressing these issues. We have to face them head on so that persons understand that they're in someone else's place and need to appreciate that. They must also understand that in this place, we just don't do certain things. Simple, you know, simple as that. Yes. Carry on. What do we have?
1: Good morning, Baz. How ironic it is that the funds for the ferry was approved on Thursday, and Thursday night, the ferry docked up at the port, and no one can enlighten the public about the ferry. As a former seaman, this I know for a fact.

0: No ferry can enter any country without first let the authorities of that country know that they are coming into the country. Then the authorities must give permission for that vessel to enter the country. My question, how come nobody knows anything about this ferry, which is docked up at the port?
1: But even if the ferry is docked up at the port, right? I want to humbly suggest that there is a procurement system that has to go through. There's the Honorable Premier did say that the procurement should be out this week. I'm going to say that whatever happens or unfolds is going to be very interesting. And I know that a lot of people are waiting. A lot of people have their fingers crossed. And a lot of people, as I said, are just waiting for what will happen eventually. Mm-hmm. What will happen, we'll all hear. We all know. You understand? But I'm saying, if a ferry is docked up, right, at the port, and somebody says, the ferry is just there, well, maybe that is the news. Mm-hmm. The ferry is just docked up. A yacht is down there. Mm-hmm. You understand? A cargo ship is down there. If you understand what I'm saying.
0: Yes.
1: A boat is there. But I think the people are waiting for some sort of action. It is not coming. We are not hearing. Mm-hmm. I remember when a boat came, as I did mention on air, and when I called, they said, Basil, you could come, you and the ZJB radio team can come to the port, yeah, and we'll give you a tour of the ferry.
0: I remember.
1: You remember that?
0: Yes.
1: Then got a call back that that is impossible for now. So we had to change the story because the ferry is not fit for purpose. Mm-hmm. It is not even fit for people to see.
0: Mm-hmm.
1: Right? So they had to go and fix it up and clean it up and do what they have to do. Is that the same ferry that is back? I think it might be. Mm-hmm. Some people have said it is, mm-hmm, but that is all we know, that it is back. What is it back doing? I don't know. We too are waiting answers, right? But again, the procurement, as the Honorable Premier did say, should be coming out this week. Let us all wait and see. What I know, as I said, it is going to be interesting. Yes?
0: Yep.
1: Interesting.
0: And like the old people used to say, boom, bye, and we will know.
1: We will know. All right. Okay. So for how things are shaping up, at San Grover, you know, for years we've been asking for a ferry. Mm-hmm. Then we had none. Mm-hmm. Then we had none. Mm-hmm. Then we couldn't find any. Mm-hmm. And for how things look, mm-hmm, we might have two.
0: Yes.
1: We might have two.
0: Yes.
1: I love it. Talk to me.
0: Well, back on this subject of school, someone is saying sometimes the parents are part of the problem, and goes on to say, does the system allow you to beat children?
1: Mm-hmm.
0: Baz, they still beating children in school?
1: I don't know how it works now.
0: Well, you know, when I was going to school, they were beating children, and I thank God for Teacher Sarah and all those teachers who put two little licks in me here and there, because I didn't turn out too badly.
1: All right. What do we have? Talk to me.
0: Government need to get rid of the two trailers on the road, said by Montebacco. There are trailers by the road by Montebacco. Someone is suggesting that the government need to get rid of those two trailers. Okay, then someone else is saying, hello, for your information, that call about children dressed in different clothing isn't appropriate. You have to be mindful about some of the call. This child is gay. That's not something to ridicule. Well, I don't know. I did not get it that the person was ridiculing. I guess they were saying that they didn't want their child to be exposed to certain things, to each his own. And we all do need to respect people's choices.
1: Yes. All right, carry on. Let's go. I think we have quite a few.
0: Okay. Good morning, Bears and Sankofa Lady. Just making a point. With development comes responsibility and a violent crime community. Yep. Advantages and disadvantages to every situation. Okay, then someone is saying, good morning, Bears and Sankofa. Okay, that's the same one. That's 928. Well said, Sankofa Lady. We must maintain our Mansuet culture regardless of who we welcome in, or we'll lose it.
1: Okay, so I have some further information about the fuel situation. And again, this is coming from the horse's mouth. That's what I like to call it. So diesel is okay. And I'm seeing here that technicians are coming in tomorrow. And they should have a pump operational by late tomorrow afternoon. Okay. Right, so that's what I'm feeling here this morning, Sankofa. That and we did mention that already, that technicians should be coming in tomorrow, and technicians will have a pump operational by late tomorrow afternoon or late afternoon, and the diesel is okay, just the gasoline challenges, but I think they have to close down the gasoline pump. If there's any indication, it is unsafe to open and all of that, right? So let's hope that by late tomorrow afternoon that everything else will be back up and running. But again, diesel, there's no issues at all with the diesel operations, all right? Yes. So that's the word. Carry on.
0: That's good news. Mm-hmm. Okay, someone is saying that a vessel can enter Montserrat's waters once they have permission of the Port Authority without the knowledge of any minister of government. People need to inform themselves correctly. All right. Well, this is one medium through which they are informed correctly, because when someone would have put something out there that they're not sure about, these are the kind of responses that we get that would inform them as to what is the correct procedure. Now we have another message. Good morning, panel. Just a concern while talking about such an important topic. What is the age range for the toddlers to start going to daycare or nursery? If the child is capable and could speak and do all the requirements that is asked for at school, but the parents refuse to send the child to school, is there a policy in place for when children should go to school?
1: Okay, so 21 minutes moving up at 10 o'clock. Go ahead.
0: Good morning, Uncle Baz. A woman's body does not belong to her husband. It belongs to her. I wonder if the government is in charge of our bodies and make decisions for us. If the answer is yes, we are facing a governmental crisis.
1: Mm-hmm. Yes, but of course we know that is exactly how it is, right?
0: Right.
1: Yeah.

0: Okay, so let me read one that I came in, and it says, "Good morning, team. The enthusiasm of a day one of the new school year was so intense yesterday that it was felt throughout the entire island. Can this be sustained throughout the academic year? Can parents stay alert, monitor their children, and touch base regularly with their teachers? This includes attending PTA meetings. There's one scheduled for tomorrow afternoon at the Lookout Primary School. Can What's On Your Mind represent the community and touch base with the schools to ascertain progression on a regular basis? Can teachers convey positive expectations for their students all year round? Can the Ministry of Education make requisite resources available for the successful education of all learners? Yes, I love the brightness of the enthusiasm displayed yesterday. Don't dim it. Please, don't dim it." Yes? Nice. That's beautiful.
1: Yes.
0: All right, what do you have?
1: "Good morning, B and M." I guess that's Bez and Mo. "The Honorable Premier had said on radio that the ferry company had been written to for returning the mobilization funds. If the ferry at the port is the same company that was given these funds, maybe the authorities should hold this ferry until those funds are expeditiously returned to the government of Montserrat's coffers."
0: And that's the part that's very important. If it is that ferry. If it is that ferry.
1: Yes.
0: All right. So we still await answers,
1: yes,
0: about that ferry and who really got the 300-something thousand,
1: yes,
0: that is alleged that a ferry company got.
1: Right.
0: You understand me?
1: And so, if that's the procedure.
0: There you go. Right? Because you don't even know if they have come to some sort of agreement,
1: right,
0: and what's happening and what they are waiting for.
1: Right.
0: What they're waiting for.
1: And is it lawful to hold them?
0: Oh, well, that's, I'm not a liar. I'm not going down no road at all that comes with anything to do with law. I leave that to those people who are so like-minded. I'm staying far from that. What do we have?
1: Okay. Someone is saying, "From my knowledge, attendance at nursery school is not compulsory."
0: Attendance at nursery school is not compulsory.
1: I guess you don't have to send them to nursery school.
0: Yeah. Can we just take a quick break here and come in here and say good morning and happy birthday to one of our parliamentarians, Sister Nyota Mulcair, the Honorable. She is 50 today, 50. If we were back up in Leeds, I would have ensured that she got a bag of mangoes and stuff, you know? He loved mango.
1: Well, blessed Earth Day to the Honorable Lady.
0: Yeah, she loved
1: 50.
0: Mango. 50
1: okay.
0: today. 50
1: Welcome
0: today.
1: To the club.
0: There you go.
1: I wouldn't have guessed that you are a day past 30.
0: There you go. All right, so there you go. Carry on.
1: Good morning, Mr. Chambers and Sister Sankofa Lady. With reference to our so-called school issues, what is the problem? When did we drop the ball? What has changed from the old days? Did we have bullying in the old days, or is it just new words that only one solution can fix? Are the methods of punishment effective to deal with the issues? Some of us know too much. We presently have a number of one-to-one solutions to some delinquent issues, and the results are just unfortunate. Brother Basil, there are times that we need to move the problems away from the system. Then the same person goes on to say, children are not behaving in school should be taken, I guess you meant children who are not behaving in school, should be taken out of the mainstream and dealt with accordingly.

0: Okay, what do we have?
1: Okay, Baz, so we have one that says, Dear Media Partners, please find attached the latest press release from the Antigua and Barbuda Falcons ahead of tonight's final preliminary round match against the Guyana Amazon Warriors at Providence Stadium. With a place in the CPL Final Four already secured, the Falcons now have their sights firmly set on a top two finish. A victory tonight would take them to take the team to 13 points and guarantee the valuable double chance route through the playoffs. The release also highlights key performances from across the Falcons squad and acknowledges the tremendous support of the Falcons family, from the Fortress to at Sir Vivian Richards Stadium to those continuing to rally behind the team on the road. We invite you to cover and share this across respective platforms.
0: All right, what was your mother verbus? So I'm getting something here that says, good morning, Baz. Please note that the Education Act allows for homeschooling. For that person who spoke about, what is it, kindergarten?
1: Yes.
0: Or something a little while ago?
1: Yes.
0: So I'm seeing here, please note that the Education Act allows for homeschooling. There you go. All right, so let me help you inside here so we can get these things out of the way. Someone says, good morning. The Bible says to train a child in the way he should go. The way he or she should go, and he or she should not depart. Let us pray hard for children everywhere, regardless to where they come from. Yes? So it's not only about our children on Montserrat. It's about children wherever they are, starting this new era, this new stage in their journey. You want to wish all of them all the very best. Good morning, Uncle Baz. Just saying good morning to you and Auntie Maureen. Nice to hear you on the radio from your niece, Kyra. You know Kyra?
1: Yes.
0: You've got a niece called Kyra?
1: Yes.
0: Okay.
1: Hi, sweetie.
0: There you go. Someone says here, good morning, Mr. Chambers and Sister Sankofa Lady. Why are we always speculating when we can go directly to the source and get the information? The ferry service on Montserrat must have an agent and source to get the relevant information. What is wrong with our news agency in Montserrat? But wait, you know, and people say, an attack. You know, I've been there, seen that, you know what I'm saying?
1: Yeah.
0: Yeah, some people right now, I can tell you that right now things are tight-lipped when it comes to many things. And I've tried to reach out myself to who I thought or who I think is involved with this same very ferry.
1: Yes.
0: And people are just tight-lipped at this time. Yeah?
1: Same here, Baz. Mm. I've been hearing it's not everything that's good to eat, good to talk.
0: Mm-hmm.
1: So one person is saying, good morning, team. What is this phobia of the police patrolling the streets? Police used to patrol day and night back in the day, and we felt safe. And there was also a better relationship with the police. They drive more than stride on the streets.
0: Someone says, yes, the act does allow for homeschooling beyond nursery. The operation of homeschooling is under the supervision and support of the ministry. I want to read that again. Yes, the act does allow for homeschooling beyond nursery. The operation of homeschooling is under the supervision and support of the ministry. All right, what do we have?

0: Did we use this one? Please ask the commissioner if you can introduce a police youth club so we can tackle the bullying in our school. Yeah, so we have that one. Someone is asking here, morning guys, please can you ask the commissioner if he can introduce a police youth club so we can tackle the bullying in our schools. Someone said, Baz, I left over 50 years ago and I'm listening to you, and I have to say I'm so proud and glad that I grew up in Montserrat, as I learned so much of self-respect, especially when I look at what is going on today. You have any for me?
1: Yes.
0: Okay, Go ahead.
1: So someone is saying that the woman who said her body is not her husband's own, it is hers, she is wrong. You all became as one. It's not you, it's us. Submit to your partner. Woman, no selfishness. Your body belongs to your husband, not just to you alone.
0: Here's one to put a little smile on your face. Good morning, Baz and Sankofa lady. About bullying and stoning. The last time I was home, a guy that I chapped, the person said, a guy that I chapped in his head used to say he was going to chap me back. Basil, I haven't been back still. This guy was huge when we were small. Now the man bigger than St. George's Hill. I'm not coming back to Montserrat anytime soon.

Okay, Baz, someone is saying, good morning, Baz. Pertaining to the bullying, I think we as parents need to make our children understand that going to school is not about fashion. It's about learning and growing. And we need to build our children's confidence so that no matter what anyone says to them about anything, just know that they are bigger than what people say about them. Parents need to teach children to be kind because you never know what another child is going through. Being kind won't cause you anything.

Buzz, growing up, if your teacher beat you at school and your parent got to know, when you got home, you're still getting blows again because they know that you did something wrong. The generation is just not the same. Someone says, Basil, good morning. I'm from Kingsale. I remember a stone war that got one got a guy's eye damage. He was called Battery Eye from that day. Wow. Battery Eye. That was his name.

Okay, Baz, so someone is saying, a wonderful what's on your mind morning to you, Baz and Sankofa Lady. From experience, I know that the successful education of our children is a collaborative effort by all the stakeholders, the home, community, school, and management, which includes the Ministry of Education. When these components are working together, our children flourish. The opposite is also true when one or more of the stakeholders abandoned their responsibilities and allowed the others to carry the full weight of schooling, the treasured citizen of this land.

0: We have another message. Good day. Zero tolerance sounds nice, but it often goes too hard in opposite direction. For example, both bully and victim gets punished because they were both fighting. A balanced approach requires more attention, and sometimes people are too stretched due to understaffing.
1: Someone says, good morning, Sankofa Lady, Mr. Chambers. Whatever became of the DARE program that once existed in schools? That used to be a wonderful activity in which children participated. Perhaps because it is now out the door is one of the reasons why our students are slipping down the dangerous road. And I do remember that DARE program, boy. Yeah, that was very, very popular. Yeah, and a lot of students used to be involved in that as well. That's so true. I see a voice note. Let me see what if it makes any what it's saying. Let me see if I can get this up.
2: Basil, good morning, Sankofa Lady, the beautiful Maureen Graham. What's on my mind? A suggestion to Bank of Montserrat regarding that third ATM, which they're not too sure where to put. What about a mobile unit? In other words, it could be in a van or whatever, a secure van, obviously, and it can be it can move around as need be. It can be down at the port sometimes. It can be at the airport. I'm going to say port, I mean seaport. And Salem. I'm sure people are going to need cash in Salem for various reasons. So just an idea. If they don't know where they haven't allocated a position yet, just an idea to have a mobile ATM that moves about as they see fit. From time to time, even during the day or days of the week, it is in certain places, or time of day it is in certain places. Just an idea. Have a good day, folks, and God bless Montserrat.

Okay, Paz, so someone is saying the police conducted a program that dealt with bullying for years in the schools, and then it was abruptly terminated. Can this be reintroduced?

0: So just about 3 minutes now before they are. 3 minutes before 10 o'clock. Just about quitting time for us for today. We have another one. You have it? Yeah. All right, here we go.
1: Yes, Baz. Mm. Good morning, Basil. I'm tired of hearing the drivers and orderlies complaining at their workplaces when they're going to treat them better and go back to the 8 hours instead of 12. It's not easy at all. They went by the hospital in the evening and went there in the morning, and they're still there. It's not easy working there. So I guess they're saying that they're working 8 hours. Mm-hmm. They're working 12 hours mm-hmm. instead of the standard 8 hours, and it's getting overwhelming.
0: Mm-hmm. Somebody's saying here, good morning, guys. Can you find out why the Bank of Montserrat's number from the UK is not working? Right, so again, somebody's asking, why is that the Bank of Montserrat, their number from the UK is not working? We'll try to find out exactly what's happening with the Bank of Montserrat. Somebody's saying here, Sankofa, we would like to suggest that the role of the complaint commissioner be changed to dealing with all school matters. Good morning, I think that Tony wants, the ATM in his bedroom? Hey, Tony. Oh, man, I tell you.

0: Somebody says no mobile ATM, mobile meals on wheels. Yes. So there you go. All right, so folks, that's it for this morning. We want to thank you very much, our silent listeners. Thank you so much. Thank you to Flo, our partners. And thank you to all of you who've sent your messages, if you called. And we just want to say thank you so much for being a part of the program this morning. We'll be back again on Thursday when we get interactive from around 8:30 right here on the Nation Station, ZGB Radio. Sankofa, your final words?
1: Oh, yes. Well, Basil, as usual, it was a pleasure being here this morning and just interacting with you and the general public. You know, What's on Your Mind is the place where you get what's on your mind, off your mind, and you actually get results. So I love it.
0: Indeed. Someone says, unfortunately, the bank's phone lines are experiencing some technical difficulties, which currently are being addressed. Okay, so to that person in the UK, at the Bank of Montserrat, as we speak, their phone lines are experiencing some technical difficulties, which are currently being addressed. Thank you so much, everybody. Remember, continue to be thankful, continue to be safe, continue to be blessed. Have a wonderful Tuesday. Until tomorrow.

0: join me, Myra Anubi, as we look at some of the positive things happening all around us on People Fixing the World, right after the BBC News.
1: BBC News with Moira Alderson. The British Foreign Secretary, Ed Miliband, has announced a ban on goods produced in Israeli settlements in the occupied West Bank. France, Canada and 9 other European countries will do likewise. Mr. Miliband said anyone helping settlements to expand would be penalised too.
2: As part of this regime, we will go further. We will take action against specific companies and individuals who provide services such as construction, infrastructure, financing or real estate for settlement expansion. So to those who finance or facilitate illegal settlements, let me say this. You will face the full force of UK sanctions. Settlements are illegal. They should not be promoted in our country.
1: Britain's decision has drawn an angry reaction in Israel. The head of the umbrella organisation of Israeli settlements in the West Bank, Yisrael Gantz, called it anti-Semitic and shameful. The far-right finance minister, Bezalel Smotrich, called for Britain's ambassador to be expelled. The Houthis in Yemen say that Saudi warplanes have carried out airstrikes there in retaliation for missile and drone attacks conducted earlier by the Iranian-backed rebels. Riyadh says dozens of people were wounded as a number of locations were hit. The Houthi attacks meant operations at some Saudi energy facilities temporarily were halted. Going back to our top story, and Mr. Miliband has said that the Israeli government was turning a blind eye to the ethnic cleansing of Palestinians by Jewish settlers and spoke of his deep sense of shame about what had been happening. Here's Caroline Hawley.
3: The ban comes almost a year after Britain formally recognised a Palestinian state. And amid mounting international concern that Israel's expansion of settlements in the occupied West Bank, which are illegal under international law, is jeopardising that. The ban will affect agricultural imports such as dates, avocados and other fruits. The government's been under pressure from some within the Labour Party to take a firmer position against what Israel is doing in the occupied territories. Today's move is a concrete and symbolic step designed to send a clear message about where Britain now stands.
1: Hungary's expelled 10 Russian diplomats for what it says were unacceptable activities. Nick Thorpe has more.
4: The expulsion of 10 Russians was announced in a terse social media post by Hungarian Foreign Minister Anita Orban. Few details were given other than that their behaviour was incompatible with their roles as diplomats under international accords. Viktor Orban's Fidesz government cultivated a warm relationship with Russian President Vladimir Putin. But the victory of Peter Magyar and his Tisza party in April has led to a distinct chill between Budapest and Moscow. Hungary still depends on Russian oil, gas and nuclear fuel and is bracing itself for a Russian retaliation.
1: BBC News. A study of hundreds of thousands of 15-year-olds across more than 90 countries has recorded the lowest ever average levels of performance in science, reading and mathematics. Reading scores have seen a particularly steep fall in the past 3 years. The OECD report said it was troubling that there had been a decline in the skills that mattered most in the age of AI, such as evaluating information and thinking critically. China, Singapore and the United Kingdom were among the top 10 performing education systems. A lawyer for Lindsay Clancy, the mother accused of murdering her 3 young children in the United States, has appealed to President Trump for a pardon. A mistrial was declared in her case last week after a jury failed to reach a verdict. Ms. Clancy has admitted killing the children, but says she was suffering from postpartum psychosis. A renowned school in Syria has sparked a public debate by deciding to segregate boys and girls over the age of 11. The Al-Huriya Institute was attended by the ousted president Bashar al-Assad. Some comments on social media expressed concern about changing social norms under Syria's new Islamist authorities, while others argue it will help maintain discipline. Australia will give people the option of switching off computer algorithms that push content into their social media feeds as part of proposed laws aimed at improving online safety. The Communications Minister, Annika Wells, says the proposed legislation would hold social media companies to greater account for content on their platforms and boost online safety.
5: For too long, tech companies have been running real-time, unregulated product testing on Australians. And their platforms and tools have infiltrated our daily lives in ways that we could never have imagined. Some good, but some with terrible consequences. And there is a global reckoning coming for big tech.
1: That's the latest. BBC News.

Yeah, just cruising up to that time. 10 minutes after 10 o'clock. 10:10. Tuesday it is, people. You know how it is, another cruising one. Right here on ZJB with me, JGP. Take it easy, BC. Basil Chambers is finished and took care of the business. What's on your mind? Suncoat Lady, she was also in. So greetings one and all. As we give thanks for a brand new day. I don't know why, somehow I just felt like hearing that track, that song. And not just that song, but the instrumental version of it. Soothing your mind, calming your soul. Yeah, we got some highs, hellos, we got some birthdays, and so on and so forth. We got all those and everything else. So that's how it is right here on ZJB Radio. Got this new day, we gotta be thankful for it. Right here on ZJB, welcome.

Okay, that's Celine Dion with a new day, a new day, and we give thanks for this new day. As a matter of fact, Celine Dion, she's be back on the comeback trail. I think she's going to be starting off things in Paris. All right, that's where she's going to be, I think, starting off this coming Friday, is it? Yeah, probably she's going to be doing that. Anyway, thank you so much for being on with us right here at Cruising. It's Tuesday, people. We got another fabulous lady, Tina Turner. Her music lives on. Two people.

What's amazing is that I said we were cruising, but boy, I'm busy straight into a duckified situation. Looking smooth and top underneath, my feet going like crazy, boy. And I said cruising Tuesday. Got some birthdays, some highs, some hellos coming up in a while.

gotta save it for a rainy day. Gotta save it for a rainy day. Yeah, it's morning on this side. It's already afternoon for our friends on the UK side, United Kingdom. After 21 after 10, so it's about what time you all have over there? Yeah, work it out. USA, Canada, Canada, USA. Fet done, back to work. Tina Turner, two people. So it's you, our fabulous listener, and myself, JGP, right here on ZJB. Two people got some birthdays. Yeah, I'll do that. Ooh. Has that ever happened to you? You heard a, or you hear a particular song and somehow you get a feel that, you know what? Let's play the Tina Turner song, and then I felt like hearing another Tina Turner.

sure that's taken from one of the original movie soundtracks of Mad Max, right? Yeah, I think it was. Tina Turner. And we don't need another hero. We got enough heroes. 26 minutes after 10 o'clock in ZJB with me, JGP. Oh, there we go. There we go. Moving along. Moving along. Yeah, we're cruising. Certainty.

0: that's Tina Turner, simply the best. Yeah, getting down to the half past mark already. Yeah, but I believe it. 29 minutes heading up towards 11 o'clock already. Tina Turner with her song, Simply the Best. 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

machines will be given away, and they do have other exciting gifts too. 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There'll be demonstrations, hands-on activities, information, giveaways, and lots more to experience. So bring

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1: Hello, my name is Bomani and I'm 10 years old. I love vehicles, even my bike. I can name any vehicle I see. That's how much I love them. But I also live with diabetes. It's frustrating sometimes, especially when I want to eat something and my mom says I shouldn't. But it's okay. My diabetes does not define me. I'm doing great and you can too. So manage your condition. Stay healthy.
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Yeah, that's how it is. Another day in paradise, Emerald Isle, Montserrat. In the fabulously nice Caribbean Sea, Phil Collins. Another day in paradise. Okay, here we go. Telephone numbers and so on and so forth. Points of contact and contact information, 1-664-491-7227. And also 1-664-491-9064. And for the WhatsApp, it is 1-664-496-2885. We've got all those. Facebook is on JGP-The Caribbean Voice. That's also on. Good morning. Oh, today's Lannis' birthday. Morning, Lannis. Karen, how are you? Happy, happy birthday greetings to you, lady. And you got birthday greetings coming from your wonderful, wonderful guy right there, Mr. Martin himself. Waka. Karen, Lannis, Alan Martin, happy, happy birthday greetings to you. Morning, morning to a wonderful daughter right there. Hi, Cherise, it's your birthday today. What? From myself and the entire family. Wishing you all the best in your wonderful day today. Renee, the guys. Happy, happy birthday greetings, lady. Who else? Oh, we got more ladies. We have Nyota Malkia, the Black Pearl herself. Her birthday's also on today. Whoa. We got all that? Yeah, the Facebook page, it's on. JGP-The Caribbean Voice, that's on.

Okay, folks, listen carefully. I've got a cell phone here. I've got a phone. Apparently, it was lost or misplaced somewhere in the area of Lookout. In the Lookout area. So anybody having lost a phone, check us out here at ZJB Radio. Especially in the Lookout area. We got a phone right here out of our studios at ZJB. Carlin Hill. But we have Dave Hill. So check us out. Let's see if this phone... Oh, look, somebody calling it right.

Right. Phil Collins. Remember when he was with the group Genesis? Well, not the group Genesis from Montserrat. No, Lannis was a member of the Montserrat Genesis. Yeah, in case you didn't know, that's one talented lady. Lannis, the same Karen. Karen Lannis Allen. Gotta slip on, touch on the Martin as well. Yeah, she was one of the lead vocalists for a group called Genesis some time ago here in Montserrat. If you see her, wish her a happy birthday as well as ask her about it. Yes. And we also got some information about players. The following players are asked to attend a very important meeting at the multipurpose stadium. That meeting scheduled for Thursday at, what is that? At 6 p.m. Thursday, 10th September, 6 p.m. And they are Jazik Weeks and also Kian Woods and Rashawn. We got Rashawn Fenton, Maldrick Weeks, Nisad Popo, Nisai Popo. We also have Rashawn Thomas, Deshaun Fenton, Tishon Phillip, Giovanni Brown, and Tejon Barzi. And hold on, let me get all the names together here. I'm trying to get all the names as I set something up. Don't move, people. Don't move. So how far we reached? Tishon Phillip, all right. Giovanni Brown, Tishon Barzi, Wendell Allen, and also Kristen Yearwood, Jaden Ryan, and Jamal Willock, and Clinton Reese, and also Robin Yearwood. And you folks are asked to make sure that you are at this very important meeting at the Multipurpose Stadium, scheduled for Thursday, September 10th. It's going to be at 6 o'clock in the evening, so make sure that you are there. Not only that, make sure that you are on time, right? Very, very important. Make sure you are on time. Yeah, you can also tell them you heard about it right here on ZJB Radio. Thank you, we got you. Told you we're cruising.

That's Simply Red, holding back the years. And we got some more breath of greetings going out to the lady herself. Hi, Karen. The lady of the jungle, Lioness. Happy, happy breath of greetings to you. And it's coming from Mr. Martin himself, wishing you all the best, your wonderful husband. Hold on. No, not yet. We don't want you to come on just yet. We want this one to come on. Yeah. So that's who it is. Hi, Karen, Lioness. Your birthday's on today from your wonderful husband, Waka. Wishing you all the best. We got a supply, every woman in the world.

Yeah. So that's dedicated to a wonderful lady, fabulous wife, Karen. Lioness, Alan Martin. And where's the greetings coming from? Your wonderful husband, that's Waka. Wishing you all the best in your birthday today. I call him Waka, so I forget his demand first. Is it John? I forget the name, bro. Seriously. For the folks who are trying, I don't know, we got some audio thing. So probably the best thing to do, if you want to get through on the WhatsApp, which is 1-664-496-2885, what you could probably do is send a text message or something, all right? Okay. And more birthday greetings going out to the Black Pearl herself, Lyota Malkier. What else we got? That's Air Supply, Every Woman in the World. We also got another name. I'll get some greetings to that as well. And as I said before, we have a cellular phone here. Somebody popped in with a phone. This phone was found in the lookout area. Okay, so folks, what you can do, check us out in our studios here at ZJB Radio. Let's see if we can help out somebody with that that cell phone there that we have. What else we have up here? We got glasses, keys, and so on. Listen, whenever you pop in, Sharon most likely might be the person you'll most likely see first, or possibly Harry, and they're calling the phone. Let me tell you, the phone, like, he has in code and all them things. So check us out at our studios. If you hear of anyone having said that they've lost a phone, check us here at ZJB Radio. And MS Osborne Limited will be closed to the general public at 3:30 p.m. on Wednesday, 9th September. That's going to be tomorrow. The management of MS Osborne Limited apologizing for any inconvenience this closure may cause. So please take note.

0: today.
1: This is a public announcement from the Montserrat Fire and Rescue Services. All are asked to desist from lighting fires at this time as it is very dry and windy. If need to burn, please use metal drums that may contain the fire. Remember, do not leave unattended. Have a water source readily available for extinguishing. With winds high and the areas dry, if applied for a fire permit, keep in mind that the permit may not be granted. This is for the safety of property and the community. Remember, firefighting is our business. Fire prevention is everybody's business.
2: The Ministry of Agriculture is informing the public that the procedure for an animal to be slaughtered at the Braids Abattoir has been modified. Farmers are now required to reach out to the Veterinary and Livestock Department to register their animals for slaughter, ensuring that the necessary checks are conducted prior to the animal's arrival at the abattoir. Any animal that has not been registered with the department for the essential checks and documentation will not be permitted for processing. It is important to note that registration for slaughter can occur up to 1 week before the scheduled slaughter date to guarantee that all animals are processed in a timely manner. The Veterinary and Livestock Department can be contacted at 491-2076 to schedule appointments.
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Feel Good. A lot of folks are jamming right now. Birthdays and so on. You know what? Hey, Waka, I checked with Sarge, because you know Sarge come from South. Because I couldn't remember, what's it? He said Joe. Anyway, Waka. Hey, Karen, happy birthday, Linus. Enjoy your day today. What else we got? Now, you see, when I'm on the ear and I say certain things and people are saying I'm lying, I'm not lying. We got some birthday greetings going out to, what's your name, boy? Yeah. Wacky's birthdays on today. Yeah. We got Wacky, happy birthday greetings coming from Splash. And Splash, I'm not going to say, you know, what Splash says, that you're at this place having a drink. I didn't even know that. Now I put it nicely, eh? And that's your friend right there. So anyway, happy birthday greetings going out to Mr. Livingston Robinson, the vagabond. Where does he get these things from? A nice name like that, Livingston Robinson, the vagabond. Rocky, happy birthday greetings coming from the monk, L and the crew. I know you're all having some celebratory drinks right now. Thank you so much for taking time out for listening into us. You provide the, what you got? The eats, the drinks, we got the entertainment. More from Lionel Richie. Lots of folks having birthdays right now. Dancing on the ceiling, that means you're at a certain level of celebration. So be careful, all right? Be careful. Enjoy your birthdays, people.

My goodness, we got some folks in a pretty good mood. Whoa. Folks are actually dancing, but dancing on the floor. If you're going to be dancing on the ceiling, please be careful. Okay, good morning to the teachers. Back to school, back to school. United Kingdom, good afternoon to the teachers and the professors and the instructors. And back to school, back to school. Some people getting back to school today. And howdy, howdy, Cherise. Happy, happy birthday. Greetings to you, lady. Go strong. Stay good. Blessings. All right. Happy birthday. From all the families, you know, family big. Montserrat, Dominica, Antigua, well, across the region and outside of the region. Wacky, happy, happy birthday. Greetings, brother. Monk and the crew. Wishing you all the best in your birthday today. Morning, morning, June. You know, sometimes you might overhear a conversation, which is different to eavesdropping it. Eavesdropping is when people say a fast. So, who's looking a husband? What? There's a sale on husbands. Who's looking a husband? By the way, good morning to the traveling crew. Ali does all over the place. So, we're listening in. We are on with you on our way back to Boston. So, we got the New York people. They went to Boston. Then they went back to New York. Then we have the Boston people. They went to New York. Now, they're heading back to Boston. Then we got the people from the UK. They headed to the USA for Labor Day. Now heading back from the USA back to the UK for Labor Day. We had some folks from Canada.

0: to get the love, keeping us all together. Good morning, cuz. How are you?
1: Meh.
0: Tell Rusty I say howdy, all right? We got some more. Good morning to the Hickson clan. Yeah, we got another birthday in between here. Good morning to Dell. Happy, happy birthday greetings, Dell Hickson. Your birthday's on today. Happy birthday. And you also got birthday greetings coming from your wonderful husband right there. Hey, Parkett. Good morning. You had yours a few days back. And if I remember correctly, I think today would have been Justin Hero Castle's birthday. Hope I got it right. Right, Honorable? Somebody could let me know. I think today would have been his birthday. Assad, howdy, howdy, howdy. Mommy Angel and Rishana, hello. We got some greetings from you too. All right.

Good morning to Aslan Butler. No birthdays, but a howdy. Good morning to Mr. Cox. Mr. Cox says, go ahead, brother. You're on the right track. Morning. Good morning to Cherie. Happy, happy birthday. Greetings to you. Coming from Auntie Georgette. Cousin Keith. Everybody wishing you the best. And also we got birthday greetings going out to Dell, coming from Georgette. And Keith. And all of us, actually. What else I got? Now we got some more. Hold on, I'm trying to get all these on. I'm trying to see all the help I could get, yes?

0: I'm telling you, we got so many. Hey, listen, thank you, everybody. Thank you. And even if you're just celebrating another day of living, give thanks, because we never know. We got more greetings? Oh, yes, we do. All right, let's see what we can do here. Hold on.
1: Happy birthday to our friend Eudora Osborne. Her birthday's today. She's from Gerald Bottom. Yes. Coming in from Wijana, Joycelyn, and Mr. Assad Daly, as usual. We love you, girl.
0: Yeah. We love you, girl. So there it is. Howdy, Joycelyn. Greetings to you. And Assad and Wijana sending birthday greetings too. Eudora Osborne, Gerald's Bottom. Happy birthday. Oh, another dancing song. Cool and the Gang. Here we go. Line one, verse.

And good night, possibly even already Wednesday in some places. Because we've got a lot of folks listening in online at www.zjbradio.com. All right. Somebody said, JGP, I'm listening in on TuneIn Radio. Somebody went to the, what do you call the thing there? Radio Garden. All right. Let's go dancing. Cool in the gang. Enjoy your birthdays, people. Enjoy, enjoy. Hey, YK, happy, happy birthday. They call you Vagabond as well. I don't know why. But still give thanks. You must be a nice vagabond. Okay, so yes, it is today.

today would have been the Right Honorable Justin Hirokazu's birthday. Yeah. We got time, 26 minutes after 11 o'clock right here on ZJB with me, JGP. Thank you so much for being on Tuesday Edition Showcase.

machines will be given away, and they do have other exciting gifts too. See CPR demonstration and discover what you can do in an emergency. There'll be demonstrations, hands-on activities, information, giveaways, and lots more to experience. So bring

0: auction are properties that have accumulated arrears in excess of 3 years. Information on the properties to be auctioned is published in the Gazette, the newspaper, the MCRS website, and will also be on display from 8:30 in the morning at the auction site.
1: Take note, therefore, that if the amounts in arrears on these properties are not paid in full by 9 a.m. on the 23rd September 2026, the auction will proceed in accordance with the provisions in the Property Tax Act. Markers have been placed by each property up for auction for ease of identification.
0: Property owners, their agents or representatives are asked to take note and be guided accordingly. If you require updated information on the amount in arrears, please contact the Inland Revenue Division of the MCRS at irev@gov.ms or by telephone number 664-491-2463 or 664-491-3211.
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Let's have to bring in the music. Had to. There. Hold on, let me get this where I just had to bring it in. The late, Right Honourable Justin Hayward Castle. Can you hear me, people? Was actually born September the 8th back in 1943, thereabouts. September 8th, 1943. It's now 2026. So today would have made him what? 83? And in loving memory. And by the way, happy heavenly birthday greetings from Ozzy and Loretta. Loretta and Ozzy. Yeah, this iconic individual, man. Sorely missed. And especially the closer he got to festival time, the more his name would be heavily involved in conversations and so on. And also St. Patrick's time as well. Teacher, agriculturist, activist, show host. Everything, I'm telling you. So, let's remember the mighty hero, Justin Hero Castle, Right Honorable. Remember this one too? Slow down.

Yeah, that's just a couple. Why did I start, Roy? The late Justin Hero Castle. I told him, slow down. So that's how it is. Would have been his birthday today. On September 8th of 1943. So today would have been what? 83. Do not do it. Don't mess with my country. News at 12. Stay tuned for that.

Hi, Patricia Mark. Thank you. I got your message. I knew it was something like that, but I couldn't remember the sequence. Thank you. So today's his, and then tomorrow's going to be the message. Thank you. Our listeners are so nice.

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Lots of birthdays on today. Hey, happy star. 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Oh, you got raining on your side. So raining and sunshine in London. Okay, we got happy birthday greetings going out to Zara. It's Zara's birthday, so happy birthday, Zara. And enjoy. And got greetings from brother Tyson. And also Kijon. And sister Rihanna. And mommy Kansey. And daddy, of course. Pappy, happy pappy star. London summer, sunshine and rain. You know, certain things we know can't say in the ear. Back in school days, we could say it like the devil don't hate, but we can't do that these days. That's domestic violence. Yeah, so we can't even say it. We can't say the full thing. Yeah, so Zara, enjoy your day. Birthday greetings from the entire home circle. All right. More from the late hero, Greedy Merchant.

You remember when they used to, they still do that? When they marry the food? If you want to get this, you have to buy that. Hey, Wacky, have a good one, man. I got your message. Enjoy your birthday, brother. Give thanks. The Right Honourable Justin Hero Castle the late was born September the 8th back in 1943. Some of these songs I'm sure you haven't heard for quite a while. Some you never even heard. That was Vernon Ark Jeffers, former government minister, the MC back then. Now this one is called A Part to Play.

Oh, gotta make a start today. Everybody's got a part to play. Justin Hero Castle, right on Herbal the Late. Yes. I remember some time ago when he did that link up with Edwin Red Ride Martin, and he did the song Good Man, and somebody had asked, was this the farewell? Remember this one? We got news at 12. Stay tuned. A good man, Justin Hero Castle, the late.

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1: Good afternoon. I'm Keola Green and this is the Midday News.

Governor Her Excellency Harriet Cross has described Montserrat's constitution as modern when compared with other overseas territories. Governor Cross was speaking in an interview with ZGB News about the responsibilities that fall within her remit as governor, including the signing of legislation passed by the Legislative Assembly. She explained that to date she has not rejected any legislation brought forward by Cabinet. The details in the news at 6 this evening. Premier, the Honorable Reuben T. Meade is joining other Caribbean Overseas Territories leaders at the OT Caribbean Caucus in Bermuda from September 8th to the 12th. The session is being hosted by Premier of Bermuda, the Honorable David Burt, in his capacity as President of the UK Overseas Territories Association Political Council. Other overseas territory leaders attending the session includes Premier of Anguilla, the Honorable Cora Richardson Hodge, Premier of the British Virgin Islands, Dr. the Honorable Natalia Wheatley, Premier of the Cayman Islands, the Honorable Andre Ebanks, and Deputy Premier of the Turks and Caicos Islands, the Honorable Jamel Robinson. Throughout the session, leaders will engage in discussions on economic and financial services resilience, climate and disaster preparedness, regional cooperation, citizen well-being, and the UK Overseas Territories relationship. Elsewhere in the region, Education Minister Darrell Matthews says Antigua and Barbuda has achieved universal free public education, with the government now covering costs from early childhood education through to university. The policy was highlighted as the new academic year began on Monday, with Matthew describing it as a deliberate long-term government measure aimed at removing financial barriers to education. Matthew said the government is covering major examination and tuition costs, including fees for CSEC, CAPE, ABCAS, and programs at the University of the West Indies Five Islands campus. Internationally, the United Kingdom has announced a ban on the import of all goods produced by illegal Israeli settlements in the occupied West Bank, in the country's most significant policy since London's historic recognition of Palestinian statehood last year. In a speech to Parliament, UK Foreign Secretary Ed Miliband accused Israel of carrying out ethnic cleansing in Palestine and affirmed that it is official UK policy that the Israeli settlements rapidly expanding across the occupied West Bank are unlawful. He said he did not believe the British people wants supporting the occasion by accepting products from settlements in the shops. Miliband also announced tougher new restrictions on arms sales in Israel. The ban comes amid an intensifying wave of Israeli settler pogroms on Palestinian communities in the occupied West Bank and controversial settlement expansions that have prompted a UK-led debate on Europe-wide trade restrictions. In sports, legal action from the top European leagues and global players union FIFPro against FIFA has been extended to include the world governing body's abusive conduct towards the women's game. European leagues, which represents 53 professional divisions, including the Premier League and 1,328 clubs in 34 countries, first filed the complaint to the European Commission to protect the welfare of men's players in October 2024. The complaint stated that FIFA abused a dominant position under European competition law, allegedly by not including national leagues and player unions over the new men's international calendar announced in 2023.
And here's now time for our local weather forecast, valid up to 8 a.m. tomorrow Wednesday, September 9th, 2026. An approaching tropical wave and its associated moisture and instability is expected to move into the area later today into tonight and heighten the chances for shower and possible thunderstorm activity over and around the islands periodically during that time. Weather today, partly sunny skies at first, with periods of increased cloudiness and a 60% or moderate chance of brief passing afternoon showers. Weather tonight, partly cloudy skies to cloudy skies, with a 70% or high chance of overnight showers, some of which could be moderate to locally heavy at times, and a moderate chance of isolated thunderstorms developing. Winds are easterly at 11 to 30 kilometers per hour or 7 to 18 miles per hour. Seas are 1.2 to 1.8 meters or 4 to 6 feet. Sunset today 6:17 p.m. and sunrise tomorrow 5:57 a.m. That was the midday news. A reminder that Newswatch is at 3 p.m. and all major newscasts of the day, the news at 6. Join us then. 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
1: The government of Montserrat is inviting applications from suitably qualified persons for the post of Education Officer, Secondary, within the Ministry of Education. The purpose of this role is to plan and manage secondary education services and programs on Montserrat, as assigned by the Director of Education, in collaboration with the Permanent Secretary, Education, and in accordance with agreed policies and objectives. Key responsibilities include supervising the secondary schools, reviewing and monitoring performance standards, planning and managing the implementation of programs within the department to ensure the efficient and effective use of resources, and providing technical assistance to the director on all aspects of education policy, planning, programming, procedure, and curricula. The applicant should possess a minimum bachelor's degree in education. A master's degree in education is an asset. At least 8 years' experience in education, inclusive of 3 years in a supervisory position, and a certificate, diploma, or associate's degree in teacher education from a recognized university or college. The complete job description can be found on www.gomjobs.com. The salary for this position is R8, that is EC$77,472 per annum. Transportation allowances is $9,600 per annum. The deadline for application is September 14th, 2026.
2: The Land Registry received an application on the 8th day of June by Adelina Chewitt and Terence Bramble in his capacity as the alternate executor of the estate of Wilston Lionel Chewitt, both of Jones Hill, Montserrat, for prescriptive title to a portion of parcel of land recently presently registered to Christopher James Bramble of Woodlands, and more particularly described as Block 1311, Parcel 83, in the St. Peter's Registration Section. Take further notice that the portion of parcel of land claimed is situated next to the following parcels of land. On the northwest, southwest, by Block 1311, Parcel 84, registered to Louisa Gerald, Richard Gerald, Rosemary Andrew, and Judith Gerald. On the southwest, Block 1316, Parcel 35, registered to Margaret Allen, Gladwin S. Allen, Delbert Allen, and Shauna Allen. On the northeast, by the public road. Members of the public may object to the granting of the application within 6 weeks of the 25th day of August 2026 by lodging an objection with the Registrar of Lands, setting out the grounds of your objection. Members of the public are informed that if you fail to make any objection to the said application, the Registrar of Lands may proceed to grant the application for prescriptive title without further notice. The said application may be inspected by you or your attorney at the Land Registry from Monday to Friday between the hours of 8 a.m. and 2 p.m.
3: The government of Montserrat is inviting applications from suitably qualified persons for the post of critical care nurse within the Ministry of Health and Social Services. Critical care nurses provide specialized life-saving care to patients with severe, complex, or life-threatening conditions in highly acute settings. Key responsibilities include: applies the nursing process to develop and deliver patient care that is individualized and in accordance with established standards of nursing practice, provides and manage nursing care for critically ill patients according to established protocols, assessing patients' condition and starting treatment, taking vital signs, communicating with patients and their families, setting up IVs and administering medication, obtains health history, conduct physical examination of the critically ill patient, document findings, and develop individualized plan of care. The applicant must be a registered general and critical care nurse, have a minimum of 2 years working experience post-training in critical care, have good supervisory skills, valid registration with Nursing Council in country of practice, have a transcript for general nursing and critical care nursing, have experience in motivation and team building skills, have basic computer word processing skills, have good oral and written communication skills, knowledge and skills in preparing and presenting reports, 2 recent references, one of which should be your most recent employer. Appointment will be made either on a permanent or contractual basis. Basic salary for this post R19 to R15, that is, 59,112 to 65,844 EC dollars per year. Allowances include uniform allowance of $900 per year. Contract gratuity 12.5% of the basic salary. Deadline date for this application September 22nd, 2026. For more information, visit gomjobs.com.
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5: 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A souped-up Jaguar, limousine tint, jet black. Pulls up, smooth, with a 6-inch drop. Driver turns, our eyes meet, he approaches. Guess what me tell him? Me tell him, me no want him, and let the rhythms haunt him.

0: Yeah, in case you didn't know, that's the birthday lady herself. That's Alanis showing you her versatility. Karen Lioness. Alan Martin. Happy, happy birthday to you, lady. Coming from your wonderful guy right there, the hussy himself. Mr. Waka Martin, boy. Yeah. Yeah, so folks who probably forgot or didn't even know that lady is such a fabulous lady. Lead vocalist, one of the lead vocalists back then for the group Genesis. Yes, in case you didn't know. Evening to the Calypso and so on. Yeah, political activist as well. Yeah. So if you happen to see her, or you got a number, you got some link-ups with her, till I wish her all the best on her birthday today, Lioness. And this is when she was a part of the group Genesis. This one is called First Impression. And if you think you have your nice-looking fancy car, you can get her. No, no, no. Not like that. Not at all. 20 minutes after 12, our time. Right here on ZJB Radio.
1: Sorry, brother, never. Could be.
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4: 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Yes, I. This is an exclusive. For those who've heard, they say it's harsh. But I say everything's on the up and up. And the fire half a bun for bun.

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That's the birthday lady herself, people. That is none other than Karen, the lioness. Alan Martin, it's her birthday today. Yeah, so wish all the best. As a matter of fact, tell her you heard these songs on ZJB with me, JJ. Ask if you remember them. With Genesis.

love that line. Concentrate on yourself. Your satisfaction will be guaranteed. However, if you concentrate on me, that's another story. the lioness roaring through the musical jungle. 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Who else we got? We got some more names. I'll try and get in all those in a while. Plus, we got to get into Community Diary. Stay tuned for that. We have enough for that, innit? Yeah, I'll probably do that. I'll do that. Probably do that until, what time I finish? 2 o'clock. All right. So stay with us. Find out what I'm going to do. I'll probably play a song for me.

0: Okay, Know Yourself, Genesis featuring the birthday lady herself right there, Karen Lioness, right here on ZJB Radio. It's 12:31 people, time for us to get into Community Dairy. 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
0: And time for us to get into Community Dairy at this time, reminding the parents and guardians of children attending the Munchet Secondary School with outstanding textbooks, you are asked to return these books to the school's office immediately. And for parents and guardians of children attending the Munchet Secondary School, you're invited to attend a PTA meeting, and that meeting is scheduled for Thursday, September 10th, 4:30 p.m. at the Lookout Auditorium. Please make an effort to attend, and please be on time. M&I Speakers Club inviting all to its next session Wednesday, September 9th at 6 p.m. The program will feature a special educational presentation entitled Don't Just Wing It, which explores how preparation and purposeful practice can improve every presentation.

0: You can join via Zoom using the meeting ID of 503-735-2948. The passcode is MNI 1664, or WhatsApp Daphne at 496-2493, 496-2493 for more information. Come along to learn to participate and strengthen your speaking skills. The Lookout Primary School community invites the public to join them for a Thanksgiving and back-to-school service on Wednesday, September 9th at 9:30 a.m. So tomorrow morning, 9:30 at the St. Patrick's Roman Catholic Church. Coming out, give thanks to God as they celebrate 25 years of educating and nurturing the children of Montserrat as they begin a new academic year. Lookout Primary School, 25 years of growing, learning, and shining. And the following players are asked to attend a very important meeting at the multipurpose stadium. The meeting scheduled for Thursday, September 10th at 6 p.m. The players, Jazik Weeks, Keanu Woods, Rashawn Fenton, Maldrick Weeks, Nasai Popo, Rashawn Thomas, Jashawn Fenton, Tishawn Phillip, Giovanni Brown, Tejon Barzi, Wendell Allen, Kristen Yearwood, Jaden Ryan, also Jamal Willock, Clinton Reese, and Robin Yearwood. So that's 6 o'clock in the evening on Thursday for your very important meeting at the multipurpose stadium in Little Bay. So make sure that you're there, coming out and be a part of that. We also have, the Department of Labor announcing that a local business looking for to hire an appliance technician and a domestic worker. For the appliance technician, the role, applicants should be experienced and dependable with skills in diagnosing, servicing, also repairing and maintaining household appliances such as refrigerators, washing machines, dryers, and stoves and other electrical appliances. Also now, for the domestic worker, the role, applicants should be trustworthy and responsible, capable of handling general domestic tasks like cleaning and laundry and housekeeping and other related duties. Interested candidates are requested to submit a written application to the Department of Labor by Friday, 11th September. For more information, contact the Department of Labor at 491-4010 and also 491-4020. In an effort to revive youth cricket, if you are between the ages of 10 and 19 and you're interested, P&J Services launching a youth cricket coaching program. Coaching sessions will be held every Saturday from 9 until 12, and registration rounding off this Friday, September 11th. Parents of interested persons are encouraged to register by contacting Winston Jeff Lane at 496-0082, 496-0082, or Jamari Lane at 392-3474. Coming out, get involved, develop your skills, and help us to bring youth cricket back to life in Montserrat. That's it for Community Diary at this time on ZJB Radio. Community Diary brought to you with the compliments of Ryan Investments Limited.
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4 o'clock. Got to make some changes. Getting, is it, where is she? I don't even know where she is. Hi, Stacy. Stacy Lyons. Greetings to you, lady. It's been a while. We got some breathy greetings going out to a beautiful lady from Gerald Bottom. That's Eunice Eudora Osborne. Yeah, Eudora Osborne. Lots of love coming from the attacker. Howdy, howdy, Taka. How are you, my brother? Who else we got? Hey, oh, Top Secret, St. Martin, we got you. How is it in St. Martin today? Top Secret is on. And howdy, howdy. Hello, my brother. Nice having you on. Top Secret says hello. We could go... Top Secret said we could go alongside the wharf for the ferry. When the ferry leave. Yeah, you need help. By the way, hello to Elvira. Would you believe it? Hey, El, how are you? Would you believe it? Somebody actually met me and said, so El not tell you she? Oh, man. Who else we got? I'm trying to get in all of them. And Sean, where is this? Hi, Cherise. Birthday greetings coming from God is Sean. Sean Castle. Howdy, howdy.

Oh, there she is. I just called her name. Elvira, that is, and the message is in Raise a Message. Hold on. Good morning. Well, it's afternoon now. I want you to send some breath of greetings for Lioness and also Minister Nyota and a teacher Danelta. And it's coming from Elvira. And then you know what happens, right? And you have a good day now, Mr. Piper. Howdy, howdy, L. How are you? The other L. Oh, man. And we got some more birthday greetings going out to Zara, right? Yeah. Yes, happy birthday, Zara, coming from the entire family circle. Happy star, greetings, my brother.

And who else we got? Good afternoon to our friends in St. Kitts and Nevis. Nevis and St. Kitts, we got you, we got you. As a matter of fact, good afternoon, JGP. Hold on. I'd like to send out some happy birthday to our sister. That's Sylvia Brown, celebrating her 60th birthday today. Congratulations from your brothers and sisters, and also from your nieces and nephews and everybody. Is it today? Oh, that's the same one? Yeah, that's it. Nieces and nephews, and also to Mommy Sylvia Brown, celebrating birthday today, from your children and grandchildren. And some more greetings to Teacher Donelta. Hey, Wacky, happy birthday.

0: We've got about time, 15 minutes now to go before 1 o'clock here on ZJB Radio. MS Osborne Limited will be closed to the general public at 3:30 p.m. Wednesday, 9th September. That's going to be tomorrow afternoon, 3:30. The management of MS Osborne Limited apologizing for any inconvenience this closure may cause.
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0: That's the birthday lady herself. One of them. That's Lioness. And does anybody else do it like that? Or that's just a Montserrat thing? When you fire, better make sure you don't miss. She's that easy. Happy, happy birthday, lady. Enjoy your day. And greetings coming from Elvira. Also, birthday greetings coming from your wonderful husband. That's where? Walker there. Wishing you all the best in your birthday today. Loads more, loads more. And that's herself. That's Lioness. That's Karen. Who else do we have? Stay with us. Listen, stay with us. You'll hear more. If you got to make a move, no problem. Take us along with you because we are portable.
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Hody Rooks, what's up? 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Nice brother, your guts. Oh, you got great eyesight, man. Western Eagle. Howdy. And we got some goodies going out to wonderful sister Sylvia Brown, celebrating her birthday today from Florence and family. Howdy, Flo, how are you? Who else we got? Yeah, that's the Honorable Black Pearl herself, Nyota Malkia, showing her versatility right there. Let fairness reign. Good afternoon, JGP. Please send birthday greetings to Jared Gerald from

got more names? Alistair and that. Yeah, I kind of guess where y'all up to, Alistair and that. Lord, that's all your assignment.

We got some hellos going out to Auntie Lucretia and cousin Daniel. They are in Sheffield, England. And lots of love coming from Agnes. I figure that's Agnes Hazel Brazier. Hey, by the way, good afternoon to Nadine. Howdy, Nadine. Blessed Tuesday to you up there in Sweeney's. And then who else we got?

0: Oh, you gotta listen to your words, lady. Yeah, that's the Honorable Lyota Malkia, Black Pearl. That's her sub-bouquet. This one is called Too Much Old Talk. It's her birthday today. Yeah, she's singing the song. You gotta help the people. You gotta do this and you gotta do that. Yeah, tell her you heard her song right here on ZJB Radio. Teacher Donelta's birthday's on today. Wacky's birthday's also on. They're putting the part, you vagabond. I don't know why they do that, boy. Yeah. And more birthday greetings going out to Lioness. Enjoy your day. And this lady right here.
1: Yeah.
0: It's crazy out there. The world is in chaos.

0: we got to herald ourselves, eh? We got to do it. Yeah. We got to pay tribute to ourselves. We got to start here. And then other people will catch on to it from over there. All right, so make sure it happens. Make sure you do your part and make sure that everybody knows. We got some talented folks right here on Munster at her birthday. So on today, Black Pearl, Nyota Malkia, Minister, Honorable A. Teller, all the best from all of us as well, right here at ZJB Radio.
1: 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It means a lot to us. The environment is precious. Protection is a must.
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0: Let the bugle sound, because the charge has begun for Salem Day, December 28th, 2026, 8 p.m. at the Edwards Dyer Morris Salem Park in one fantastic lineup. Multiple-time Soca Monarch, multiple-time Road March Champion from Trinidad and Tobago. It's super, super, super blue. Super blue, bringing his winning vibes to the stage. And from Jamaica, the Billboard Charts reggae superstar, Dwayne Stevenson. Dwayne Stevenson, like you've never heard him before. Joined by Montserrat's top stars, including multiple-time and reigning Leeward Islands Calypso Monarch, multiple-time Calypso Monarch of Antigua, and multiple-time and reigning Calypso Monarch of Montserrat, Keith Roy, De Beer, Morrison.
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0: Former Calypso Monarchs, the Mighty Cutter, Kenzie, Taboo, also Mr. Versatility, Bimsha, the Professional, Desmond, Flasher, Lord Masker Daily, and the man who has the people taking notice, Ozzy Blue, For Now, Carty, and the Road March Machine, Drago, Musical Band, the Blazing Emerald Fire International. 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You've got to be there at the event that has set the standard, the Salem Day Show, with two of the region's biggest stars, Dwayne Stevenson from Jamaica and Super Blue from Trinidad and Tobago, Monday, December 28th at the Edwards Dyer Morris Salem Park, hosted by the Caribbean Voice, JGP. 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

time sayings were studiation, beating education. All these things not taught in schools whatsoever, I'm telling you. Let's find another old song, another one with old in it. So we had old time sayings, and this is old time party. As we remember, the Right Honorable Justin Hero Castle in Calypso.

The music is still living, people. Right, Honorable Justin Hero Castle, the late, the old time party song. Catching it right here on ZJB Radio. Was born in the States, September 8th of 1943. Yes, thank you so much for being on with us. 95.5, 88.3 FM, online at www.zjbradio.com. 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

We regret to announce the passing of Claudina Ethelyn Allen, affectionately known as Kate, who was formerly of Jubilee Town, Plymouth, and last resided in St. Peter's, Montserrat. Kate left this world on Friday, August 28th, at the age of 81. She's survived by her husband, Beresford Allen, her children, Yolanda Allen, Dillis Weeks, and Wayne Allen, and her adopted children, Vernetta Bass and Valance Frederick. Also mourning the loss, her five grandchildren, Anique Allen Hillier, also Kaylin Allen and Kevon Allen, Dylan Weeks and Tiffany Weeks, two great-grandchildren, Cairo Allen and Janaya White, her brothers John Thornhill and Junior Allen, and her sister Vanessa Allen Polydor. Preceding her in death, her twin brother Winston Thornhill, other siblings Peter Caby, Charles Caby, Jeff Francis, George Thornhill, Henrietta Boatswain, Anne Thornhill, and Maria Barron. She's mourned by numerous family, friends, and relatives to include Clayton Weeks, Andrew Hillier, Carol Ann Phillip, Jackie Ryan, Jackie Thornhill Payne and family, George Thornhill and family, Mary B. Ryan and family, Lucille Allen and family, the KBs and Ryans of St. George's Hill, Weekses and Bayer. The family extending heartfelt thanks to her caretakers, Miss Ursie Allen, also Miss Jacqueline Willis Cole, also Miss Juliet Bob, the staff of the Glendale Hospital,

Special mention being made of Mona and Celia Furlong, Daphne Allen and family, Violet Allen and family, also Clarine Francis, Van Dyer, Brendan White, Georgie Poor, and Freddie and Wilfred Moose Mead, Kenzie's Shipping, Molly Shield and the Roadside Crew, Madge Bass and family, also Destiny Shield and family, the Anglican community, the entire St. Peter's community, and everyone who reached out during her illness. The funeral service for the late Claudina Ethlyn Allen will be held at the St. Peter's Anglican Church on Thursday, September 10th at 2:30 p.m. Following the service, interment will take place at the church cemetery. For those unable to attend, the service will be live-streamed by Philomagic Media. And bus service will be provided by Wendell Pinky Daly's Transport from Lookout to St. Peter's and by Tiquan Roach from Salem to St. Peter's with pickup starting at 1:15 p.m. in both directions. The family expressing their gratitude for all the kindness and support shown during this difficult time. Every prayer, every call, every kind gesture has been deeply appreciated. 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

0: precious memory. 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
1: And our time, 22 minutes now to go before 2 o'clock here on ZJB Radio. A reminder that M&I Speakers Club inviting you to the next session coming up Wednesday, September 9th, 6 p.m. That's going to be tomorrow evening. 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The passcode MNI1664 or WhatsApp Daphne at 496-2493. 496-2493 for more information. So come along to learn, to participate, and strengthen your speaking skills. We have the Lookout Primary School community inviting the public to join them for a Thanksgiving and back-to-school service. That's going to be on Wednesday, September 9th. That's tomorrow at 9:30 a.m. tomorrow morning, half past 9 o'clock at the St. Patrick's Roman Catholic Church. Coming out, give thanks to God as they celebrate 25 years of educating and nurturing the children of Montserrat as they begin a new academic year. Lookout Primary School, 25 years of growing, learning, and shining. And we have the following players are asked to attend a very important meeting at the Multipurpose Stadium on Thursday, 10th September at 6 p.m. And the players are Jazeek Weeks, Keanu Woods, Rashawn Fenton, Maldrick Weeks, Nasai Popo, Rashawn Thomas, Deshaun Fenton, Tishon Phillip, Giovanni Brown, Tayshawn Barzi, Wendell Allen, Kristen Yearwood, Jaden Ryan, Jamal Willock, Clinton Reese, and Robin Yearwood. So please take note and make sure that you're there for your meeting and also make sure that you are on time.
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1: Yeah, all the birthday people. Hey, happy birthday, Zara. Happy, happy birthday. Del Road. Oh, that's another Mrs. H. Hello, Del. Happy, happy birthday. Greetings to you today from the entire Hickson clan. Of course, you know, out front, the matriarch herself, Mommy Ruby, that jewel of a lady. Howdy, howdy, lady. Teacher Donalita, good afternoon to you. And the Honorable Black Pearl. Ayota Mulcair, happy birthday. Yes. Good afternoon. Howdy, howdy, Cherise.

Remember that? What a time, what a time. It was September 3rd of 81. Justin Hirokazu the late, having a bit of a birthday remembrance celebration. All right. Really, really memorable songs this man had put out over the years. Big question.

Back in the Hurricane Hugo time, also the flooding time as well, the late, right, honorable Justin Hero Castle. Big question is, okay, so happy birthday greetings, teacher Danelta's birthday's on, Eudora Osborne's birthday's on, Zara in the UK, happy birthday greetings to you, also Delrose Hickson's birthday also on today. The Hickson clan wishing you all the best. Your wonderful husband himself, Ivan Pocket Hickson. Also, who else we got? Karen, Lioness, Alan Martin's birthday also on from your wonderful, wonderful husband, Waka. Wishing you all the best in your day today. And we got Wacky. Wacky's birthday's on. Some say vagabond. But you got a nice name, Mr. Livingston Robinson. And happy birthday greetings to Cherise, right in the mix. Enjoy your birthday, lady. As a matter of fact, you remember those lyrical battles at Sturridge Park? Sturridge Park, boy, because Everton King Reality Weeks and... Before he became the Right Honorable Justin Hero Castle, those nights at Sturge Park with coffins and pork and hog and powder and all them. Oh, Lord. They don't have coffins. Nowadays they have caskets. Remember this?

What a time that was, what a time that was, Roy Hammer International. Oh, okay, Dasha, imagine that. Dasha was on Congo's, which is Tumba. Wicked, wicked. As a matter of fact, I glimpsed, is this morning, isn't it? I glimpsed Sonny King Boy, one of the baddest percussionists out of Montserrat. A lot of people don't know that. They know him for electricity and all that. Sonny King, mean percussionist, man. So Unku was on bass, and well as you, Ruggs. Ruggs gotta be on drums. Ruggs gotta be on drums. Ruggs on the drums, boy. Yeah, thank you, everybody. Thank you. Now we celebrate a little bit. Greetings going out to the Dailies in Birmingham. Sending out some greetings to your Dora. Actually, my mind running, you folks. Hope all you're good. JGP boys, lots of memories you brought back. Sturridge Park, Calypso Night. Top secret. And they're jumping in clues, boy. When it comes to Sturridge Park and the nighttime, you know. Miss Betsy, boy.

Yeah, that's it. That is it for myself and yourself. Thank you. Thank you so much, people. Yeah, thank you. Gotta keep the music living and going. We got talented folks in Montserrat. We gotta do that. We gotta show ourselves in a good way. A lot of people might ignore it, but we got talented people here. Listen, enjoy the best of what's left of your Tuesday. Give thanks. Stay good. The Right Honorable Justin Hero Castle, the late, the Tiny Whiny International Hit Song. I am JGP.

Greetings, this is Kwasi representing for the one called Little Lenny. 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
5: All right, so we have our 26 minutes on the hour of 3 o'clock. Let's look at some notices. Registration is now open for candidates who wish to write CSEC exams in January next year. Registration closes on Friday, October 23rd.

0: Please note a late fee would be charged after CXC's deadline and further charges for very late registrations. There'll be a sitting of the Magistrates Court at Government Headquarters in Braids on Monday, October 5th at 9 a.m. for the purpose of hearing and considering applications for licenses and renewal of licenses for the sale of liquor for the quarter October 5th to January 4th next year. Applicants are asked to take note of the following. Applications for new licenses are to be submitted at least 10 days before the date of hearing. Applicants for new licenses are to ensure that the requisite checks and reports are completed 10 days prior to the sitting. And applicants for renewal are asked to note that their presence is not required at court unless they are instructed to appear. Certificates in respect of these applicants will be sent to the Treasury. 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The countdown to our epic year and festivities is officially on, and we want to hear from you to help it help make it unforgettable. 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Join a dynamic team dedicated to creating a massive celebration. Whether you want to shape the strategy behind the scenes or bring the hype on the ground, your unique skills and energy will make culture shine. 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You can also email the council directly at info@council.ms. Martin's Takeaway in Salem closed until further notice, and management do apologize for any inconvenience. The Lookout Primary School invites the public to join them for Thanksgiving and back-to-school service tomorrow, Wednesday, September 9th, 9:30 a.m. at the St. Patrick's Roman Catholic Church. Come and give thanks to God as they celebrate 25 years of educating and nurturing the children of Montserrat and as they begin a new academic year. Lookout Primary School, 25 years of growing, learning, and shining. M&I Speakers Club invites you to its next session on Wednesday, September 9th at 6 p.m. That's tomorrow evening. The program will feature a special educational presentation entitled Don't Just Wing It, which explores how preparation and a purposeful practice can improve every presentation. You can join via Zoom using meeting ID 503-735-2948. That's 503-735-2948. And the passcode is MNI 1664. That's MNI 1664, or WhatsApp Daphne on 496-2493 for more information. Come along to learn, participate, and strengthen your speaking skills. The following players are asked to attend a very important meeting at the Multipurpose Stadium on Thursday, September 10th at 6 p.m. Jazik Weeks, Kiana Woods, Rashawn Fenton, Maldrick Weeks, Nisai Popo, Rashawn Thomas, Joshon Fenton, Teshawn Phillip, Giovanni Brown, Tejon Barzi, Wendell Allen, Kristen Yearwood, Jaden Ryan, Jamal Willock, Clinton Reese, and Robin Johnson. Parents and guardians of children attending the Montserrat Secondary School with outstanding textbooks, well, you're asked to return these books to the school's office immediately. Also, parents and guardians of children attending the Montserrat Secondary School, you're invited to attend a PTA meeting that's on Thursday afternoon, 4:30 at the Lookout Primary School Auditorium. Please make an effort to attend and, of course, to be on time. The Department of Labor is pleased to offer a job vacancy. A local business is looking to hire an appliance technician and a domestic worker. For the appliance technician role, applicants should be experienced and dependable with skills in diagnosing, servicing, repairing, and maintaining household appliances such as refrigerators, washing machines, dryers, stoves, and other electrical appliances. For the domestic worker role, applicants should be trustworthy and responsible, capable of handling general domestic tasks like cleaning, laundry, housekeeping, and other related duties. Interested candidates are requested to submit a written application to the Department of Labor, and you should do so by Friday coming, September 11th. Contact the department at 491-4010. Are you between the ages of 10 and 19 and interested in cricket? In an effort to revive youth cricket in Montserrat, PNJ Services is launching a youth cricket coaching program. Coaching sessions will be held every Saturday from 9 a.m. to 12 noon. Registration ends on Friday, September 11th. That's this Friday. Parents of interested persons are encouraged to register by contacting Winston Jeff Lane at 496-0082. Or Jamari Lane at 392-3474. Come out and get involved, develop your skills, and help us bring youth cricket back to life in Montserrat. And finally, the Inland Revenue Division takes this opportunity to advise property owners and agents that the 2026 property tax bills were issued on Friday, August 21st. These taxes become due and payable on Friday, October 20th. Please note that where bills were not received, property owners and agents should contact the Inland Revenue Division for advice on the tax status of their property. Remember that when you pay your property tax on time, that is before October 20th this year, you will receive a 5% discount. Therefore, pay early to save. And that's it for this bulletin. We have 19 minutes on the hour of 3 o'clock.
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0: 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Many nations, including Montserrat, also protect turtles with local legislation, such as the Turtles Act, Chapter 12.06, under the laws of Montserrat. This message comes to you complements the Ministry of Agriculture, Lands, Housing and the Environment, and ZJB Radio.
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0: The government of Montserrat is inviting applications from suitably qualified persons for the post of Communications Officer, Human Resources Management Unit within the Office of the Deputy Governor. The Communications Officer is responsible for shaping and delivering the Office of the Deputy Governor's ODG messaging to the public service and the wider public. Key responsibilities include setting and upholding professional standards for all official ODG HR communications aligned with the Government of Montserrat's communications policy, leading strategic communication initiatives that promote understanding and engagement with the ODG's transformation agenda, including pensions reform, compensation review, capacity building, digitization, and reward and recognition, developing and executing a comprehensive stakeholder strategy and communications plan for the ODG and HRMU, outlining key messages, audiences, channels, and timelines for internal and external communication, preparing official messaging, including speeches, statements, and talking points for the Deputy Governor, and managing communications across the ODG HR portfolio, and coordinating media relations, including coverage of ODG HR events, responses to media inquiries, and preparation of parliamentary responses. The applicant should possess a bachelor's degree in media, communications, journalism, marketing, or a related field, must have at least 5 years of relevant experience, and a strong portfolio demonstrating design and communications work will be an asset. Key skills and competencies include a proficiency in graphic design, video production and editing, including the use of appropriate photo and video editing software and digital content creation tools. The complete job description can be found on www.gomjobs.com. Appointment will be made on a contractual basis for a period of 2 years. The salary scale for this position is R22 to R16, that is EC$54,072 to EC$64,164 per annum. Transportation allowance is $9,600 per annum. The deadline for application is September 14th, 2026.
2: The general public is hereby informed that further to a recent amendment to the Immigration Act, the following requirements apply to an application for a permit of permanent residence in Montserrat. A person who resided in Montserrat before the 1st of January 2003 is eligible to apply for a permit of permanent residence after having resided in Montserrat for a minimum of 5 years. A person who entered Montserrat on or after the 1st of January 2003 but before the 1st of February 2026 will only be eligible to apply for a permit of permanent residence after having resided in Montserrat for a minimum of 8 years. A person who enters Montserrat on or after the 1st of February 2026 will only be eligible to apply for a permit of permanent residence after having resided in Montserrat for a minimum of 15 years. Please note that applicants must satisfy all other applicable legal and administrative requirements applying to the granting of a permit of permanent residence in Montserrat. Persons are encouraged to take note of this change and may seek further information or clarification from the Immigration Department or the Consular Division, Office of the Deputy Governor.
3: The Ministry of Buildings, Utilities, Infrastructure, Labor, Transportation and Ecclesiastical Affairs advises the public that a service fee will now apply to all cesspool truck sewage removal service requests made through the Public Works Department. For residential properties, the fee will be $50, while for commercial properties, the fee will be $100. To request the service, residents and businesses should contact the plant distribution officer at the Public Works Department on telephone number 1-664-491-4924 to schedule their cesspool operation. Kindly note, payments must be made prior to execution of the service at the ministry's cashier station located at the Ministry of Built headquarters on the ground floor at the traffic section. Cashiering services are available Monday to Friday, 8:15 a.m. to 2 p.m. The Ministry of Built remains committed to delivering a reliable and efficient sewage removal service to the Montserrat community.

0: Good afternoon. I am Paulisa Reiner with Newswatch, which comes to you in association with Johnny's Mecca Fashions and TSO.
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0: Montserrat's economic growth accelerated by 5.5% in 2025, mainly driven by expansion in the construction sector. This was a key finding highlighted in the Eastern Caribbean Central Bank's 2025 Economic and Financial Review for Montserrat. In comparison, sector activity across the Eastern Caribbean Currency Union, ECCU, expanded at a measured pace with a growth of 2.4%. We can hear the details in the news at 6 this evening. In the region, the Caribbean Community CARICOM Eminent Persons Group EPG is undertaking a visit to Haiti to engage directly with a wide range of Haitian stakeholders, including some state agencies and the international community. The visit will offer an opportunity to obtain a first-hand assessment of the stakeholders' views on governance and security issues and preparations for elections, which the Electoral Commission earlier announced will take place on December 13th, 2026. And internationally, Singapore's government says it will raise the annual salaries of its ministers and other office holders, including its prime minister, who is the highest paid political leader in the world. Lawrence Wong will see an increase of 1.4 million Singapore dollars, which is 1.1 million US dollars or 818,000 pounds in his annual pay package. He has said he will donate this pay increase to charity over the next 5 years. Wong said that raising the pay of ministers was necessary to attract better talent. The government has previously argued that paying ministers high salaries deters corruption. That was Newswatch, which came to you in association with Johnny's Mecca Fashions and TSO. Leonard Wade Jr. is up next with Sport in a Minute. On behalf of ZJB's news team, I am Paulisa Reiner, wishing you all a very pleasant day.

0: The Caribbean Premier League CPL has announced that every player inducted into its Hall of Fame will receive the Sir Gary Sobers Award going forward. This is in tribute to the late Barbados and West Indies cricket icon. And I can tell you that captain of Jamaica Empress Stephanie Taylor says she's satisfied with how the team held its composure to defeat the Guyana Amazon Warriors by 1 wicket via the Duckworth Lewis Stern method over the weekend. This, she says, despite what she called a nervy debut for the Empress in the Women's Caribbean Premier League. More in Sports Zone this evening. And that's it for sports in a minute, with just about 5 minutes now moving down past the hour of 3 o'clock. And at this time, we do get into a repeat of the program, Embracing Quality Education, which was first aired on May 21st this year.
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0: Good evening, ladies and gentlemen. Welcome to tonight's program, MSS Embracing Quality Education. This evening, we will be looking at the topic, Raising a Numerate Child. My name is Hyacinth Bramble Brown, and with me tonight is Dr. Samuel Joseph, Numeracy Specialist with the Education Specialist Unit and the Ministry of Education. Good evening, Doc.
1: Good evening, Ms. Brown, Mrs. Brown, and good evening to the listening public.
0: Yes, and tonight, Dr. Sammy, we also have DJ Graves with us, and we are all alone here. We're not streaming live, but you can listen to us on Radio Montserrat, as you are doing right now. This tonight's topic, we're going to split it up into six different segments. Let us start with segment one, what is education really? So, Dr. Sammy, when we talk about educating a child, most people picture a classroom and a teacher. How would you challenge that picture?
1: Because I realize the name of the program has quality education in it. And so this radio program, I assume, is generally about education and quality education. And if you look at the guests that come, they're normally people talking about school. This issue is about school. This is what happened at MSS. This is what happened in primary school. This is what happened in the ministry.
0: Yes.
1: And I gather that a lot of people in general have the idea that education is about school. And I do think that is a mistake. Education is not about school. Education is an entire process of preparing a child for life. A school is one of the things that's used for that. It's a vehicle that's used to do that. But there are other parts that's necessary to prepare a child for life and to educate a child. The home has a huge role to play, and the society in which the child is raised also have a huge role to play. And if one of those three stools are missing, the education of the child will suffer, and the quality education that we're talking about will not happen. So when the question we have to ask is not, is the school educating my child? It is, what's the totality of the environment that the child is raised in that will determine what education is? So my answer to your question is, education is a process of preparing a child for life. That includes some of the things that's taught at school. Mm-hmm. That includes some of the things like learning behavior, like manners, like empathy, like group work, like being a good citizen, like having good values, mm-hmm. learning to get along with others, mm-hmm. learning to deal with conflict. These are all necessary skills that people need in life. And it's not only about the specific subjects that are taught in school. I made that mistake all the time. Yeah. So I think I should have started with that. So when we talk about education, because now we talk about education, is always, what's the school doing? What's the teachers doing?
0: Sure.
1: And if we just concentrate on that, we are going to fail our children.
0: And so you're saying it seems to be a collaboration between home, school, the larger society, including the church, right?
1: Yes.
0: So we all have a role to play. And the students have a responsibility to acquire a quality education.
1: Because
0: you mentioned our topic, our title as a program, quality education. And so you're saying you need at least three. Well, it's actually four. And it has to be that all those entities need to work together for a child to have a rounded education. So it should be a collaboration. Is that what you're saying?
1: It has to be a collaboration. I'm going to say something even more controversial because... Mm-hmm. It has to be a collaboration. A lot of time when we talk about education and we talk about the children and what the children are doing, I see a lot of talk blaming the children.
0: Okay.
1: And the question I always ask is, who raises the children?
0: Mm-hmm.
1: The children did not born, well, not, they were born in some sense. They have certain genes, but they're born into an environment. They're born into a home. They're born into a society. So the children are acting a certain way.
0: Mm-hmm.
1: Is it okay to say it's the children? We have to ask a deeper question. Where are these behaviors coming from? Who's responsible for modifying it and to guide them along the right path? Where does that lie? Is it lie with the school, the home, or the society, or is it a collaboration of both? And can we just concentrate on those three, or can we, as some people do, ignore all three completely and say, you know what, it's the child.
0: Yeah, so basically then, if one of those breaks down, right, what breaks down when one of these three isn't pulling its weight, in your opinion?
1: Because you see, the system is only as strong as its weakest link. Mm-hmm. So if you think about it as a stool, and there are three, what do they call them? Legs. The things under the stool. The three legs pulling under the stool. If one of them go, you'll have a wobbly stool, and you'll have a very difficult time sitting. Now, it can't be done. You can try to balance and do
0: with
1: all kinds
0: of legs.
1: But if one of the legs are missing, and you try to sit on that stool, it's possible, but it's going to be hard work. So if something is absent, the education of the child is going to be hard work. So if the home is absent and the child shows up without readiness to learn, without motivation, without a foundational language, teachers are going to be fighting an uphill battle from the moment the child enters the school.
0: Exactly.
1: If the school is weak, the content is not going to be delivered properly, and the child is going to graduate with certificates and other such things without the ability to function in society because they didn't really learn anything. And if the society normalizes, it's okay not to do well. It's okay to have low expectation. It's not cool to do well. It's more cool to give trouble and to create confusion. You are going to end up with problems. So all three have to work together. If one goes, the other ones are going to work harder to do it. If the home fails, teachers are going to find it very difficult. If teaching is failing, the home and the society in which those children go into are going to fail. And if the society fails, well, the whole home system and the school system that the society supports will fail, and we're going to not have the children that we want in the future. So all three have to work together. And we have to be very careful that when we talk about education, we're not only talking about one aspect of it.
0: I totally agree with you. And so we have a very big task here, all three sectors, all three institutions. And I want to add the church. I know you said society, but I want to put the church in there because we are a Christian community. And the home has to work with the church to send those values, some of the values that we need to see in our students when they come to school. Where does responsibility actually lie? Is it fear?
1: Because you realize a lot, not only in Monsaka, but check the educational landscape around the world, and we see that grades are dropping consistently across the world, not just Monsaka, the OECS, across the world, grades are dropping. And a lot of the commentary is always that the teachers are failing. And the question we have to ask, can it really be possible that across every country, across every sector, across every culture, for some strange reason, teachers all of a sudden became bad? There has to be other things at play of why these things are happening. And if we don't address some of the core issues, we are placing all the blame on one stool leg.
0: Yeah.
1: Which can't be fair, because there are other two stool legs that we have to look at. Teachers are responsible for the instruction quality. They're responsible for teaching correctly and give the children the right content knowledge. But the home is responsible for getting the children ready for school and being prepared for school. The ability to sit in a class and listen. The ability to focus. The ability to have manners and not to give trouble. The ability to be willing to learn and to value learning has to come from the society, and the society has to encourage children that do well. And send the message that we expect you to do well, we want you to do well, and we're not accepting certain behaviors, we're not accepting certain things. These has to come from the general society, and all have to work together. It doesn't matter how good a lesson you prepared or how engaging you are. If a child comes to class, and the word that we normally use in Montserrat, rude, and can't behave, you could be the best possible teacher with the best possible content, it's going to be very difficult for that child to learn. And the opposite is also true. If the home send the child prepared, and the society send the child prepared, and the teaching quality is poor, the child also will not learn. But it's not one stool leg that we have to look at. We have to look at all. If you're serious about quality education, we have to look at all three legs at the same time.
0: At the same time. That's the part I want us to look at. Because we are part of a unit, and we're trying to transform education, and we've basically started with the teachers, and I suppose we started with the teachers to to reform the way they, to look at how they are teaching, and to reform the way they're delivering, particularly in this case, numeracy and mathematics. But we as a unit, we do agree that we have to target all three stool legs, if you want me to use that phrase. So we know we have to do some work with the parents, and that's why we're here. Because we're hoping that parents are listening. We're hoping that education officials are listening. We're hoping that the churches listen as we have these programs. But the point I'm actually trying to make subtly is that from an education standpoint, we've started with the teachers because those are the ones the education department can control best. I don't mean controlling
1: that way. Right?
0: Yeah, but I mean we can ensure as a unit that we have them delivering the quality type of teaching that we need our students to get. Right? We also have a responsibility to make sure that the system is inclusive based upon the amount of money that we have available, because remember, we're sharing the money with all the other departments. So we have those issues. So I think based upon what you just said, we're making a call to parents and the community for help.
1: Yes.
0: Because it cannot happen with just what we are doing right now. That does not mean that if we, and when we get an opportunity to reach out to parents for more, that we won't. But right now, everything takes time. We are starting with our teachers.
1: And
0: Anything else?
1: Yeah, and it's to clarify or to expand on what you're saying, because a lot of times, not just in education, a lot of other issues, we are looking for a quick solution.
0: Quick solution.
1: If we just do this, then it'll be fixed. If we just do this, it'll be fixed. But things like education that involves children and society, and children over a long period of time, you know, because officially governments of Montserrat have them from 5 years to 16.
0: Officially, yeah.
1: Which is 11 years. So, and she's a human being with characteristics and feelings and dreams and other things that they want to do. The idea that one simple thing is going to fix, let me use the word fix, or make things better or improve the quality is false. And if you start with a false assumption, you're going to run into trouble. You have to start with an honest look at what needs to be done. And if we, as I said, the unit is trying to work with the teachers and the other people directly involved in that part of the stool.
0: Yes.
1: But unless we get the parents and the general society and the churches involved, it's going to be a lot of effort for not a big a result as we can get if everybody
0: is playing
1: their part.
0: Yes. I take that point. So I think we can move on to segment two, which says the child has to show up ready. And so your first question under this segment, sir, you've made an observation about children's ability to focus that I think will surprise some parents or may have. What have you been seeing in our education system to date?
1: A lot of times you read about things and you follow social media and you follow the education literature and in general literature, you'll see again worldwide across the Western world, mostly across the Western world, teachers are complaining about a collapse in children's attention span.
0: Yeah.
1: You see parents talking about it, a collapse in the children's attention span. And I've been in the actual classrooms and you can see it. You can see that the children cannot sit still. Some of the children, so I'm speaking in general terms. Some children simply cannot sit still for 2 minutes. They cannot follow simple instructions. They're going to immediately forget. What did you just say? And it's consistent across all schools in Montserrat, across MSS, across college. It's consistent. There's a collapse in focus. If you look at the literature for the OSS and the Caribbean world, you see the same pattern.
0: The same result.
1: It's the same pattern. Yeah. So the Montserrat issue is not our water and our volcanic ash. There's something else. There's something else happening. There's a collapse in students' concentration. And that has serious implications. It's not a minor thing that every now and then you see it across all the grades. And if we don't start to think about why this is happening, it's going to become a numeracy problem quickly, and it's going to become a society problem very quickly. Because you must to learn, you must have the ability to listen, you must have the ability to focus, and to problem solve, you need to have the ability to sit still with your thoughts and to think about something for an extended period of time. And if you do not have those skills, we are going to have problems moving forward. And whatever we try in math, numeracy, and literacy,
0: mm-hmm.
1: I don't want to use fail, but it's going to be very difficult to succeed.
0: So basically, you're saying that the inability to focus for even 5 minutes on any problem, is it a learning problem, a parental problem, or something bigger?
1: And it has to be all three. Because if you look at, mm-hmm. like I said, so if it was just Montserrat, you say, mm-hmm. okay, something is happening in Montserrat, or something mm-hmm. in the Caribbean, so something is happening in the Caribbean.
0: Mm-hmm.
1: But when you realize it's happening throughout the Western world from 2015, 2000 onwards, it has to be something deeper that has happened.
0: True.
1: And so we have to ask, what has happened
0: mm-hmm.
1: 10 years ago, 12 years ago that did not exist before? What is it about the upbringing of children that has changed in the past 10 to 15 years that wasn't before? And one possible culprit, and I believe it's the answer,
0: mm-hmm.
1: is the rise of smartphones and social media.
0: Yeah.
1: And we try to deny it. But if you're serious about the education of children, we need to understand the effects that this is having to our education. It's the TikTokification of attention span. Yeah. Where you have 12 seconds. If you look at the data, the average attention span of a child now is 12 seconds. Not a minute,
0: mm-hmm.
1: 12 seconds. If you're watching, you're scrolling your feed, within 2-3 seconds, if you're not entertained, you scroll to the next one.
0: Yep.
1: If you're not entertained with that one, you scroll to the next one. The idea that you can sit for 5 minutes to build a story and to build a character and to follow something does not happen anymore. Mm-hmm. You need to be entertained consistently. That only exists in the virtual world. It does not exist in the real world.
0: True.
1: I'm not a children problem. You see it with adults. And yes, I do it adults, too. So I'm talking about me too. You go into the line at the shop and you're shopping and you're waiting. You cannot look around and observe what's happening. You're going to take out your phone.
0: True.
1: To check it.
0: And so phones are being used at dinner tables and no conversation is happening yes. anymore. Phones are being used at the bus stop. You see the children walking in Montserrat and other countries, walking along the road, looking at their cell phones. Yeah. So we have an issue here. Where how do we get back? Because we do need to use the technology.
1: And
0: how do we protect our children?
1: See, it's not the phone per se, you know.
0: Yeah, go ahead.
1: It's some sense is what you do on it.
0: Okay.
1: Because if you're watching a movie, a family movie, and it's a 30-minute movie, an hour movie,
0: mm-hmm.
1: and you're watching the full movie, and it starts with the characters, and you build a plot, and you build the tension,
0: mm-hmm.
1: and you release the tension, and then the mm-hmm. story wraps up. And you're having conversation about the show.
0: Mm-hmm.
1: That is completely different
0: mm-hmm.
1: than if you're randomly scrolling TikTok or YouTube shorts. They're not the same experience.
0: Sure.
1: So it's a matter of what's the experience on the phone that's happening. And so it's not the screen per se.
0: Mm-hmm.
1: It is what happens on it.
0: Mm-hmm.
1: But let's be honest, the majority of children, when they're on the phone, that's what they're doing. It's fast-paced video games. And fast-paced reels.
0: Right. And so back to the responsibility of parents then, because they're not scrolling like that at school mm-hmm. because they're supposed to be in class. They may scroll outside if we don't see them with the cell phones. But mostly at school, they are not on their phones. Mm-hmm. So parents have to help us with this and help their child as well, because the program about a month ago spoke about what's happening to the actual brains of our 4 to 9 year olds, where we are allowing the phones, the laptops, the tablets to parent the child. And now just exactly what you're saying about not being able to concentrate or focus for a long time, that's happening to our young ones. Right. So by the time they get to secondary, by the time they get to college, they can't stay focused for any long time. So it's a to me, and I could hear your opinion, it's about the responsible use of these technologies by the parent and by the schools.
1: And
0: what's your opinion?
1: And I do understand because I have children, and I do understand the temptation to give into it, because you're working, you're tired, you come home,
0: mm-hmm.
1: you're trying to cook, you're trying to iron, you're trying to prepare dinner,
0: mm-hmm.
1: child is talking and harassing you.
0: I understand that.
1: And you want the peace to be able to focus. Mm. And you do realize when you give them the phone, you get the peace. Because there's instant quiet. No matter how noisy your child is, The moment they get the phone, it's instant quiet. And it gives you time to cook, and it gives you time to relax, and it gives you time. But we as parents are going to have to make a decision and what are we willing to sacrifice? And I'm going to put it bluntly. Are we willing to sacrifice the attention span of our children for our peace and quiet?
0: When we have a responsibility
1: or
0: to bring
1: our are we willing to bear some of the burden of the, let me use harassment in court, to get back the attention span? And each individual household and parent will have to make that decision. But we know the information. We know the effect. And you can't tell people what to do. And I have no intention of telling people what to do. But we as parents will have to make a decision of what do we do with that information.
0: But we can suggest. We're not saying what to do. But we can suggest that they do limit the amount of time that they leave the child on the device at home, especially on the weekends.
1: All pediatricians, as I'm going to give it from the professional point of view, all pediatricians categorically say nobody under five should have it, period.
0: True.
1: Zero.
0: Yeah.
1: Because your brain is now developing.
0: And you're teaching, you're training the brain
1: a certain way, and you're going to rewire it that way. And it's going to be very difficult
0: to rewire
1: after that. So I could give the professional opinion on the professionals. They recommend that if your child is below five, it is 0 hours. If they're between five and like 12, it is 1 hour a week, 1 hour a day, and no more.
0: Okay.

0: easy to miss something below. So you start a class and you explain in a concept that this is, we're doing multiplication. And I want to explain that multiplication is when you add things repeatedly. So I'm doing it that way. You miss that part.
1: Mm-hmm.
0: When I give you the problem, 7 times 5, it has no meaning to you because you have missed the part below.
1: Mm-hmm.
0: And if you can't focus to solve the problem, math is another subject that, well, all subjects require problem solving and thought. And if you can't focus and read long enough to think about what to do, it's going to be a very difficult subject for you to progress in. So in that sense, the lack of focus is going to show up in the child numeracy ability. It's going to show up in the child mathematical ability. And it's going to show up in the child literacy ability in ways that is very difficult to fix because the child simply cannot sit still and do the work.
1: And math and literacy affects other subjects. And that's where we're going now. We're going to look at first segment 3, numeracy versus mathematics. What's the difference? And then we'll lead into the STEM subjects that math and English would affect.
0: Numeracy, they're related, but they're not really the same. Mathematics is more the formal structure of when you're studying numbers and shapes and abstract connections between numbers and shapes. Numeracy is more about the ability to function with numbers and how to reason and how to add, basically how to add, subtract, divide, and multiply. And then you have percent and other things which are related to multiplication. But it's the ability to deal with numbers. So you could have somebody who's very strong numerically, but it does not really mean that they also have studied advanced mathematics.
1: Mm-hmm.
0: But the goal has to be that if we have the children from 5 to 16 and they leave, the school system should be such that, and the society system and the parental system has to be such that the child leaves some basic numeracy skills to function in the world that we live in.
1: Mm-hmm.
0: They have to be able to add and know what add means. They have to be able to subtract and know what
1: understand what the concept means.
0: Knows what times, divide, and percentage are. You need those basic skills to function in the real world. So you can't have children who pass math exams. It does not mean they're good numerically.
1: Yeah, that does mean they understand numbers.
0: That doesn't mean they understand numbers, and it doesn't even mean that they could go to a store, buy two things, and tell you how much it costs. So they're two different skills. They're related, but they're different skills. One is the ability to manipulate and deal with numbers, and one is a bigger abstract concept of when you put numbers and shapes and calculus and these other fancy things is as a bigger subject called mathematics. But all children, unless you're cognitively impaired, do have the ability to be numerate. And I strongly 100% believe that. Do have the ability to be numerate.
1: So math has a lot of rules and algorithms. Some of them you can learn by rote. But that doesn't mean you necessarily understand about numbers.
0: Yes.
1: And so therefore you can pass a math exam. Right? But that doesn't mean that you can effectively function. Some people do, yeah? But that doesn't mean that you can effectively function in the world where you need to be able to have a strong intuition about numbers. So that's kind of like the difference between the two. All right. If we are honest then, why do we teach mathematics in school?
0: I know that's a question that I always... thought about deeply, and other people don't think discuss enough because we say that every child must do mathematics and every child must do English and every child must do a science and every child must do a foreign language. I think that's the monster structure.
1: Yeah, we have 5 subjects that you have to take.
0: You have to take
1: English, ICT, one of the sciences, and the foreign language.
0: And we say
1: the
0: must.
1: Or Spanish. Yeah, we want you to leave MSS. with those 5, because MSS is measured against you achieving 3 others, including math and English.
0: Yeah. And we question, some people question the other, so we'll question ICT.
1: Okay.
0: Right? So we'll say, why do children have to learn ICT? And we will question that. Or we might even question, why do they need to learn foreign language? But nobody really questions why we learn math and English, you know. Mm-hmm. Just take it for granted that every children must do math. So you ask, just ask people why you must do math, right?

0: ask them. Point blank. Just ask the general population or the population list and ask why you should do math. And you might get back an answer because you needed to get a job, which can't be the real answer. It can't be. That's why the school teaches it, because the jobs and government can decide not to take it anymore. But we have chosen that we want it. So we asked a serious, serious question in a joke. Why is it that we don't question the math, and why do we learn it? So we say, it's a problem. We need the skills that math teaches. So English, you say, you need to read.
1: Yes.
0: Because you need to read to function in the real world. So wherever we learn in English, we say it has some direct application to reading and surviving in the real world. Mm. And then we come to math, and then we say, okay, one of the reasons we learn it is because it's skills for the real world. Okay. You're going to immediately get back the answer for anybody who have been to secondary school. I'm not going to use Pythagoras' theorem. I'm not going to use trigs.
1: No.
0: I'm not going to lose 98% of the things in secondary school where I have to do it. So we have to go back to the question again. Why?
1: Why?
0: If you're not going to the STEM fields, you're not going to use it. You have to go back to the question why. And then you'll get the other answer to develop logical reasoning, to develop pattern recognition, to develop problem solving, and the ability to think
1: critically.
0: And those are not really math skills. There's a life skills that you need in general.
1: Yes.
0: So the argument that math is a vehicle
1: to provide those skills to you.
0: So then you look back now at the curriculum. Does the curriculum teach those skills?
1: And that's where the
0: problem solving, logical, systematic thinking, does it teach that, or does it teach a set of rules that the children must do so they could get their CXE?
1: And that is why we are looking at the methods of delivery of mathematics in our schools right now, to ensure that that is taking place, that is not just a regurgitation of content, but it's true understanding of what it means to count, what it means to add, what it means to subtract, multiply, and divide. Because if they don't truly understand that, and we also want them to use investigative methods, hands-on methods, and might we say that with the help of the Ministry of Education, we got some supplies to help us do that. So we are looking up in that respect.
0: Because I've been to classes and I've asked children to 5 times 4, so I chose that should be an easy one. If it's not easy, then there's a problem. I asked them, what's 5 times 4? Most can tell you 20. Fine. And then you ask them, but what does 5 times 4 mean?
1: Really mean, yeah.
0: And you're going to get a lot of blank stares, I guarantee you. You will get a lot of blank stares. And you'll get a lot of people that tell you, that's what the tables tell me.
1: Mm-hmm.
0: Or someone might say, I put it in my calculator and that's what I got. They have no idea what does the 5 times 4 mean. And the problem with that is that you have a lot of people that have gone to school and have convinced themselves that numeracy and math is these procedures that they have to learn and memorize. And because they were never good at learning and memorizing them, they have convinced themselves that they can't do math or that they are not numerate, which is false. You also have the opposite. You also have a lot of people who are very good at memorizing and can do stuff and have convinced themselves that they can't do math when they can't. So it works both ways. But it's a strategy when you see children have that attitude that, because I haven't been able to learn this process, means that I'm not good at math. When if you just give them the problem on its own, they'll figure it out and they'll give you an answer.
1: Yes.
0: And the answer will be correct. And what children and most adults have discovered, the stuff that they learn in the classroom is not the way that they will do it in the real world. And I've given that example multiple times. It's not the way that you would do it in the real world. If I ask you, go to a shop and you have $20 and you spend $14.25 and I ask you the change, most people, $20 and you spend $14.25. Most people know the answer is $5.75 instantly.
1: Yeah.
0: They're not using any of the methods they learn in school, but they have the right answer.
1: But that's something that we also should be looking at, and I think we've started, because it's about quick ways of putting things together so that you could actually see where the tens are. But you have to understand the base 10 system to be able to do this. So, yes, we're going to be using quizzing rods and other things that we got to help give our teachers the strength. That's not the word. But the
0: problem solving.
1: Yeah, but I'm looking forward anyway to give them the desire that they can do they these can things do now with the extra supplies that they have. And of course, we're going to do a training before we give them the supplies to actually use.
0: And all, and I've said it multiple times, all kindergarten and preschool children believe they can do it.
1: Yep.
0: If you give them a problem, they're going to sit down and they believe that they can do it. It does not break down until the end of grade one when they start to believe that they can't, that they don't have the ability to do it. All of them believe that they can do it.
1: And so we need them to keep that belief going because I suppose you're trying to say, what are we actually trying to develop in the child? What are we actually?
0: And that's a deeper question. Yes. It's a deeper question. As I said, that's why I started with, I guess you started with, what is education and why do we send children to school? Because what is it that we're actually trying to develop? Mm-hmm. And as I said, the general idea is to prepare the child for life, whatever that means.
1: Mm-hmm.
0: Which means we're trying to teach them skills that they're going to eventually use.
1: Yeah.
0: So we go back to numeracy. And when education, public education first started in Montserrat or other places, a lot of the numeracy was to prepare people to go into a shop or to go into government administration. And being able to change pounds to shillings and pence and to do those calculations quickly. So a lot of the curriculum and the structure was set up for that.
1: Okay.
0: Teach children to add on paper, subtract on paper, give change on paper, to work in a government admin building, to collect numbers and to manipulate numbers. Those were the skills that were needed. Calculators were invented.
1: Mm-hmm.
0: Computers have now been invented. AI has now been invented. That's the world the children are going into.
1: Yes.
0: No child, even no present adult, given 23 times 56, is taking out a pencil and paper.
1: No. There's no need.
0: They're taking out a calculator, or they're taking out their phone and they're asking ChatGPT what's the answer, or they're typing into Google. The skill the child needs is to know what to put in, to interpret the problem, and to see what do I need to solve this problem. And if the problem involves numbers, how do I need to manipulate the numbers to get where I want to go? So if you go to the bank to change 500 pounds, and you know it's 3 something for a pound, you know that since 5 times 3 is 15, you must pay more than $1,500. So if you're paying $1,200, you know that you typed something wrong into your calculator because you understand your numerate enough to know that 5 times 3 is 15, the answer is bigger than $1,500.
1: Yes.
0: That's a better skill to have than to know how to go on pencil and paper and work it out. That's my view, and I guess if you think about it, you're going to realize that's the most important skill.
1: Yeah.
0: If you get a problem and you can't solve the problem, you can't do word problems, you can't do story problems, you can't get a written problem, and you can't write down the process to solve it. But you have the ability, if somebody tells you what to do, you can take out a pencil and a paper, and you can solve it. In the world that we are in, and the world that's coming, that skill is not as useful.
1: Yes, it's now it's going to become obsolete.
0: It's going to become obsolete.
1: But after we have developed numerate skills in our students, we should still teach them that part, don't you think? No? What's your opinion on that?
0: You should teach them the ways of getting the answer. And that's one way of getting the answer. And you should teach them why that way is better or why another way might be better. And they should also, I agree, they should also know how to do those ways. Yes,
1: but after they understand.
0: But it can't be that's the only thing that they're able to do. And the problem that we have run into across the Caribbean is that that's the only, in some sense, that's the only thing that they know how to do. So you're adding up 2 numbers and you know you're supposed to add these numbers and cross off the one and put it down and carry over. Are we not really sure why? And then you say, why does that matter? It matters because when they progress into something else, when they progress into algebra or trigonometry or different kind of problem, it collapses. And you could see examples of it because I remember I was teaching and we're doing simple interest. And there's a formula for simple interest that you can plug numbers into.
1: Yeah.
0: So you're teaching the subject and the CXC and you give the formula as part of the lesson. and then you give a problem. I have a certain amount of money in the bank. It has been there for 5 years at a certain amount of interest. Yes. How much money will I have in my bank account after 5 years? Which you say is a legitimate question to ask.
1: Yeah.
0: Child came with the answer. I looked at it and I told him the answer is incorrect.
1: Okay.
0: His response is, but you didn't check it. You didn't calculate it. I said, I don't need to check it. Your answer is incorrect. And he's insisting. But I plugged it into the formula and this is what I get. It has to be correct. Firstly, and there's two problems here. Firstly, he did not stop to ask, how did I know it was incorrect? He immediately jumped into, I plugged it into the formula, and this is what I got. So I told him, I know it's not correct because the answer you have is smaller than the answer you started with.
1: The principal.
0: And if I have money in the bank for 5 years and I get interest, I can't end up with less money.
1: Exactly.
0: So your answer there is not right. I don't need to check it.
1: Yes.
0: The answer is not right. The child insisted. I put it into the calculator,
1: and that is what I got.
0: So I'm not sure what you're saying. We're saying it has no meaning to me.
1: Right.
0: I put it into the calculator.
1: No, but that's a serious issue.
0: And this is what I got. And we have to avoid that kind of thinking. The first thinking, when you look at it and say, but I can't have less money in the bank
1: than I started with.
0: I made a mistake. I need to check over. That needs to be given more focus, whether the answers you have make sense and not whether they can plug things into a formula.
1: And so there was no critical thinking taking place right there.
0: That is the answer.
1: All what happened is that you used a format and you even you plugged something wrong into the format. As far as you're concerned, it has to be the answer.
0: So,
1: yeah, so you've talked about mathematics as the fundament, as the foundation for STEM, right? And other fields. But also as something every child needs regardless of career path. How do you hold both of those together? So STEM is science, technology, English, and math. How do you hold both of these together?
0: And I think that's where most of the tension comes from, why most people say they're not interested in math in secondary school and primary school, and it has nothing to do with them. Because numeracy skills are required. You must be numerate, just like you have to be literate to function in the modern world that we live in. It just is. People are going to take advantage of you. You're going to get confused when people go on radio and give numbers and you're not sure what the numbers mean. You must understand what numbers mean. You must understand what profit means. You must understand what mortgage, interest, loans. As an adult, you're going to do these actions.
1: Yes.
0: And it'd be good to know what these numbers mean so that you can live a more fulfilling life. The problem I think has occurred is that we have designed our education as if everybody is going to go into the STEM fields. So it's like we are guiding everybody towards college and towards STEM. So we are concentrating on the algebraic skills and the calculus skills and all these other skills that you will require for STEM. But not everybody is going into those fields and not everybody requires the specific, the technical ability to do those. Everybody does not, it's just a fact. And we need to stop pretending that everybody is going to become an engineer or a doctor or a physicist. They're not. The skills that they will actually require are the numeracy skills to understand what numbers mean, how to do calculations, how to think flexible about doing calculations quickly in the head to know if this makes sense or if this don't make sense. The shop is selling these things at higher purchase and doing this. Does it make sense? You have $100 and I tell you, you lost 10%. Do you know what that means? Do you understand something that most people don't understand? That if you lose 10% and get back 10%, you don't get back to where you start. You don't get back to where you start. You have less money.
1: Yeah.
0: And people, so think about it for a while.
1: Yeah.
0: We need adults to be able to reason and to see different ways of solving problems, to see solving problems visually, and to, I tile in my floor, I need to buy the 7 foot by 6 foot.
1: How much tiles do I need?
0: Have some kind of idea what that is so that your contractor or anybody is not mispricing. Do you know? We need that, those skills are needed. Yes, they're taught, but we don't play them in some sense because we're so concentrating. And to be honest, the purpose of math education in the Caribbean is to pass the CSEC math. That's it. And you hear it from kindergarten. From kindergarten, we're preparing children for CSEC math. No, you're not. You're preparing children to be numerate and to function in society. And CSEC math is an external thing that people are looking for to see if you have achieved that.
1: Yes.
0: We're not preparing you for the exam. The exam is a byproduct of you understanding the material.
1: As you mentioned that, I just want to say to listeners out there that the primary sector will be starting an assessment exams next week. So that's something that we can share. And the secondary school, their fifth formers are presently taking the same CXC that Dr. Sabi is referring to. And the college is taking CXC CAPE, which is the A-level component of the CXC program. Doc, let us move to segment four. Why so many children struggle? Let's look at that. Why so many students or children struggle? There's a phrase you will hear all the time, and you mentioned it earlier. I'm just not a math person. I'm just not good at math. Where does that idea come from, and what damage does it do?
0: I see, no matter how you tell people, so they will still insist it's true. Because I know I'm going to say it now, and people will tell me it's true. There's no such thing. There's no such thing where people are born knowing math better than other others. People. Mm-hmm. It's just, numerous studies have been done, different people have said it. It's just not true. Some people have an advantage because of the home environment. If you come from a home environment that's speaking about numbers and speaking about colors and speaking about shapes, and you have encouraging people around you, you're going to start kindergarten with a different attitude that comes out of a house where education or math is just not important for whatever reason.
1: Yeah.
0: That child starts with an advantage. When the work first starts and they have to put blocks together and count them, they feel more confident doing it because it's something they've already been doing before. The child who wasn't doing it before immediately realizes that this, my friend next to me, can do it and I can't do it fast enough. You now end up with two things that normally happen. Sometimes the teacher now start to label the children. That's, look at this one is good here and this one is not good. When the child goes home and say, I couldn't get it done or I'm struggling, and you hear back from your home, it's okay because I didn't understand math either. You do not have an incentive to keep trying because I'm just not a math person, and mommy wasn't a math person, and daddy wasn't a math person, so you stop trying.
1: Yeah.
0: And it perpetuates to the system because math requires you to do work.
1: Yes.
0: It requires you to enjoy it and to do it. So that myth keeps perpetuating, and then you just shut off. And what happens sometimes, I said, math builds on itself. So for whatever reason, you miss a lesson. You didn't go to school, you were sick, you didn't understand how the teacher explained it, you missed that specific lesson. Missing that specific lesson, the other lesson that came after that made no sense to you.
1: Yes.
0: And the lesson that comes after that makes no sense to you. And it starts to build on one another.
1: Yes.
0: And you never diagnose like the actual cause of the gap. What's causing that gap for you? And then, so because you have that gap again, and everything started to sound like gibberish to you, what's on the board really is a foreign language to you.
1: Yes.
0: You'll now come to the conclusion, this is just not for me.
1: Not for me,
0: And I've seen it multiple times with more people say they can't do it. If you fill those gaps, the other things are going to snap into place. And I'm like, oh, that's the way I do all the time?
1: Yeah.
0: It's going to snap into place. And you're like, well, how is that was difficult before? Because that's the danger of math, because it builds on itself like that. If you miss something below, everything above is complicated. You could do history, and we learn about the history of America. I could study the history of Africa and don't know the history of America.
1: Yeah,
0: you can't learn ratio unless you know multiplication.
1: Yeah.
0: It can't be done. It's not a matter you could study harder or you could work harder. It simply cannot be done. You can't learn the base 10 number system unless you understand groups. It simply cannot be done. No matter how hard you study, it's going to seem like gibberish to you. And that is where that myth comes from and gets perpetuated all the time. And then society accepts it. So you can't go into a room and say, I'm not a reading person. People don't want to know what's wrong with you. But if you say you're not a math person,
1: everybody
0: accepts it and say, yes, it's fine. It's okay.
1: And join you. Some of them join
0: you. And join you. So it perpetuates itself, but there's no evidence to show that some people are naturally better at it than other people who work. The difference, and it always shows up in the grades and the people actually succeed. How long do you try a problem for? Your perseverance is what determines your success in math.
1: Yes.
0: That is what the key is. The child that sits down with the problem and try different things is the one that's going to succeed. So even when you look at the different countries and you try to say, why does this country do better than the other one? A lot of it boils down to those children will persevere longer.
1: Yeah.
0: So they did a study, and it's interesting, between Japan and Canada.
1: Okay.
0: And what they did, they gave these students an easy question. All the students do the easy question, and then they give them a hard question. Or they give them, and then they reverse it out. They give them a hard question, and they give them the hard question first, after.
1: Yeah.
0: All two countries, when they got the easy question and they got the hard question, all then tried the hard question. They had success at the easy question. They feel they can do it. They went and tried the hard question. The people in America and the Western part of that world, when they get the hard question first and they couldn't do it, they do not attempt the other hard question.
1: Or you gave them two hard questions.
0: You give them two hard questions. When they get the hard one first,
1: yes.
0: They do not attempt the other hard question.
1: Because they've given up.
0: They've given up and they say, just can't do it.
1: Yes.
0: The Japanese and the other Asian culture, when they get the hard question first, they try harder on the second question. Because they say, I couldn't get this one. If I work hard enough, I can figure it out.
1: Okay, and so they're going to persist. And determination.
0: And the determination. They say, I can't, because they believe through persistence, I can figure it out. The culture that we grew up in is a culture of, if I can't figure it out right away, it means I can't do it. And there's a different mindset that produces different results.
1: Right. So we're back to the family is having something to do with this and the entire society. So again, those three stools, the school, the family, and the community, being important in molding the way the mindsets of our children, right? Because you also mentioned something about some of us feel that we're good at math, or some of us went to school because we came from homes where we were being taught to be numerate.
0: Yes.
1: And so when we went into the classroom,
0: you were ahead.
1: And if you went into a school where you had quality teaching, then you just kept being ahead.
0: Yes.
1: But if you, unfortunately, if you went into a school where that doesn't take place, you will retard instead of going forward. Oh. So we have to fix all three legs for the stool to stay up, which is to hold our students up and ensure that we produce the type of quality students or output type of quality students we need for today's society.
0: We have to believe that our children can do it.
1: Right, as teachers and parents of society,
0: we need to stop blaming the children.
1: Yeah.
0: Wherever issues the children have, we are the adults. We are the one responsible for fixing it. The schools, the society, the church, and the environment. And there's another interesting experiment that was done with a class. You had a class, and the researcher came out and said, we have tested the children. This half of the class is tested gifted, and this other class side of the class is normal. And told that to the teachers and to everybody.
1: Yes.
0: At the end of the year, the gifted children outperformed
1: the ones who were not gifted.
0: The ones
1: who were labeled.
0: When the researcher came back and said, we picked those children randomly. There was no test. We just decided that these people, and told you that these were the better students.
1: So
0: at the end of the year, they were the better students, which tells you that the perception we have of the children changes how we interact with them and how they perceive themselves. So we have to be very, very careful the message that we're sending to our children.
1: To our children as parents, and as, because, you know, some parents do tell their children, you're not any good. You can't learn. You're just like your father. You're just like your mother. You can't learn. So that's a serious situation, and that study there definitely should be opening the eyes of the parents listening. Please don't do that to your children. A lot of math teaching is built around speed and memorizing procedures. What's wrong with this approach, if anything?
0: And it's one of the big things. And you see it all the time. You see it all the time. You see some child and you see it on movies. You see it on TV shows. You see these little math quizzes that the government puts on. Then you ask a question and the child answer it quickly. And I'm like, wow, that child is good at math. No, that child is good at memorizing. They're not the same thing. And we have made them this because a child can do it fast.
1: Yes.
0: They are good. So because you can say 7 times 3 and the child says 21.
1: Mm-hmm.
0: All the child understand child is good as math.
1: Mm-hmm.
0: And because you can say 12 times 12 and the child say 144. Mm-hmm. We say, wow, that child know the 12 times table, they're good at math. Yeah. And then I said 12 times 13.
1: And they can't figure it out.
0: They can't figure out what, they can't add another 12. They have no idea that all they have to do is to add another 12. You ask the other child what's 12 times 12, and it take a while, and they eventually get 144. And they say, what's 12 times 13? And they say, oh, I just have to add another 12.
1: Because they truly understand.
0: And they get another answer. Which one of those students is good at math?
1: The one that took a little longer.
0: And understand that they need to add another 12 and get the answer.
1: Yes, yes.
0: And we have to be very careful that we're not testing for speed.
1: Oh, that's another important point is the way we assess.
0: We give time exam. Yes. We have 2 hours. You have 2 hours to show what you have learned in 2 years.
1: Mm-hmm.
0: And if you think about, let me repeat that statement. You have 2 hours to show what you have learned in two years. And that's impossible. It is impossible.
1: Yeah.
0: And so whatever results you get from there does not say what you think it says. And let me tell you how you know it doesn't say what you know it says. You're practicing past papers, CXC past papers, because students do it. You do one past paper and you get through high. You do another one and you fail it. You do another one and you get 70%. You do another one and you get 80%. You do another one and you get 60%. It tells you it depends on, you're the same student.
1: Yes.
0: It tells you it depends on what exam you get on that specific day that determines your grade. No way that an exam for 2 hours and a half hours is testing what you know in 2 years. So the fact that you didn't do well in the exam or well in the exam doesn't really tell you what it thinks it tells you. But some of us, because we do well and we get to our grade ones, we tap ourselves on our shoulders and say, wow, we're bright and we know maths. And those of us that get the grade 4, barely get the grade 3, we're like, wow, something is wrong, I don't know.
1: Yeah.
0: That does not, that grade does not say what we think it says.
1: I think I understand what you're saying, but there is that thought out there that it does. It sends a message because that's what we use to measure our children by. I'm not saying that it's right, but that's what we have to measure, to standardize our children across the Caribbean. So that's what we're using. And we do need to have some way of measuring what happens after the 2 years of teaching. And that's what we're using now. But I think you're insinuating that we probably should be looking at the way we actually test for understanding, especially in mathematics.
0: Yeah, and I'm not saying that we shouldn't have a way to see what people know or not. Because if you say that you know something and you spend 2 years learning something, I need some way to verify.
1: Verify that
0: is true. You can't tell me that you know how to do something and I have no way to verify.
1: Yeah.
0: I'm not saying that the current way that we do it, we are putting too much credence on it. You're putting too much value on what comes back.
1: Out. And it has a lot of errors because that child could be sick that day and so forth.
0: If I sit on math exam in the afternoon and I sit on math exam in the morning, I'm going to get a lower score if I sit it in the afternoon.
1: Okay.
0: The time of the day when I sit the exam
1: also
0: is going to change my grade.
1: Okay. I hear you.
0: I'm not saying again.
1: That's a general statement.
0: Test our children, and that we shouldn't have a way to see what you have learned.
1: Yeah.
0: But I'm just saying that because you got a grade 3 or you got a grade 4 and somebody get a grade 1 does not mean that they know more than you in the subject.
1: Okay, That's all I'm saying. I take that point now because again, it's how you perform on the day on the exam as well as how prepared you were. It's a combination of a lot of things. Yeah? So where are we now? You have described numeracy as flexible thinking. in other, another set of words. What does that actually look like in a child?
0: So to give a quick example, because time is wrapping up.
1: Yes.
0: If I ask a child 99 plus 47, and I can't get an immediate answer, I will conclude that the child doesn't fully understand how numbers work. Because the child who fully and an adult, if they have to sit down with a calculator or you have to sit down with pen and paper and I ask 99 plus 47, now you can't tell me, you know what, 99 is close to 100.
1: Okay.
0: And 100 plus 47 is 147.
1: So
0: but I added is, one.
1: Yeah.
0: So I need to take it back.
1: Yeah.
0: So the answer is 146.
1: Exactly.
0: That is numeracy.
1: Yes.
0: And that is what we're trying to develop
1: in our students.
0: Yes.
1: We do have some extra time, so let us see how far we can get. Children often say math has nothing to do with real life. Are they wrong or are they right?
0: They're wrong because math is real life. Math is real life. They're connected. I think the issue why students say that is that the way it's presented to them is something they have to do for an exam.
1: Yes.
0: Or it's something they have to do for the teacher. Or in the way that the subject is taught is not directly connected to the child experience.
1: Yes.
0: And a lot of time we think it is, like, wow, this is connected to the child experience. But it's not. And I could give some examples and teach a class know who I'm referring to. So you go into a class and you say you have, the children are doing subtraction. And you give them a subtraction, you give them a subtraction problem and you give, they can work it out. So you give them 33 minus 20, 18 on a paper, they sit down and they work it out and they get the right answer. I said, let me show you something.
1: Yeah.
0: So I gave them 33 actual things.
1: Yeah.
0: And then by that stage, they know to write 33 as 2 10s and 3 1s. And the 18 as 1 10 and 8 1s. 33 is 3 10s and 3 1s.
1: Yes, yes.
0: And the 18 is 1 10 and 8 1s. So they want to subtract.
1: Yeah, yeah.
0: So they went and they subtract. And they say, oh, we have a 10, so we have to subtract a 10. So they take a 10 from the 33. And then they try to take the 8 ones from the 3 ones. And they realize they can't.
1: Yeah.
0: So I say, what did the child do? The child went and asked for extra blocks. Right?
1: Yeah.
0: Child went and asked for extra blocks.
1: And changed the 3 ones into 10 ones?
0: Yes.
1: So now he's no longer 33?
0: Yes. So when the child does that, what do you conclude?
1: That they don't understand what they're doing.
0: They didn't understand that they're subtracting.
1: Yeah.
0: It's a process. They were... They don't understand
1: along.
0: They have 33 things.
1: Yeah.
0: And that you're
1: so
0: trying
1: you
0: to take.
1: Change,
0: you can't
1: change.
0: You can't add more to it.
1: Yeah, yeah.
0: And they're trying to take 18 things from it.
1: Okay.
0: If you give them the problem on a paper.
1: Yeah.
0: They work it out.
1: And get it right.
0: And get it right. If you give them the actual 33 things, they have no idea what to do.
1: Oh, yeah.
0: Which is an indication
1: that
0: we're following a lot of procedures.
1: And not truly understanding
0: and not
1: the concept.
0: Understanding. One, that the number is going to change if I add something to it. And that subtraction is removing things from things
1: from
0: that I
1: that
0: have.
1: You have. Because when you bring more stuff in, so the problem has changed.
0: Yes. But
1: so
0: you recognize...
1: You're recognizing that the problem has changed.
0: No. And let me give you another classic example you could try with your younger children if they're 5 or 6 or even 4. So we say we're teaching counting and you give them 10 things. And they count it 1, 2, 3, 4, 5, 6, 7, 8, 9, 10. Like, wow, my child can count. Okay, good. You say, and my child is so good they can count in twos. And you tell them to count in twos without touching anything.
1: Yeah.
0: And they'll say 2, 4, 6, 8, 10, 12. And like, wow, the child is only 4. And they can count in twos. Put 10 things on the desk. Ask them to count it in ones. And they count 10. Ask them to count these 10 things in twos. And they're going to get 20.
1: Oh, so
0: they're going to point to everyone and say 2, 4, 6, 8, 10, 12 and go to 20. They've memorized a sequence of
1: Yes, and
0: things.
1: There's no connection.
0: There's no connection that this is
1: actual,
0: one and this is two.
1: Yeah.
0: So okay. a lot of times we think that because the children do these things, they understand. But they do not. And that is the part that when the children say the things are disconnected. Because they're learning the 2, 4, 6, 8. They're learning the procedures to do things. But they don't really know what it has to do with what they are calculating.
1: And so what we need now is that connection between 2, 4, 6, 8 and the actual two items. Which they had at birth.
0: Yes.
1: Because after they were born, they recognized mom and dad.
0: Yes.
1: And I'm sure they didn't mix up mom with
0: no.
1: dad. So
0: and the connection that I had $33
1: yes.
0: and I give my friend $18, it means I have less money.
1: Yes.
0: There has to be that direct connection so that they see. But the way how math is presented, mm-hmm. we teach the procedure first.
1: Mm-hmm.
0: And then we say, using this procedure, mm-hmm. can you solve these problems? But the real world does not work like that. The real world works in, I have this problem. Mm-hmm. How can I solve it? Mm-hmm. You don't start with a tool and look for a problem for the tool to be used at. You have a problem. And then you go and look, what tool can I use to mm-hmm. solve this problem?
1: I was visiting one of the schools, and one of the principals said to me that she thinks that the textbooks we're using throws our teachers off.
0: Yes.
1: And so one of the things that we are doing from our unit is to get some textbooks that matches with the new approach to content delivery, right?
0: Yes.
1: Okay. In wrapping up, let's do one last segment then. You have to run away now?
0: No.
1: Okay, one last segment. The home environment. Is that the one you want to do?
0: Let's do that one.
1: Okay. All right. You talk about numerate conversations happening at home, right? We've been speaking about that for a long time. What do you mean by that? Can you give parents some examples that actually recognize?
0: Because, as I said, a lot of children's attitude is set before they reach school, mm-hmm. and it comes from the conversation you're having at home.
1: Mm-hmm.
0: And it's natural conversation. It's not forced conversation in the sense of, we are going to now sit down and do math. Mm-hmm. Or now it's study time, let's go and study. Or every 7 to 7:30, we're going to sit down and do problems. It's a natural part of your conversation. Are you saying things, what time does the game start? And your child says 9 o'clock. And you say it's now 7 o'clock. So how much longer do we have to wait? It's a natural part of the conversation. Your brother has 3 cookies out there, and your other sister only have 5.
1: Mm-hmm.
0: For you all to have the same, mm-hmm. how much more do I have to give you?
1: This
0: number is, you're going up the step, you're mm-hmm. counting. I see you have a red plate on the table. Oh, look, you have a square plate. Normally the place that we see are circular. But this one is a square.
1: Yeah.
0: Do you naturally have those conversations without it sounding different? If you have those natural conversations, and the child grows up thinking this is natural, this is not something artificial, you know, something I have to learn, it's just how things are. They are going to start school ahead.
1: Sure.
0: It's not a matter of doing math lessons or a matter of sitting down and drilling them.
1: Mm-hmm.
0: Just having the natural conversation about, you pass a car, what number was mm-hmm. did we see there? And those kind of conversations.
1: Okay, what signals should a parent look for that tell them their child is developing a healthy relationship in numbers versus one that's already going wrong?
0: If you can ask the child mm-hmm. questions that you have taught them and they're answering it quickly, and then you slightly change it and they're stuck, mm-hmm. you have to start asking, mm-hmm. have they memorized what they've told you, or do they understand what they're doing?
1: Mm-hmm.
0: You should be able to change things
1: mm-hmm.
0: and the child figure out that even though it's change, I can still work it out.
1: Solve it, yeah.
0: If the moment you change it, you realize that they look stunned, then you know that there's something else that you need to work on and there's something missing.
1: Yep. And our last question before I ask you to share something specific with the audience before we go. Are there things parents do with good intentions that actually make the maths anxiety worse?
0: It's a complicated one, but children learn math in development stages, and I guess mm-hmm. I need to come back and do something more technical on that.
1: We'll look at it.
0: If there's certain things are not in place, and you try to teach the one above it,
1: mm-hmm.
0: it's going to frustrate the child.
1: Exactly.
0: Certain things have to be in place before you go ahead.
1: Mm-hmm.
0: And I could do some trivial examples.
1: Mm-hmm.
0: If the child does not know how to add one-digit numbers,
1: mm-hmm.
0: trying to teach two-digit numbers is going to create confusion for the child. There's certain aspects of counting, like what we just discussed.
1: Yes.
0: If you put down 10 things, and I ask the child to count in twos,
1: mm-hmm.
0: and they're counting each one still as two, and getting to 10, and then you try to teach teen numbers,
1: mm-hmm.
0: you're going to frustrate yourself and the child. There's certain core steps that the child must go through. The problem has occurred because we send children to school by grade, and we move them by grade. And we say by kindergarten, the child must know this. And by grade one, the child must know this. And by grade two, which is not really true. It doesn't happen for anything else with a child.
1: Yes.
0: All of us growth spurts happen differently. All of us learn to walk at a different age. All of us learn to talk at a different age. All of us are potty trained at a different age. So all of a sudden, you hit five and you start moving lockstep with your peers. Mm-hmm. It's simply not true.
1: Yes.
0: School is not that way for various reasons. Yeah. But because your child in grade one does not mean that they have fully understood all the kindergarten material. Yes. Yes. And because your child is in grade two does not mean they have fully understood all the grade one material.
1: Yes.
0: And they will try to force the grade two material on them because that's where they're supposed to be, because that's where everybody else is.
1: Mm-hmm.
0: You're going to shut down the child because they're going to have no idea what's going on,
1: mm-hmm.
0: and they're going to end up hating the subject
1: and
0: wanting anything to do with it.
1: Right. Right now, no, it's next week that the primary sector is going to have an attainment test in grades 2, 4, and 6. And that's part of our system, because what we're trying to do is to find out what exactly what you were just saying. This is what we expect the students in grade 2 to know in math and English and social studies. So we give them an attainment test to see if they are there. Yeah. What the system is now trying to do and should have been doing before is to provide for those grades remediation and support. So use the data that we find happening at grades 2, 4, and 6 to fill those gaps that you referred to, that if they're not filled, especially, well, we're talking maths tonight, so especially in mathematics, because mathematics is a scaffolding. Yeah. So if you have gaps and they're not filled, you could frustrate the child, create anxiety, and send them all the way through the primary sector to the secondary school, where it just gets worse. Yeah. So, Dr. Sammy, I know that we can stay here all night and talk about numeracy and mathematics and what we feel that, or make suggestions to our parents, the community, the church, the schools, the ministry, about how we can work together to raise a numeric child. But we have 1 hour and we have stolen a few more minutes. So I'm asking you to say, maybe leave a word or two with our listeners. I know you promised to come back, and permit me to shout out to Miss Vandina Centilia, who is listening. She will probably be with us next week. We have been missing her, but we understand. So what would you like to share before we wrap up?
0: Two things. We have for our children, we have to stop treating math as a school subject. Okay. Same thing with reading and literacy and English.
1: Mm-hmm.
0: They're not school subjects. They're things that you do.
1: Mm-hmm.
0: You should read whether you do it at school or not. It's a skill that human beings have.
1: Mm-hmm.
0: Math is not something you do in school. Math is something you do.
1: Yes.
0: It's part of being, you count. You estimate, you look at sizes, you look at shapes, you come up with patterns, you problem solve.
1: Mm-hmm.
0: So it's to stop treating these things as math is something we do in school. You know, the school subject, math is something we do. Your sister have 2 cookies. I want to give you 3 cookies. How many cookies do I need to buy? I need to buy 5 cookies. This is just a natural part of what we do. And the big one, I know, which is extremely difficult because all of us say it and do it. Whatever views we have about math, do not pass it on to your children. Do not pass it on to the children. Whatever views we have, keep it to yourself. Whether you genuinely believe you can't do it, keep it. And I'm going to say, no, I'm serious about it.
1: I'm laughing, but I understand.
0: Keep it to yourself. Let the children go through with the confidence to try things.
1: Exactly.
0: If they're going to fail, let them fail because they fail, not because some adult have told them that they can't do it.
1: Mm-hmm.
0: If they're not working, then you'll find ways to encourage them to work. Not failing because they can't do it. They're failing because they didn't apply themselves. They're not failing because they're dunce. They're failing because you have behavioral issues that we need to fix. You're not failing because you can't do math. You're failing because you didn't go home and study and all you were doing is playing Roblox. Let us identify the problem that's causing the failure and keep some of the other opinions that we have to yourself. Let the children know that they can do it and they should be able to do it. And the fact that you're not doing it is because you need to work harder. And you need to believe in yourself more. And you need to behave better. I need to listen to mommy and daddy. I need to listen to your teacher. And you will do better because I know you can do better. Let us not use the phrase, you can't do it or you're not a math person and these other phrases to our children. Keep those things to ourselves.
1: And Dr. Sammy, thank you for being with us tonight. And we look forward to having you again at another time when we dive deeper into probably the use of AI. I don't know. We'll see what you'll come up with. All right? And good night to our listening audience. Good night, Miss Vandina. Thanks for listening.

All right, so there had it, a repeat of the program Embracing Quality Education, which was first aired on May 21st this year. All right, so ZGB's afternoon time, now 22 minutes, moving down past the hour of our 22 past 4. It's an all-new karaoke train, this and every Wednesday in September, starting tomorrow, the 9th, 7 p.m. until at Lux Caribbean inside Festival Village. There'll be a fully stocked bar and lots of food to keep your energy up. It is the perfect midweek break. So grab the mic and let loose at Lux Caribbean. 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

machines will be given away, and they do have other exciting gifts too. See CPR demonstration and discover what you can do in an emergency. There'll be demonstrations, hands-on activities, information, giveaways, and lots more to experience. So bring your

All right, so we are 26 minutes moving down past the hour of 4 o'clock. Yeah, that's our afternoon time. And of course, we're going to feature some folks who are celebrating today. This lady is one of them.

Martin. Yes, you have to say Mrs. Martin. Owaka, good afternoon to you, sir. Here's your wife on her

0: back from 2009. Something tagged Refugee.
1: The Refugee. Lord, Lord.
2: Refugee.
0: Haven't seen much of her on stage, I think, since then. Yeah. Don't know if she'll make a return one of these years. It's left to be seen. Mm-hmm. She'll return to the stage, then take a break, return, take a break, return. You know how it is. But 2008, she had the famous tickle. Ah, boy, Lioness on her birthday.
1: How you feeling?
0: We should be asking you that, Lioness. How are you feeling?

You know, I want to do something right now that many of you would not have realized. Yeah, I want to do something. But I don't know. Yeah, that's Lioness Karen Allen Martin. Celebrating a birthday today. But something is happening right now, or all day today. And many of you don't even realize that. When I do inform you, you'll be totally shocked. You better believe me, 23 minutes on 5 o'clock. The famous tickle back from 2008. So happy birthday, Lioness. Enjoy and enjoy to the fullest if you can. And yeah, seriously, I want you to think about this. ZGB's WhatsApp number is 496-2885. I want you to think about this. I want you to. I want to make sure that I phrase it right. So that when you start to think, it's so easy, you just smile. But something came to me a short while ago. And I was like, wow. Ooh, for real? So I stopped. I looked deeply. And I found the answer. And many of you would say, but Lenny, you're not easy. We never thought of that. 22 minutes on 5. I want to make sure that I put it the right way. So when you send your message or your messages to us here at ZJB, it's a one-liner, a one-word answer. You know, I am no teacher, no educator, but something about today. It is the 8th of September in the year 2026. I really want to phrase it right. So give me a bit more. Give me after this one. And then maybe I can get it out there the right way. Okay?

Yeah, she sang this one back in when, boy, 2007. Many years after, she has now won her seat, you know. In the opposition, of course, is the Honorable Nyota Malkia, Black Pearl. Yeah, so I didn't really mention much, but someone sent me a message and said, Lenny, it might just be that. I wasn't even thinking like that, but that too could be the answer, but that's not what I was looking for. Yeah, Livingston, Livingston Robinson. Yeah, might be chilling out at June's place right now. The Monk is bigging you up, and the folks who are chilling out there right now, they're wishing you all the best today on your birthday. So there was thinking, someone else sent me a message and said, Lenny, it could be this, it could be that. But I never mentioned much. I didn't. And for someone to think down that line, they're thinking like me. I'm not going to even mention the name of that person, but they're thinking like me. So maybe I should add that on to the answer. Yeah. Found it really, real, real, real, real strange. And it just hit me one time. Today is the 8th of September. And the Honorable Mulcair, I understand that she's 5-0 today.

0: Member of Parliament. She's a part of the opposition. Nyota Malki is celebrating her 50th birthday today. And we want to wish her all the best. Yeah, man. So, yeah, I was telling you folks since about two songs ago, something came to my mind.
1: Don't you agree with me?
0: A particular village right now. It's all about birthdays. Think about it. Yeah, seriously, think about it. There is a particular village right now that is full of birthdays. You can start at the bottom, then there's one in the middle, then there's one on the other side. You know? But it's one village. They have the new extension and they have proper. You understand? Think about it. As you know, Teacher Denelta Weeks is celebrating today. We want to wish you all the best, Teacher Denelta. Happy birthday to you. Lioness Karen Allen Martin is celebrating today. Nyota Black Pearl Mulcair, the Honorable Nyota, is celebrating today. Now, one is at the bottom, one is in the middle of the new extension, and then you have one in proper. Yes, seriously. think about it. Hold on. How are you really telling me you're so upon this day today? Sister Nyota Malkia, what are you really and truly telling me here today? No. I don't want to say that Honorable Nyota, it cannot be true. That cannot be true. Teacher, I talk about teacher, Nyota Malkia, the Honorable Minister. I don't want the Honorable MP, Member of Parliament, not Minister, Member of Parliament. So you see, I was there. I was playing Lioness. And I said to myself, Lioness, Nyota, Denelta, how are you doing? And to my surprise, at 2 minutes to five, not, what the time, boy? 8 minutes to five. 8 minutes to five. I receive a message that another lady from out of that area over this or so is celebrating today. And I spoke to her recently and she never said, but Lenny, my birthday is coming up. Not a thing. Oh, why you tell? Folks, listen to this song.

She's now the principal of the Braids Primary School. Charlena White, it's her birthday today as well. The 8th of September. So that means that area on that side lock off today. Because you have lioness. Then you move up. Depending on where you want to walk. But wait, a one road to go by lioness? How you go? No. Lioness up at the top. I need to navigate my way through this new extension. No, but me and Papi show. You have to reach Lioness before you reach the Honorable Mulkey, innit? And so you go. And then when you leave there, how you really go, boy? How to navigate my way through Bazzi's right now? You ever pass Lioness and them? Yeah, the first turn off are done by Lioness them. And then further down, you have the Honorable Malkia. And then in Bazzi's proper, you have to meet teacher Denelta, depending upon, you know, where you're coming in from. If you're coming from Cavalier Hill N, you have to meet teacher Denelta before you meet teacher Charlena White. Yes, but then if you come from the north side, you would meet teacher Charlena before you reach Denelta. And then, so let's come from the north. So you pass teacher Charlena, you say, hey, happy birthday. Then you pass by teacher Denelta and say, hoo-hoo, happy birthday. Then you pass teacher Denelta and go down into the extension now. And then you branch off into the road down this or so. And you say, Lioness, happy birthday. Then you drive back out and go down the road. And you might get some fudge today. I'm just saying. You might get some fudge. Or pedicure. I don't know. But teacher Charlena White, head teacher of the Braids Primary School. Yeah, man. Happy birthday to you. So it's a Bazzi's afternoon. A Bazzi's day. Wow.

Giving Mozzarella. It's 95.5, 88.3 FM, ZKB Radio. Yeah, so there you had it. That was teacher Charlena White. So guess what? I just got a message from from teacher Dinelta. He said, but wait, as she want to have no song? So guess what I'm going to do?

0: happy birthday. We move on to teacher Denelta and say howdy, happy birthday. And then we turn down by Lioness and wish her all the best. And then we go for all the goodies, dog, at the Honorable MP. Yes, Member of Parliament. Yeah, you get fudge and fudge. Roman raisin fudge, vanilla fudge, all kind of fudge, coconut fudge. After we don't eat all the sweets, I will get pampered. Manicure and pedicure, cure. So we stop at Charlena, go by Denelta. So Charlena pick up Denelta, and Denelta go pick up Lioness. All of them will come down by the Honorable MP. I eat fudge. Woo-wee! I tell you, boy. So to the ladies of Barzies, enjoy your birthday today. If you have fudge, cut your fudge in small squares. If you have cake, cut your cake in small squares. Listen. Woo. I was about to say, even if you have fish, cut the fish in small squares. Woo, what a Tuesday. Oh, by the way, no live from London today due to something happening in the United Kingdom. Yeah, I don't think that passed away. It is ready for the program today, doing some renovations and all of that. So no live from London today. But we have a special coming up. Don't go too far.
1: ZJB. Welcome.
2: You've got taste.
0: So first off, the Inland Revenue Division takes this opportunity to advise property owners and agents that the 2026 property tax bills were issued on the 21st of August, and these taxes become due and payable on the 20th of October. Please note that where bills were not received, property owners and agents should contact the Inland Revenue Division for advice on the tax status of their property. Remember that when you pay your property tax on time, that is before October 20th, you receive a 5% discount. Therefore, pay early to save. Are you between the ages of 10 and 19 and interested in cricket? In an effort to revive youth cricket in Montserrat, P&J Services is launching a youth cricket coaching program. Coaching sessions will be held every Saturday from 9 a.m. to 12 noon. Registration ends on Friday, September 11th. That's this Friday. Parents of interested persons are encouraged to register by contacting Winston Jeff Lane at 496-0082 or Jamari Lane at 392-3474. Come out, get involved, develop your skills, and help us bring youth cricket back to life in Montserrat. The Department of Labor is pleased to offer a job vacancy. A local business is looking to hire an appliance technician and a domestic worker. For the appliance technician role, applicants should be experienced and dependable with skills in diagnosing, servicing, repairing, and maintaining household appliances such as refrigerators, washing machines, dryers, stoves, and other electrical appliances. For the domestic worker role, applicants should be trustworthy and responsible, capable of handling general domestic tasks like cleaning, laundry, housekeeping, and other related duties. Interested candidates are requested to submit a written application to the Department of Labor by this Friday, September 11th. Contact the department at 491-4010. Parents and guardians of children attending the Montserrat Secondary School with outstanding textbooks are asked to return these books to the school's office immediately. Parents and guardians of children attending the Montserrat Secondary School, please take note that you do have a PTA meeting that's happening on Thursday, September 10th, 4:30 p.m. at the Lookout Primary School Auditorium. The following players are asked to attend a very important meeting at the Multipurpose Stadium that's happening on Thursday, September 10th at 6 p.m. Jazik Weeks, Kiana Woods, Rashawn Fenton, Maldrick Weeks, Nisai Popo, Rashawn Thomas, Jashawn Fenton, Teshawn Phillip, Giovanni Brown, Tejon Barzi, Wendell Allen, Kristen Yearwood, Jaden Ryan, Jamal Willock, Clinton Reese, and Robin Johnson. M&I Speakers Club invites you to its next session that's happening tomorrow evening, 6 o'clock. The program will feature a special educational presentation entitled Don't Just Wing It, which explores how preparation and purposeful practice can improve every presentation. You can join via Zoom using meeting ID 503-735-2948. That meeting ID is 503-735-2948. The passcode is MNI1664. That is MNI1664. Or WhatsApp Daphne on 496-2493 for more information. Come along to learn, participate, and strengthen your speaking skills. The Lookout Primary School invites the public to join them for Thanksgiving and back-to-school service. That's on tomorrow morning at 9:30 at the St. Patrick's Roman Catholic Church in Lookout. Come and give thanks to God as they celebrate 25 years of educating and nurturing the children of Montserrat and as they begin a new academic year. Lookout Primary School, 25 years of growing, learning, and shining. Martin's Takeaway in Salem is closed until further notice. 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And there'll be a sitting of the Magistrates Court Government Headquarters in Braids on Monday, October 5th, 9 a.m. for the purpose of hearing and considering applications for licenses and renewal of licenses for the sale of liquor for the quarter October 5th to January 4th next year. Applicants are asked to please take note of the following. Applications for new licenses are to be submitted at least 10 days before the date of hearing. Applicants for new licenses are to ensure that the requisite checks and reports are completed 10 days prior to the sitting. And applicants for renewal are asked to note that their presence is not required at court unless they are instructed to appear. Certificates in respect of these applicants will be sent to the Treasury. And registration is now open for candidates who wish to write CSEC exams in January next year. Registration closes on Friday, October 23rd. Please note, a late fee would be charged after CXC's deadline and further charges for very late registrations. And that's it for this bulletin, which came to you in association with Social Security.

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3: All right, so what's happening? MS Osborne Limited, they'll close to the general public at 3:30 tomorrow Wednesday. Management do apologize for any inconvenience that this closure may cause. So that's MS Osborne Limited, they'll close to the public at 3:30 tomorrow Wednesday. And it's an all-new karaoke train this and every Wednesday in September, starting tomorrow evening, 7 o'clock, until at Lux Caribbean Inside Festival Village. There'll be a fully stocked bar and lots of food to keep your energy up. It is the perfect midweek break, so grab the mic and let loose at Lux Caribbean. The fun never stops on the karaoke train. So make sure to check that out every Wednesday throughout this month of September. And it starts tomorrow, the 9th at 7 o'clock. They are Lux Caribbean Inside Festival Village. All right. So we took care of the Barzies ladies. We started off with Lioness. Got some of the Member of Parliament, the Honorable Nyota Mulcair in. We got some of Charlena White in. And we did something for Teacher Denelta from her sister. Mm-hmm. So all those beautiful ladies are celebrating today, and they live in Barzies. Once again, happy, happy birthday to you ladies. Okay? Now, until 6 o'clock. Until 6 o'clock, just before he passed, he sent me this.
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0: as I, you know, I never asked for that one. I never asked him for a jingle. One day, Lyta just sent me that and said, Pop said, that is for you. Out of the blue. Out of the blue. Mm-hmm. May soul rest in peace. But of course, if he was alive, he would have been celebrating with some beautiful ladies living in Barzies.
1: Put your hands together, ladies and gentlemen. Welcome on stage, King Hero.
2: Let's go.
0: He is a September born. Or was a September born. Mm-hmm. So we're going to feature the music of the right Honorable Justin Hero Castle until 6 o'clock. Our feature at the back end of the afternoon show.

0: birthday today if he was alive. 8th of September. Getting closer now to 5:30. Just to remind you, no live from London with Pastor Roger Wade today. Hopefully he'll be back, God willing, next Tuesday for live from London. But should be on tomorrow morning on The Breakfast Show, 6:15, with the Voice of Salvation. Yes, yeah, so you can join him then.
1: The next time I'm going to do the best of it, put your hands together for yourself, ladies and gentlemen.
2: I'm going to tell you the story.
0: More of the right Honorable Justin Hero Castle. Huh? As you remember his legacy, the songs that he left us with, all the good memories, on what would have been his birthday today.

0: 1989. The music hot, mama. Yes, the music sweet, mama.
1: You having a good time?
0: Mm-hmm.
1: Say yeah! Right.
0: I wonder if you can guess my all-time favorite from the late Right Honorable Justin Hirocastle. I'm just wondering if you can guess it. Mm-hmm. It would definitely shock you. But I have a favorite from

Yeah, 28 minutes, it is past 5 o'clock. So just got some information here in case you're moving and you so happen to see Margaret, Miss Margaret of Margaret's Tailoring. Please let her know that her glasses and her cell phone is at the Economy Bakery, the lower bakery. Yes, they're in Braids next to her shop. So if you're moving or if you have a number, a house number maybe for Miss Margaret of Margaret's Tailoring, let her know, because I know that right now she's looking for her glasses, she's looking for her phone, and might be wondering, but wait, where my phone and where my glasses? Somebody, please get in contact with her and let her know that she needs to head to the Lower Economy Bakery, the one next to her shop, to collect her phone and her glasses. Okay? Please, somebody, anybody, help out Miss Margaret of Margaret's Tailoring. I don't know if she's on the move, if she's driving. I don't know if she's in tune to ZJB. Don't know if she has a house phone, but please let her know that her phone and her glasses, they are at Economy Bakery, right next to her shop there in Braids. Can somebody do that for me, please? Put a smile on Miss Margaret's face. Yeah. Remember, no live from London today, so we're going straight through until 6 o'clock when I pass on the baton to Alvin Lee, DJ Graves.

I tell you, I love this country. And I love the listeners of ZJB. So the message has reached Miss Margaret of Margaret's Tailoring. Yeah, man. The power of radio. So she'll be smiling. She'll be in contact with her family, her friends, and all of that tonight.

0: on the message. God bless you. All right. So remember, I asked you a short while ago if you know my favorite one from the Right Honorable Justin Hero Castle. Some folks must say, Lenny, what you know about this one? But I say good afternoon to the Butlers.
1: Rum Sponge. Yeah, not the barefoot man.
0: For some reason, I love this one with a passion.
1: With the barefoot man.
0: Mm-hmm. But you know, as announcers, we have

0: On 6 o'clock, he's around, is Alvin Lee. Yeah, boy. Getting set to take you folks straight through until from 6 until 11 tonight. I wrap up at 6 o'clock. Today being Tuesday. Who's presenting today? Tuesday, I don't even remember. Today's Tuesday, ain't it? I know you had a police yesterday. So who's today? One of the ladies will be in.
1: I say, ooh-wee.
0: Body to body.
1: Ooh-wee, baby, ooh-wee. One more for love. 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
1: 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Hey, my friend, I noticed you have a big smile on your face, huh? It's because I shop at

Yeah, Miss Margaret just called just to say thanks so much, you know. So I'm feeling good. Did a good deed today on the radio. And of course, earlier this

found. I like it. I'm feeling good. I am feeling good leaving work this afternoon. Yes. That's the power of radio. And that is community radio at its best. So DJ Graze, he's around. Yeah, he's having dinner, by the way. Don't mention it to him. But his head is down in a dish. And he's having dinner. He'll be around until 11 o'clock, people. So he's having dinner. I'm going to try and get something for dinner.

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1: In the headlines, Muntrat records 5.5% economic growth in 2025. Governor Her Excellency Harriet Cross describes Muntrat's constitution as modern. And in St. Lucia, fuel prices could rise as government faces revenue shortfall. Good evening, I am Keola Green, and this is The News at 6, which comes to you in association with the Bank of Muntrat Limited. Now, the news. Muntrat's economic growth accelerated by 5.5% in 2025, mainly driven by expansion in the construction center. This was the key finding, highlighted in the Eastern Caribbean Central Bank's 2025 Economic and Financial Review for Muntrat. In comparison, sector activity across the Eastern Caribbean Currency Union, the ECCU, expanded at a measured pace with a growth of 2.4%. Victoria Chalmers brings us more details.
2: According to the review, economic activity in Muntrat is projected to expand by 3% and 2.2% in 2026 and 2027, respectively. This is expected to be fueled by construction sector activity, with support from tourism despite ongoing access challenges, as well as other ancillary sectors. The review reports that Muntrat's fiscal situation is expected to be broadly stable over the medium term. Based on past trends, the projection for continued economic expansion, and the commitment of the UK government to continue to fund the island's key capital projects, the government is forecast to generate a primary surplus of 2.9% of GDP in 2026 and 2027. It is envisaged that the ongoing infrastructural development would attract greater foreign direct investment and lead to further diversification of the economy, ultimately generating greater tax revenue for the government and resulting in less dependence on official aid. On the external front, Muntrat is expected to generate small current account deficits over the medium term as construction-related imports increase in line with ongoing infrastructural development. The ECCB's revised reports provide a comprehensive assessment of the country's recent performance and economic outlook. They also update the December 2025 Annual Economic and Financial Reviews by incorporating revised economic data for 2025 and revised projections for 2026 and 2027. The inclusion of revised 2025 data provides a more accurate assessment of economic performance and establishes an updated baseline for evaluating each country's outlook. More information from the 2025 Economic and Financial Review for Muntrat will be shared in subsequent newscasts. Victoria Chalmers, CJB News.
1: Governor Her Excellency Harriet Cross has described Muntrat's constitution as modern when compared with other overseas territories. Governor Cross was speaking in an interview with ZGB News about the responsibilities that fall within her remit as governor, including the signing of legislation passed by the Legislative Assembly. She explained that to date, she has not rejected any legislation brought forward by Cabinet.
3: Since I've been here, I've assented to every piece of legislation that's come across my desk. I haven't felt the need to have any further queries about it, but it does sometimes happen. More often than not, I'm really supportive of the government's ultimate objectives. I think, for example, economic development is a really important goal, but there are ways in which economic development can be done well and other ways not so well. And so being able to marry up the best possible result for the people of Montserrat, because the constitution essentially protects the people of Montserrat. We've got a modern constitution here. You know, Anguilla's constitution is way behind Montserrat. So we should be really proud of having an up-to-date modern constitution. So it means that we can have confidence in it. And so it's there to protect us. So if I can make sure that both objectives are met, then that's the ideal scenario.
1: Governor Cross also outlined the process in the event that she has concerns or disagrees with legislation proposed by the government. She explained that her office works with the government of Montserrat to discuss any areas of disagreement and seek common ground.
3: The legislation has already gone through the democratic process by the time it's got to me. It comes to me for assent. And so at that point, I'm really checking, is this legally acceptable? Is it constitutionally acceptable? Is there anything in here that either goes against Montserrat's constitution or that might affect the UK's international obligations? So an example of that might be human rights. If there was a piece of legislation that reduced or eroded the human rights in Montserrat, then the UK government might well have a problem with that. So those are the sort of things I'm looking at that stage. Again, it goes back to managing risk. Like, you think, is the bigger risk me saying, yeah, go ahead with this, even though I think there are some problems with it? Or and then that leads to outcomes where I've let something go through that might be problematic. Or actually, if I say no to it, is that the bigger risk because it's going to have certain outcomes that are detrimental to Montserrat? So it's kind of a case-by-case scenario, and you've just got to judge each on its merit and get as much information as possible. So one good example of this is when we're talking about microzoning in the exclusion zone. I'm really supportive of Government of Montserrat objectives to make better use of the exclusion zone where we can. And as you know, because I think Minister Osborne has spoken about this publicly, there's going to be a bit more agriculture now in the Groves area of the exclusion zone. And that was a really good example of us collectively saying, this is what we need for economic development and this is what we need for safety, and let's work it out between the two of us. Now, sometimes that won't happen, and there might be some scenarios where I say, you know what, I just think the risks are too high to open up that particular zone for agriculture because of what MVO has told me. And I might say, ultimately decide to say no to that. But if the process works as well as possible, we'll collectively decide, tell you what, I might say, people won't go in for 12 hours from 7 till 7. But if they only go in for 4 or 5 hours a day, it literally reduces the risk by half. And that's how the risk is calculated in terms of exposure to volcanic eruptions, for example. And so actually, let's agree that, yeah, government might prefer them to do 12 hours, but actually, to make this work, we'll just do half of that. That's an example of a compromise.
1: Governor, Her Excellency Harriet Cross. In other news, Premier the Honourable Reuben T. Meade is joining other Caribbean Overseas Territory leaders at the OT Caribbean Caucus in Bermuda this week. The session, which runs from September 8th to the 12th, is being held by Premier of Bermuda, the Honourable David Burt, in his capacity as President of the UK Overseas Territories Association, UK OTA Political Council. Other overseas territory leaders attending the session includes Premier of Anguilla, the Honourable Cora Richardson Hodge, Premier of the British Virgin Islands, Dr. the Honourable Natalia Wheatley, Premier of the Cayman Islands, the Honourable Andrew E. Banks, and Deputy Premier of the Turks and Caicos Islands, the Honourable Jamel Robinson. Throughout the session, leaders will engage in discussions on economic and financial services resilience, climate and disaster preparedness, regional cooperation, citizen well-being, and the UK Overseas Territories relationship. In a statement, Premier Burt said Bermuda and the Caribbean Overseas Territories share a great deal, their constitutional relationship with the United Kingdom, the exposure to the same economic and environmental pressures, and the determination to speak with a clear and common voice on the matters that affect their people. He added that this caucus is an opportunity to settle upon common positions together ahead of the joint ministerial council. Minister of Buildings, Utilities, Infrastructure, Labour, Transportation and Ecclesiastical Affairs, Honourable Veronica Dorset-Hector, says the wastewater project in Lookout is behind schedule for completion. Honourable Dorset-Hector says there were several challenges, including the supply of critical parts, which have to be imported. Speaking at a town hall meeting in Salem, she said when completed, the area will not only facilitate learning, but will also be an attraction.
4: We've had delays, and I would say overall, all our projects and our challenges were logistics, because we have to import everything. In addition to logistics, the times we got to the site and recognized that the land or challenges that came. So we had to alter our designs. In respect of Margarita Bay in particular, when we went to the site and we thought it was solid ground, it was filled, but the expertise of the contractors quickly moved and we went much deeper. So now the project, the building is in place, the other sectors are also in place, and we're now awaiting some pipes to do the connection. We are very proud of what is to come, because it will serve as a tourist area. It will also serve for learning and development, and we expect to keep it as a green project. However, we know we have to put some resilience into place, and so we will be relying on mold to assist us. So we are considering both options of both the solar and support for mold.
1: Minister of Buildings, Utilities, Infrastructure, Labour, Transportation and Ecclesiastical Affairs, Honourable Veronica Dorset-Hector. The Margarita Bay Sewage Project, funded by the UK government, replaces ageing infrastructure and will improve sewage treatment standards on the island. Still in the news, the Ministry of Health is partnering with youth-based organizations on the island to promote youth wellness throughout the month of September. The initiative stems from the observance of Caribbean Wellness Day, which is celebrated annually on September 12th. The theme for this year is Our Mind, Our Body, Our Wellness, Empowering Caribbean Youth. Throughout the month, the Ministry of Health will join with the CARICOM Youth Ambassadors, CYAs, and the Rotaract Club of Montserrat to hold several activities aimed at encouraging young adults ages 18 to 35 to take charge of their health and wellness. Speaking with ZGB News, CYA Victoria Chalmers gave a rundown of the upcoming activities.
2: So we have a series of events taking place throughout the month on youth wellness. Starting on Wednesday, 16th of September, we're having a special youth clinic that will be opened from 3 p.m. to 6 p.m. at the St. John's Health Center. And this activity will allow youth to talk with healthcare professionals and have free health checks done. And also on the 16th, youth can look forward to a special edition of the radio program, Talking Health, which will be focused on youth and non-communicable diseases. The 21st to the 25th of September, that's Salad Week, where youth would be invited to swap one meal each day for a filling and nutritious salad. This activity is a Ministry of Health activity being held in collaboration with the Rotaract Club of Montserrat. And the activities end on Saturday, the 26th of September, with an event focused on mental health. It's called Press Pause, Stress Less, Live More. This event focuses on mental health in a relaxing environment. It includes a practical discussion on managing stress, followed by games and refreshments. And this activity will be held at 4:30 p.m. at the St. John's Health Center car park. So we, the CARICOM Youth Ambassadors, along with the Ministry of Health, along with the Rotaract Club of Montserrat, we're just encouraging youth on Montserrat to take part in these events and use the month to reflect on their wellness.
1: Victoria Chalmers. Meantime, CYA Jayesh Sadwani spoke on the reasons youth should focus on their wellness.
5: What is wellness? Wellness is like, you know, when you're actively engaging with, you know, something that could improve your physical, your mental, your emotional well-being. For some, it might mean going to the spa. For some, it might mean playing a sport that they love. Wellness could be, you know, just running up and down in the afternoon, playing with your pet. So all in all, wellness is an opportunity for all of us as humans to detach from the hustles and the bustles of life. As young people, we are forced to have our jobs and side hustles and do this for mom, do that for granny, and just being able to always be engaged. And I think that taking wellness very seriously allows for you to take a little moment for yourself, do what you enjoy doing. It reduces stress levels. It allows you to be more productive, actually. You know, if you take a break and you realize that, hey, you've been going all day and you have a burnout, taking a little break to go to the gym possibly or going for a little walk may very well end up allowing you to be more productive.
1: Jayesh Sadwani. Throughout the month, tips on youth wellness will also be shared on the Caribbean Public Health Agency CAFA social media pages. In other news, motorists could soon face higher fuel prices as rising global oil prices put pressure on the government's fuel subsidy program. St. Lucia's Prime Minister Philip J. Pierre says the Treasury recorded a $15 million revenue shortfall in August, but has assured consumers that government support for 20 to 22 pound cooking gas cylinders will continue.
6: Speaking during Monday's pre-cabinet press briefing, Prime Minister Philippe Jean-Pierre stated that the time may be approaching for the government to increase the cost of fuel at the pump. Pierre noted that the price of oil on the world market is increasing, with the subsidies putting strain on the government treasury. He said in August there was a shortfall in revenue of $15 million.
7: Between the 1st of April and September, up to this date in September 26, the government has suffered, and these are the final figures, the figures from the Ministry of Finance, what I said before, were approximate figures, a $26 million shortfall in revenue. A $26 million shortfall in revenue for the months from April to the 26th of September. And that is due mainly to reduction in the excise tax on fuel.
6: Nevertheless, Pierre says the government will continue to subsidize the 20 and 22 pound gas cylinders. He says international factors affecting oil prices remain unpredictable, making it difficult to determine how prices will move in the coming months.
7: Every day there's a different story. Every day you hear that the Strait of Hormuz is open, next thing the war is over, then you're so really, it's unpredictable. I can't prophesy on what's happening. All I can tell you is the government of St. Lucia will continue to absorb most of what we can.
6: Pierre stated once the government is satisfied that the price of oil on the global market is stabilized, relief will be passed on to consumers. For the DBS News World, Miriam Montout reporting.
1: And finally in the news, Minister of Energy, Health and Environmental Wellness in St. Vincent, Daniel Cummings, has raised concerns about funeral homes conducting business on hospital grounds. Speaking on the issue, in an interview with SVG TV News, Minister Cummings stressed that funeral arrangements are not among the services provided by hospitals and noted that funeral homes are not permitted to conduct business on hospital premises. The minister emphasized that hospitals are institutions established to provide care and treatment to patients and should not be used as locations for conducting business related to the deceased.
8: No member of staff of the hospital services, whether it be the main hospital or any of the other hospitals or the clinics or polyclinics, no member of staff of this ministry must be associated with or working with any funeral home. No member of staff. We are not allowing any funeral home, not any, to advertise in our hospitals. We are not allowing staff of the funeral home to go and harass sick people about burial arrangements. Those arrangements are for the family of the hospital patients, not for the patients. Keep those things out of the hospital. I'm making this abundantly clear. My tolerance for this is zero. The hospitals and clinics are about dealing with the living. We don't deal with the dead. Our staff have been advised, and it will be enforced. Don't use, I'm saying to all the funeral agency, if you know what is good for you, do not attempt to use the staff of our hospitals as your agents and or employees. It is not part of their job, and it will not be permissible. It is a breach of ethics to have people who should be looking after one's health haggling and being paid to get one funeral home versus the next. It's as if you can't wait for the person to die to get a job. No, sir. No, sir. No, sir. Not in our hospitals. Let the people who are there avail themselves of the best service, and hopefully they will get well enough to come out. And when they are outside of the hospital and you want to go and visit them and say, well, you know, you were recently in the hospital, just in case you get sick the next time and you want to use our service if you die, do that outside of the hospital, not when people are in the hospital.
1: 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And that was the news which came to you in association with the Bank of Montserrat Limited.
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8: The Caribbean Premier League CPL has announced that every player inducted into its Hall of Fame will receive the Sir Gary Sobers Award going forward. This is in tribute to the late Barbados and West Indies cricket icon. The naming follows the recent launch of the CPL Hall of Fame, which will honor 2 inductees annually, 1 player and 1 off-field contributor. Dwayne Bravo and Ian Bishop were confirmed as the inaugural class, and the CPL has now secured the Sobers family's blessing to attach Sir Gary's name to the award. The Sir Gary Sobers Award will be presented for the first time at the CPL Hall of Fame Gala Dinner on Tuesday, September 15th at the Hilton in Barbados. The evening is being held in support of the Sir Clive Lloyd Healthcare Foundation's prostate cancer awareness, testing and early detection work across the Caribbean. Sir Gary, widely regarded as one of, if not the greatest all-rounder the sport has ever known, died on July 17th in his native Barbados. Captain of Jamaica's Empress, Stephanie Taylor, says she's satisfied with how the team held its composure to defeat the Guyana Amazon Warriors by 1 wicket via the Duckworth Lewis Stern over the weekend. This, she says, despite what she called a nervy debut for the Empress in the Women's Caribbean Premier League.
9: We were actually behind and keep losing wickets. And I'm like, all right, what are we going to do now? But we said as long as Trin is there, like, you know, anything could happen. And just happy that she get us over the line. I thought we lost those 3 quick wickets. And that kind of pushed us back because the momentum that we had, we were like, we were cruising. I thought Meg did fantastic to get us to a good start with Rashida. But we did, you know, when we had our meeting, we talked about, like, you know, keep rotating the strike. And I think that's where we fell. We fell down and we ended up losing those quick wickets.
8: Taylor previously represented the Guyana Amazon Warriors. She says she's happy to be representing her home franchise and added that it was easy to convince veteran player Chanel Henry to play for the Jamaica-based franchise.
9: Yeah, we were happy that, you know, we had to, you know, we get Chanel back into Jamaica. And obviously, it's a first team, so how could you not have Chanel representing her country and have me as well? So I think when I had a chat with, you know, the owner, and he was like, you gotta come back. And I was like, of course I'm going to come back. It's nice to represent Jamaica, and I'm happy that we got off to a good start.
8: Stephanie Taylor. And finally, Cricket Australia has opened the Big Bash to private investment, although individual state associations will retain the power to decide whether and when to sell stakes in their franchises. The governing body had originally been keen on a league-wide sale of franchises for the Big Bash League, BBL, and the Women's Big Bash League, WBBL, but those proposals were opposed by New South Wales and Queensland. Instead, a self-determination model will be adopted by Cricket Australia for the process, which will allow individual states to have the final say. The decision to sell stakes in a Big Bash franchises follows the England and Wales Cricket Board, ECB, decision to sell stakes in the Hundreds, 8 teams last year, which generated more than £500 million. The 8 franchises were valued collectively at more than £975 million. BBC Sport understands officials from Cricket Australia £1 million. BBC Sport understands officials from Cricket Australia met with some of the owners of franchises.

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1: And here's now time for local weather forecast, valid up to 8 p.m. tomorrow Wednesday, September 9th, 2026. Moisture and instability associated with two fast-moving tropical waves will result in a heightened chance of brief showers over the Leewards and British Virgin Islands tonight and tomorrow. Meanwhile, an increase in Saharan dust haze will result in a reduction in visibility into tomorrow. Weather tonight, partly cloudy to sometimes cloudy and slightly hazy, with a 60% or moderate chance of evening showers. Weather tomorrow, partly cloudy to sometimes cloudy and hazy, with a 60% or moderate chance of showers. Winds are easterly at 17 to 31 kilometers per hour or 10 to 20 miles per hour, with possible gusts to 48 kilometers per hour or 30 miles per hour, mainly in showers. Seas are 1.5 to 2.1 meters or 5 to 7 feet. A small craft advisory is now in effect. Sunrise tomorrow, 5:57 a.m. and sunset tomorrow, 6:17 p.m. And that was the local weather forecast brought to you in association with Edith's Enterprises Awi Shopping Center. And that's it for the news at 6 for today. The next newscast from ZGB's News Desk will be the morning news tomorrow at 6 minutes after 7. Recapping the main headlines, Montserrat records 5.5% economic growth in 2025. Governor Her Excellency Harriet Cross describes Montserrat's constitution as modern. And in St. Lucia, fuel prices could rise as government faces revenue shortfall. 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For ZGB News, I am Keola Green, wishing you, on behalf of the rest of the news team, a very pleasant evening.

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0: 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Keep it locked in Montserrat. It's Zugulas. And when I'm here, that's the only station I listen to. ZJB. Right here, right now.
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1: Picture this. A souped-up Jaguar, limousine tint, jet black, pulls up, smooth, with a 6-inch drop. Driver turns, our eyes meet, he approaches. Guess what me tell him? 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
0: 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Today being Tuesday, the 8th of the 9th month in the year 2026. It's yours truly, DJ Grace, in your company on the night shift until 11. Gotta say thanks to the big bro, Little Lenny, holding things down from 2 until 6. Getting you through the midday hours was George Nordmark, JGP Piper. And of course, getting you up and on your way this morning, the morning man himself, BC, Basil James HD. You know I'm in on the night shift. Back in my comfort zone for just a bit right here on ZJB. Today being Tuesday. Here's hoping that you had a productive one. 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WhatsApp 496-2885. Regular studio lines are 491-7227, 491-9064. So it's a Tuesday night. Of course, I'm going to give you guys a rundown of the lineup in just a bit. But in the meantime, the birthday lady, Lioness, she serenades us.

0: 7 o'clock. That's I Wayne searching to find love on this easy Tuesday night. 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
1: I love you, yeah.
0: Speaking about far away. Speaking about far away, gotta say big up to those in the Americas, those in the UK, other parts of the world, far and near. 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

0: Now we take you over to London for the BBC News. When we get back, community diary and the government notices, followed by the obituaries. Then the program, Everything Agriculture. 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We now head over to the BBC.
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2: Baby, one of the world's most successful filmmakers, Ridley Scott, on his new movie, The Dog Stars. It's a dystopian western.
3: I have no zombies. Why are we so fascinated by zombies? So I look at the future in the way that if it were coming to that, it would go tribal immediately. It would probably be fundamentally medieval within about 6 weeks.
2: The legendary French pianist sisters Katia and Marielle Lebecq on their enduring performance lives, and the T.S. Eliot Prize-winning poet Anthony Joseph shares his memories of growing up in Trinidad. Also on the show, Guyanese-British actor Letitia Wright. Shuri in the Marvel Universe movies returns to the stage. American opera star Angel Blue talks about preparing to perform at London's Royal Albert Hall. And I'll be talking to Kannan Gill, one of the biggest comedians to come out of India. All that and more coming up on the Arts Hour.
4: BBC News with Chris Berrow. The leaders of Britain, France and Canada have said their sanctions against Israeli settlements in the occupied West Bank mark a turning point in attempts to protect the two-state solution. The action, in concert with 9 other European countries, introduces a ban on goods produced in the settlements. Earlier, Britain's Foreign Secretary Ed Miliband said settler terrorists were conducting ethnic cleansing in the West Bank. Here's our international editor, Jeremy Bowen.
5: Miliband's language in the Commons was stripped bare of diplomatic fudge. It was very direct. Moral emergency, a stain on the conscience of the world in Gaza, evidence of war crimes, settler terrorism, ethnic cleansing. Think back to the days after the 7th of October attacks when Keir Starmer, though he did walk back the remarks afterwards when he was British Prime Minister, and he did an interview where he basically agreed with what the Israelis were saying at the time, that they could cut off food and water to Gaza. I mean, that is a massive change.
4: The Palestinian Authority has welcomed the sanctions on settlers as an important step towards confronting what it described as Israel's violations against the Palestinian people. Israeli ministers have reacted angrily to the punitive measures, equating them to interference in the country's upcoming election. Israel said it would shut down Britain's consulate in East Jerusalem. There's been no comment yet from Donald Trump. Here's our State Department correspondent, Tom Bateman.
6: The Israelis are furious, but at the moment, that fury is not being matched in Washington. And so, you know, I think the question then becomes, how much is President Trump prepared to put on the line in order to criticize another ally of the Americans, the Brits, and now other European countries and Canada as well, because of what they're doing? And I think the relationship at the moment is pretty complex between Mr. Trump and Mr. Netanyahu, largely to do with the war in Iran. And that is the one issue that Mr. Trump needs to contain at the moment.
4: The US Central Command says it's destroyed 5 Iranian oil tankers after an American warship was targeted. Posting on social media, it said the US had successfully evaded the attempted Iranian attacks and that there were no American casualties. Earlier, Iran's state media reported multiple attacks on oil tankers by US forces. Speaking in Colombia, the US Secretary of State, Marco Rubio, warned that the US would not allow Iranian attacks to go unanswered.
7: The back and forth is pretty straightforward, and that is that Iran continues to try to hit U.S. naval ships. And for every time they do that or try to do that, they're going to lose tankers. And I think you'll see that again today.
4: Mr. Rubio has also said Washington would enter a new phase of cooperation with Colombia that would be even stronger than before. Speaking to reporters after meeting President Abelardo de la Esperea, Mr. Rubio said the two countries now had an opportunity to restore their natural relations. World news from the BBC. A US appeals court has upheld a ruling blocking the federal tax agency, the IRS, from sharing confidential taxpayer information with immigration authorities. The Immigration and Customs Enforcement Agency, or ICE, has been trying to obtain the last known address of millions of people in an effort to locate undocumented migrants. The US Supreme Court has declined the state of Missouri's bid to use a new Republican-drawn congressional district map in November's midterm elections, backing an earlier ruling by the state's highest court. Last year, Missouri's governing Republicans announced changes to the map, hoping to gain an extra seat by weakening a Democratic district in Kansas City. But the court says the new map isn't valid until it's been backed by a referendum. The Gambian president has pledged to boost power supplies by October following violence over the country's electricity crisis. On Monday night, police used tear gas in the capital Banjul and other cities after demonstrators lit fires, blocked traffic and called for President Adama Barrow to step down. A professional golf league, heavily backed by Saudi Arabia, has filed for bankruptcy protection in the United States. The league, known as LIV Golf, says this was to preserve its business after the Saudis withdrew their multi-billion dollar support in April. The series triggered controversy across professional golf when it launched in 2021. With the latest for us, here's Laura Scott.
8: LIV bosses are adamant that having found new investors, there is a future for the format, which would remain focused on entertainment and team golf, but would be more financially disciplined. However, the big question is which players will stick around, particularly when the bankruptcy petition highlights they're owed $45 million collectively. It's understood players won't be obliged to sign on to what's being called LIV 2.0, even if they were on multi-year contracts.
4: And that's the latest world news from the BBC.
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The M&I Speakers Club invites you to its next session on Wednesday coming, the 9th of September, at 6 p.m. The program will feature a special educational presentation entitled Don't Just Wing It, which explores how preparation and purposeful practice can improve every presentation. You can join via Zoom using meeting ID 503-735-2948 and passcode MNI1664 or WhatsApp Daphne on 496-2493 for more information. Come along to learn, participate, and strengthen your speaking skills. The following players are asked to attend a very important meeting at the Multipurpose Stadium on Thursday coming the 10th of September at 6 p.m. Jazique Weeks, Keanu Woods, Rashawn Fenton, Maldrick Weeks, Nisai Popo, Rashawn Thomas, Jeshawn Fenton, Tayshawn Phillip, Giovanni Brown, Tejon Bazzi, Wendell Allen, Kristen Yearwood, Jaden Ryan, Jamal Willock, Clinton Reese, and Robin Johnson. Registration is now open for candidates who wish to write CSEC examinations in January 2027. Registration closes on Friday, October 23rd, 2026. Please note a late fee will be charged after CXE's deadline and further charges for a very late registration. Martin's Takeaway in Salem is closed until further notice. Management apologizes for any inconvenience that this closure may cause. The Lookout Primary School community invites the public to join them for Thanksgiving and a back-to-school service on Wednesday, September 9th, 2026 at 9:30 a.m. at the St. Patrick's Roman Catholic Church. Come and give thanks to God as they celebrate 25 years of educating and nurturing the children of Montserrat and as they begin a new academic year. The Lookout Primary School, 25 years growing, learning, and shining. The general public is asked to take note that the Montserrat Postal Service will now be accepting packages containing gifts valued up to $250 for United States. Customers who wish to send packages are asked to contact the postal office for further details. And finally, in this bulletin of Community Diary, the Immigration Department advises all persons intending to travel to check their passports at least 6 months prior to their travel date to ensure that they're still valid. Please be reminded that emergency certificates are issued strictly for emergency circumstances and not where travel delays arise due to expired or invalid passports. That was a look at Community Diary for today, the 8th of September.

0: The Ministry of Buildings, Utilities, Infrastructure, Labor, Transportation and Ecclesiastical Affairs advises the public that a service fee will now apply to all cesspool truck sewage removal service requests made through the Public Works Department. For residential properties, the fee will be $50, while for commercial properties, the fee will be $100. To request the service, residents and businesses should contact the plant distribution officer at the Public Works Department on telephone number 1-664-491-4924 to schedule their cesspool operation. Kindly note, payments must be made prior to execution of the service at the Ministry's cashier station located at the Ministry of Built headquarters on the ground floor at the traffic section. 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

We regret to announce the passing of Claudina Ethelyn Allen, affectionately known as Kate, who was formerly of Jubilee Town, Plymouth, and last resided in St. Peter's, Montserrat. Kate left this world on Friday, August 28, 2026, at the age of 81. She is survived by her husband, Beresford Allen, her children, Yolanda Allen, Dillis Weeks, and Wayne Allen, and her adopted children, Vernita Bass and Valance Frederick. Also mourning her loss are her five grandchildren, Anique Allen Hillary, Keolan Allen, Kevon Allen, Dylan Weeks and Tiffany Weeks, two great-grandchildren, Cairo Allen and Janaya White, her brothers John Thornhill and Junior Allen, and her sister, Vanessa Allen Polidore. Preceding her in death were her twin brother, Winston Thornhill, and other siblings, Peter KB, Charles KB, Jeff Francis, George Thornhill, Henrietta Boatswain, Anne Thornhill, and Maria Barron. She is mourned by numerous family, friends, and relatives to include Clayton Weeks, Andrew Hillier, Carol Ann Phillip, Jackie Ryan, Jackie Thornhill Payne and family, George Thornhill and family, Mary B. Ryan and family, Lucille Allen and family, and the KBs and Ryans of St. George's Hill, Weekses, and Baya. The family wishes to extend heartfelt thank yous to her caretakers, Miss Ursie Allen, Miss Jacqueline Willis Cole, Miss Juliet Bob, and the staff of the Glennon Hospital. Special mention is made of Mona and Cecilia Furlong, Daphne Allen and family, Violet Allen and family, Cillerine Francis, Van Dyer, Brendan White, George Poor, Freddie, Wilford Moose Mead, Kenzie Shipping, Molly Shield and the Roadside Crew, Madge Bass and family, Desney Shield and family, the Anglican community, the entire St. Peter's community, and everyone who reached out during her illness. The funeral service for the late Claudina Ethelyn Allen will be held at the St. Peter's Anglican Church on Thursday, September 10th at 2:30 p.m. Following the service, interment will be at the place or will take place at the church cemetery. For those unable to attend, the service will be live streamed by Philomagic Media. Bus service will be provided by Wendell Pinky Daly's bus from Lookout to St. Peter's and Tick One Roach's bus from Salem to St. Peter's, with pickup starting at 1:15 p.m. in both directions. The family wishes to express gratitude for all the kindness and support shown during this difficult time. Every prayer, every call, every kind gesture has been deeply appreciated. And to the bereaved families, we here at ZGB Radio send our deepest condolences.

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1: Welcome to Everything Agriculture, the program of the Montreat Farmers Association. I am your host, Claude Brown. There's much turbulence in the weather patterns around the world at this particular time. It has simply been classified as climate change. With all of this weather uncertainty, for political and economic reasons, some are denying that there is such a thing as climate change. And some of these rich and powerful people are making decisions that exacerbate the situation. For instance, the NOAA, on whom we depend on for a lot of our hurricane forecasts and other weather reports, are grossly understaffed because of political decisions. But climate change is real. So we are feeling the effects of things like the melting glaciers leading to sea level rise, and recently, not only associated with the sea, but to deaths of many people in Nepal and the surrounding regions. We also have extreme heat leading to the deaths of many people across the world, especially in Europe, where many places do not have air conditioning. We have all kinds of extreme storms, extreme rain, extreme wind, thunder, lightning. And just recently, with the breakup of the last tropical storm, Dolly, and the tropical wave that resulted in it passing across us, we saw a light pole being cut in half by a lightning strike in Angola. So we can see how dangerous these things can be and how dangerous our weather can become. Remember, weather is what we experience on a day-to-day level, while climate is an accumulation and analysis of the weather over a period of time. So once upon a time, the meteorologists depended on a 30-year accumulation of weather data to analyze the climate. But the changes are so rapidly occurring these days that this time period is rendered useless in today's age. So how does this affect our farmers and our farming activities? Plants and animals are biological beings just like us. So just as we humans feel the effects of extreme heat, rapid changes in temperature, rainfall, you know, lack of and then excessive rainfall, and that kind of thing, so do the plants and the animals. Have you ever considered how something as troublesome to us and as dangerous in terms of spreading diseases like the mosquito can affect our animals? Yeah, both plants and animals suffer heat stress and suffer the effects of all the vagaries of the weather. In addition, plants are rooted in place and cannot move, unless, of course, they're in containers. So if they can't move, they have to bear whatever climatic conditions they face. And even in containers, if you have plants in containers and the containers are of a size that you can shift, we're changing them rapidly from one area to the next to another can create problems, and because the plants, you know, may have to face completely different conditions in a matter of minutes, and they may react adversely. What does this mean for our agricultural production, and what can we do about it? There will soon be a regional workshop on heat stress in animals, and one of our farmers will attend. So we'll explore this phenomenon a bit later when he returns. So let's focus a little bit on plants. The extreme heat and strong winds cause stresses on plants. Plants transpire a lot. Just as we as human beings perspire, plants transpire and lose a lot of water in conditions where two factors combine, and that is the heat and wind. So how do we combat this? We can water more frequently. Yes, so the plant has more water. But we have to be careful that we don't overwater, because some plants can get root rot pretty quickly. We can mulch and keep our moisture levels at an acceptable level, and mulching tends to even out the distribution of water. So mulching is a good practice to use. And as mentioned in previous programs, we have things like vegetative mulch, and at the Farmers Association outlet, we have a synthetic mulch, which will do the same thing. Of course, the vegetative mulch, if we can get it, it would be better because it breaks down and turns into organic matter that would improve the soil. Perhaps this is the correct time to ask our government to give special water rates to our farmers. We have to use the water, especially those farmers who have to use the water from MUL, because with these extreme conditions, the drought which we are going through, and you might say, okay, we've had rain recently because we're in the hurricane season, but based on the long-term forecast, this year is going to continue to be drier than most of the years. So we should hope that rains continue, but we should face the reality that the El Nino phenomenon makes the meteorologists predict a longer drought period. So we need to use more water. And as I said, this is probably the right time to ask the government to give special rates for water for farmers. Of course, they need to do whatever test to certify people are farmers who use it. When I say farmers, I don't mean just crop farmers, but also livestock farmers. Pig farmers need to use a lot of water in their production systems to prevent the pigs from getting heat stress, as well as to keep the pens clean and sanitary. A proper livestock farmer also has to use some agronomic techniques to maintain his or her pasture and the forage lots. Plus the fact that the animals themselves, like us humans, consume a great amount of water to maintain their bodily functions when the heat is as it is these days. Back to plants. As I said, we'll deal with animals in more detail in a future program. Some crops do not take kindly to some of the irrigation techniques, especially in extreme heat. So it's not that irrigation is the answer to everything at all times. There are different types of irrigation, there are different techniques, and there's some, you need to know your plants as well. Some plants are drought tolerant, and some plants, depending on how hot the weather is and how hot the soil is, when you irrigate, you can actually, especially some of the root crops, you can actually cause the things to boil up because you don't use enough water to cool down the immediate soil around, and the soil is so hot it boils the water and we can get problems. So we need to be aware of not just using water, not just using water at any time, but how to use water for what crops and for what period of time. And I'm putting the emphasis on the Extension Division of the Ministry of Agriculture to advise you accordingly. So please make use of the people that the government put there to assist you in terms of production of your agricultural products. The heat-tolerant varieties of plants that you can buy generally are more expensive. So one option to deal with things right now is to buy heat-tolerant varieties. But you might feel it in your pocket a bit more. Heat-tolerant varieties tend to be more expensive. And then you have the fact that some crops mature faster in hot weather. So you need to push these crops as much as possible from the early days to make sure that you get some kind of production. For instance, corn. This is a classic example. Corn works on degree days. They don't work on a regular 24-hour day, so you can say, okay, this crop will ripen in 3 months or this crop will ripen in 6 weeks. If it gives you an amount of days to maturity for this particular variety, it depends on what is called degree days, where you take the heat into consideration of the length of exposure to the heat. And some varieties would mature much faster in this hot weather. That means you have to fertilize and water more early, at an early stage, so that you can get some useful production from that particular crop. Planting it at a time when it's cooler, that same crop will take longer to produce because the heat is not as much and you stand a chance of not having to push it so much and can get in a good harvest. So some people say, okay, and I buy that variety, you're not producing for me. But you need to look at when you plant, because the time that you plant and the conditions that prevail at that time determine the productivity of the crop, and you need to know what crop produces in my area under what conditions. And I say in my area because we have what is called a microclimate, where you find conditions, humidity, all these different things are different in a certain area. Based could be on elevation, could be on the direction that it is in, you know, the what you call the aspect. Many different other factors determine that what the conditions are in a small area compared to the conditions in another area. So because somebody in Salem is getting this crop at this time, it doesn't mean that somebody in Lookout going to get that same crop at the same time. So we need to look at all of these things. And the climate deals a lot with the effects on your productivity. Adopting modern techniques to combat some of these problems is a way out. You know, things like greenhouses and temperature control and so. But it is expensive initially, although if used properly, they pay off in time. But because of the expense to start utilizing some of these modern techniques, many cannot afford the initial investment. And people who are giving loans to farmers should understand this and understand that if we get a loan, we cannot start paying immediately. We need a period where we can work to a stage where we have the ability to pay back. So this is something we need to look at when it comes to agricultural financing. And we'll take a break here now and come back and look at some of the climate effects later on.

What's available in the market at this time? As you heard, the climate is very harsh. The weather is very harsh to us. And because of the dry period that we've been going through, there's not much local products available. Not many. But we have a few bananas. There's pak choy. Cucumbers are coming in. And you have a few people who have avocados coming in. Remember last year we had a bumper crop? Let's hope we get a fair crop this year. We also have a few mommy apple in terms of fruit. And those of you who like guineps are still around. And we must eat our local fruit as much as possible. There's also cassava bread available and your local eggs. In terms of inputs to supply for these local products to grow, what do we have? We have at the Farmers Association outlet in St. Peter's. We have seeds, seedling trays, potting mix. We have a range of pesticides. We have soluble fertilizers. And let me know to tell you, we are out of all of the granular fertilizers, but we have soluble fertilizers, which can you mix in water and put onto the plants or use in your modern irrigation systems, you know, you're doing fertigation or whatever. We also have lime, we use to change the pH of the soil to bring it when it's too acid. So if you want something that is in a granular form that you can apply, we have lime. We also have rooting hormone, insect netting, mulch, mole cricket bait, and knapsack sprayers. And these are available at the Farmers Association outlet in St. Peter's. And we're open on Tuesdays and Thursdays. And pretty soon we'll be opening back on Saturdays again. And the time of our opening is 10 to 12.

As we wrap up this program, let's just recap that we need to be aware of the climate that we're living in and the changes that are taking place in it. And it's not just for the farmers or the backyard gardeners. Everybody must understand the problems that the farmers face and how it affects all of us. As you can realize with the extreme heat and the extra electricity that some of you burn to cool yourself with the fans and with the ACs, and even the extra gas in your vehicle because you have to have your ACs running in your vehicles. The farmers have to go out there, face that hot sun. They go out in the morning early, and most of the smart farmers go out early and come and take a break in the day and then go back out in the evening, because that is the adaptation to climate change that we need. Going out, and sometimes we are faced with staying out there whole day. Those who have to stay out whole day, they are putting themselves at extreme risk of dehydration. And we need to be aware that farmers put themselves at risk in order to produce the food for us. And if we want to be self-sufficient, and we need to be, as we look at what's happening in the world and how imported food is not only coming to us in poorer quality, but also becoming more expensive, we need to support our local farmer. And we need to be aware of the problems that affect the farmers and affect their products, affect their animals, affect their plants, and also affect their productivity. And the risk that they take, that sometimes some farmers grow crops for 3-4 months and end up making nothing at all, complete losses. So agriculture is a risky business. Many don't realize how risky it is. It's an important business, and we need to support our local farmer. With this, we come to the end of Everything Agriculture for this time. On behalf of the Munchet Farmers Association, this is Claude Brown wishing you all successful farming.

0: Boys of Paris Hammond in the Night Dime. 8 o'clock. Coming up next, we do have the Road Track Club handing over ceremony of laptops to the primary schools. That's coming up next. And then right after that, the Youth Speaks program. So right now, we're taking a listen to the Rotary Club. They're handing over ceremony of the laptops that they presented to the primary schools.
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2: Good afternoon, one and all. I'd first like to invite God's presence into today's proceedings. Invite Director Janet Dyer, our membership director in the Rotary Club of Montserrat, to bring today's invocation. Director.
3: Could you please stand as we give our blessing? Is it? Okay. Let us pray. Gracious God, you are the giver of all good gifts, and we thank you for the blessing you have bestowed upon us. As we begin this afternoon, we ask for your guidance and your support. Father God, as we deliver the laptops to the children, Lord, may they be good use to them. And as they work on them, Lord, give them the strength and the guidance. And thank you, Father God, for all what we are about to achieve this afternoon. In Jesus' name, amen.
2: 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Honorable Minister of Agriculture, Lands, Housing, Youth and Sports, Mr.